0: and the brutal political backlash that just keeps growing.
1: He promised to keep us out of endless wars or unsatisfactory wars, and now he's in one, and it's not at all clear how it's going to end.
0: Plus, the new playing field for Democrats in

0: his face. And today we learned something truly shocking, something you almost never hear, and it's this. The Pentagon is running out of money. Yes, the best funded military in the history of human civilization is almost broke. Remember, Congress funds the Department of Defense at increasingly higher levels every year, reaching nearly $1 trillion, $884 billion just last year, and the Trump administration wants way more. It is the agency with the largest discretionary spending by far. Nothing in the government really comes close. Think of it this way. The U.S. military running out of money is as improbable as, say, losing money when you run a casino. Just shouldn't be possible. But somehow, the guy who failed at running a casino, Donald Trump, and these strategic geniuses he has chosen to lead our national defense have brought us to this point. And things are looking pretty dire right now. Our strategic petroleum reserves, basically our emergency stockpiles of crude oil, are at the lowest level since 1983, which is saying something because remember the Russian invasion of Ukraine in 2022, we had to use the SPR, but it's even lower than that, down to 1983. And that's in part because the Trump administration began releasing reserves in an attempt to blunt the cost spike brought about by the war's supply disruptions. Also, our stockpile of missile interceptors, those are the ones that go up to stop incoming missiles directed at American or Israeli targets, are so low they cannot stop incoming Iranian ballistic missiles that are, as we've seen over the past 3 or 4 days, killing and injuring American troops, according to Al Jazeera. The U.S. held about 2,300 Patriot missile interceptors in stock before the war, but as many as 1,400 have been used. That's on a war we didn't need to start. It's about half the entire stockpile. And that's just one type of missile. Stockpiles are low all around. Quote, replenishing high capability and costly weapons like the ones the U.S. has used in Iran will likely take several years. So we are running very low on petroleum reserves. We are running low on interceptors. Again, those are pretty important for defending the positions of American service members serving in bases and the like. And on top of that, the Department of Defense is running out of money. Washington Post reporting, to bridge the gap until the 2027 fiscal year begins on October 1st, the Pentagon is already moving money around. Military exercises and trainings that help keep units prepared for combat are being limited or canceled, according to current and former officials. And the budget for equipment and facility and maintenance is also being drained to cover the shortfalls. Now, this is happening as Trump has, over the last week or so, restarted the war and things continue to escalate. On Saturday, Iranian state media reported the U.S. hit critical infrastructure, including an electricity and water desalination plant and tunnels and bridges. That impacts the water supply for about 10,000 people. Kuwait says Iran also struck its power and water desalination plant, leading their energy ministry to urge people to ration power during peak hours. Today, Iran attacked a tanker in the Strait of Hormuz, forcing the crew to abandon ship. That is at least the third attack on a ship in just the last 2 days. Meanwhile, as we saw last night and is developing today, there's a new front in the war. The Houthi rebel group in Yemen declared that they were going to begin a blockade of the Red Sea Bab el-Mandeb Strait. That's where Saudi-linked shipping goes through. Well, today we got reporting that at least two tankers that were full of Saudi crude oil bound for China and India, they were trying to head down and east, were forced to turn around and instead head north and west for the Suez Canal. So as the war expands, with Trump spouting his wild threats that no one even believes anymore, they sound ridiculous and pathetic, honestly. Former Fox Weekend host turned Secretary of Defense Pete Hegseth was up on Capitol Hill today with more of the same, his empty boasts and his lies about how the U.S. is winning this war with no clear objective, all while trying to pry billions more for those apparently empty coffers.
1: You are asking for unlimited money for bombs when people can't feed their families. And I don't know how this administration intends to defend those decisions to the American people.
2: Not unlimited bombs, Senator. I'm asking for the right bombs at the right time to ensure we can deter our adversaries into the future. And that's why this is a generational investment. And it was the previous administration that didn't fund this department.
1: The reason why they are so upset with you and this administration is because the words you have used in the past don't add up.
3: So just to review, you will not answer whether your statement made on the 14th day of the war that Iran's military had been, quote, destroyed and made combat ineffective was a truthful statement to the American people as you sit here and ask for tens of billions more for the conflict.
4: The senator's time has expired.
2: Had a historic and effective military campaign against the largest state sponsor of terrorism.
3: Won't answer the question.

0: When most people think of winning the war, they think that that means the war is going to come to an end because we've won. And the president said back in March that we'd won. So I guess my question to you is, how are we going to define winning? Reopening the Strait of Hormuz is necessary in order for us to win, right? That's just a simple yes or no question.
1: You asked me what the overarching objective is, and I would say ensuring Iran never has a nuclear weapon.
2: You, sir, are the failure, not the men and women who are on that front line. You don't have a strategy. You don't have a long-term plan to actually win this war. Win the war. The men and women are going to be able to do it, but they need to have leadership. When will you show leadership?
3: Senator Chris Van Hollen, Democrat of Maryland, serves on the Appropriations Committee. You can see he's questioned Secretary Hegseth today. He joins me now. Senator, I wonder if you were convinced by the case the Secretary of Defense made today.
0: Well, Chris, I went into that hearing very worried about the future course of this war and our country. And I came out even more worried because it's very clear the Secretary of Defense and the Trump administration have no idea what they're doing. And this is a very dangerous moment for the country because they've never decided what their true objective is. It changes by the day. As I said at the hearing, you know, Donald Trump told the country back in March that we'd won. When I asked the secretary about that, he said, well, what the president really meant was we were able to hit their military really hard. Well, there was never a question about whether the United States military could do a lot of damage to Iran. But that is a long way from winning. And this Secretary of Defense keeps saying we're going to win, but he won't tell us what his real objective is. At the very end, it said it was about ending Iran's nuclear program. And I pointed out, Chris, that he had told the country just last year, and this is almost an exact quote, that we had obliterated Iran's ability to produce any nuclear weapons, which clearly would mean that their whole purpose here would be meaningless. So the bottom line is this is a very dangerous moment for our country, and the American people are paying the price.
3: I think the ask in the supplemental, or well, the number that was attached to the cost of the war thus far, if I'm recalling correctly, is like $37.5 billion. I don't think there was necessarily a dollar figure put to the supplemental because, again, I've lost the thread here a little bit about how they're planning to fund the whole thing. They just passed a big thing in the House. But I guess my first question is, I'm not an accountant, and I'm not privy to the numbers, but the 37.5 seems low to me, honestly, given how expensive the weapons we've been using are and given the reporting about their depletion. Do you even trust that top line number?
0: I don't. I don't trust it one bit. I think it is a low ball number. And of course, the cost to the American people is, you know, well over $100 billion, $150 billion if you add up those costs. But just to the Pentagon, that is a low ball number. The other thing I will say, Chris, is what they're asking for the Pentagon for the war right now is about $70 billion. Now, they have tens of billions of dollars stashed away in other DOD accounts from the so-called Big Beautiful Bill. And actually, if you look at the fine print in their request right now, some of that money, for example, is to go to the National Guard in D.C. or to patrol the southern border, which is not the Defense Department's job. So there are a lot of funny numbers here. But the bottom line is I will not vote for one penny to support their illegal war.
3: We've got this chart, which I think does a pretty good job of just at a glance sort of telling the story of the Strait of Hormuz, obviously, which has been the kind of strategic focal point here. You see it, you know, the war starts, it traffic stops, the MOU is signed. You can see it sort of ticks up a little bit there, never gets back to the former level and is now plummeted again. And we've got gas prices, you know, at the start of the war, $2.98, and now back up above $4 a gallon. What do you think the significance of the addition of this new front and the possibility of the Houthis actually enforcing? I mean, for the first time today, it seemed that they did enforce essentially a blockade for the other route by which Saudi oil might get off of the peninsula there.
0: Yeah, I think this is a significant development. And of course, the you know, the collapse of the ceasefire and the fact that the Strait of Hormuz is now effectively closed. If you take those things together, you're going to continue to see a big spike in gas prices. You know, the president was crowing about the fact that they were coming down. That was, of course, during the period of the ceasefire. But now that the ceasefire has collapsed, the Strait of Hormuz is effectively closed, and now the, you know, the strait through the Red Sea is being threatened by the Houthis. That's why you're seeing, you know, the average price of gasoline in the United States now go up over $4. And that's going to keep going up. And of course, that drives up prices for groceries and everything else, because, you know, when you're trucking your, you know, food supplies, obviously, yep, that drives up the price throughout the economy. So the bottom line is the president claimed he wanted to end this war, but he is putting more fuel on the fire, and Hegseth is doing the same thing.
3: Final question for you. There's an interesting quote from the finance minister in the Israeli government, Smotrich, who is a very far-right figure along with Ben-Gvir in that sort of coalition government, saying basically the Israel at this point has no interest in joining the U.S.'s ongoing strikes with Iran. The reason I raise that is I actually sort of, again, had lost track of this about whether these operations we've been conducting in this latest round are actually joint operations. It appears they've entirely been the U.S. and entirely focused again on the objective, which it seems to get the Strait of Hormuz open from before. And the Israeli far right minister, who again, who has been very belligerent or you know, aggressive in his feelings about Iran, saying like, we're out on this one.
0: Well, Chris, I think what the finance minister is saying, Finance Minister Smotrich, is that, you know, he's perfectly happy to see the United States fight this war. And this was a war, of course, started by Prime Minister Netanyahu and Donald Trump. And Netanyahu said he'd been waiting 40 years to start this war. He finally found a president stupid enough to do it. And now, essentially, the United States is fighting it on its own. It's our forces who are at risk. It's our assets that are at risk. So I think Finance Minister Smotrich is sort of saying, you know, we've got this just where we want it. The Americans are fighting this war, which is very popular in Israel and very unpopular here in the United States.
3: Yeah, that's true. The polling bears that out. Senator Chris Van Hollen, thank you very much. Appreciate it.
0: Thank you.
3: Coming up, the right-wing media panic as Trump's poll numbers go very, very wobbly ahead of the midterms. That's next.
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1: With just over 100 days until the midterms, Donald Trump has restarted the war with Iran. At least three American service members are dead, dozens injured. Of course, oil prices are now shooting up once again. And you could literally hear the panic among anyone who's invested in a Republican majority. They're not being subtle about it.
2: The clock is ticking for President Trump to get out of this war before voters head to the polls. It's making a lot of Republicans nervous. It's already, as we know, unpopular. According to the New Washington Post Ipsos poll, 69% of Americans disapprove of the handling of this conflict. Republicans cannot let this become an endless distraction, especially if they want to win in November.
3: Is there any way to work around Iran? That is, to pump more, to develop more pipelines in the Mideast, to get around the Iranian hump, if you will?
4: He promised to keep us out of endless wars or unsatisfactory wars. And now he's in one, and it's not at all clear how it's going to end. So he's vulnerable on this point. And I was in political terms, he does need to get this over with.
1: Joining us now, Alex Wagner, MS Now senior political analyst, host of Crooked Media's Great Runaway Country podcast, and Claire McCaskill, former Missouri senator and MS Now political analyst. Claire, I'll start with you. The Laura Ingraham, like, let's wrap it up, boys, monologue the other night really, really sort of exploded through the screen. I mean, she's obviously not wrong. And I think there was a general sense when the MOU got signed, you can sort of feel the kind of palpable relief among a lot of Republicans, like, okay, all right, and the ships go through and the oil prices come down. And if you're them, this is about the worst turn of events politically they could imagine.
5: Yeah, it doesn't get any worse than this. And a lot of them remember some very important elections. How about LBJ in Vietnam? How about George Bush in Iraq? And now it's Donald Trump in Iran. And the double whammy here is not just the endless war that nobody can figure it out. It's a war of choice. We don't know why we did it. Our allies were not consulted. But importantly, it's costing them money at the gas pump. That wasn't the case with Vietnam. That wasn't the case with the war in Iraq. And so now it is a double whammy because it's hitting them in their pocketbook and they know who to blame.
1: There's also just the sort of structural factors we're faced, you know, sort of on the Democrat side anyway, right? Midterm, first term of a, you know, unified government. I thought the first round of this war would be a low point for approval for Trump. And I'm now thinking that there might actually be some room to fall further. What do you think, Alex?
6: Yeah, I mean, I think the worst possible case is like probably this situation come September. You look at what's happening in the Red Sea with the Houthis and the fact that they're basically threatening Saudi oil exports. Who knows if China wants to tap back into the oil markets? They've had very, very repressed demand since the war in Iran began. I mean, there's still a bottom in terms of how bad it could get with gas prices, which means there's still a bottom in terms of overall approval for this war or disapproval. I mean, it's so bad for the president, to say nothing of the fact that he's clearly completely out to lunch. It doesn't literally asked a reporter at the White House today, do you have information I don't have? Like, the plan is no plan. I mean, I was watching Hegseth on the Hill ask for $88 billion in supplemental funding in a committee chaired by Susan Collins. And you could feel the discomfort as one of the vulnerable Senate incumbents sits there as the chair of the committee that's going to hand over another $88 billion on top of the $1 trillion the Pentagon already has to mess this whole thing up.
1: I'm glad you mentioned her because that vote is a terrible vote for her. It's also one that's going to be very hard for her to avoid, unlike some other votes. I think she'll probably be a no on Blanche. I think they're going to, you know, they're going to give her a very long leash, as it were, to sort of vote independently. We've now got a picture kind of coming together in Maine, which, again, was, along with North Carolina, seen as one of the sort of top two Democratic pickup opportunities. Obviously, the Plattner situation happened. Troy Jackson, who's a state legislator, well-known entity who ran for governor. It looks to be that he has wrapped up enough delegates that he'll be the nominee. And we've got our first poll of the head-to-head match, which is interesting given, you know, everything that's happened in that state, Claire, that, you know, you're back to kind of what I would say would be the sort of like structural conditions of slight Democratic edge. What do you make of it?
5: Well, I think it's important to point out that normally this kind of problem in a Democratic primary in a key race would be something that would be sending shivers down all of our spines. But because of Donald Trump, everybody in Maine understands they can't afford not to be unified. Anyone who believes Donald Trump is a disaster to this country knows they have to stay focused on the goal of taking the Senate so that Donald Trump doesn't have his way with Congress the way he has the last 2 years. I don't care how many times Susan votes against him. It won't make any difference because everybody understands if she's reelected, Donald Trump has his way with the United States Senate.
1: Yeah, that's a good point, Claire, because, you know, Alex, it was, I mean, obviously the way the last few weeks of the Plattner candidacy played out were sort of brutal in a whole bunch of different ways. But it did look like in the wake of that, there was an opportunity for some real sort of nasty internal fighting and bloodletting. And how is the Democratic Party even going to come up with a process that feels fair? And instead, Troy Jackson kind of wrapped up a lot of delegates. All the other people in the field sort of very quickly endorsed him. Essentially, it does seem like that period and that process went about as well as you could possibly imagine, given what preceded it.
6: Yeah. And what also happened in that interim period is one Joan Guerrero, an unarmed legal resident of this country, was slaughtered by ICE on the streets of Biddeford, Maine. And guess who sat at the top of the Appropriations Committee when the Senate decided to give ICE an extra $70 billion and refused to make any reforms to ICE and the way it operates in the wake of the killings of Alex Preddy and Renee Good, Susan Collins. I mean, you have two things unfolding in Susan Collins' backyard, whether it's high gas prices or the reality of the brutality of the tactics of Trump's death squads marching through the streets of Biddeford, Maine. Mainers understand the stakes. And I think, you know, because of that, Democrats weren't effing around. They figure, you know, they understand the desperation in that state for change. And they also understand absolutely how vulnerable Susan Collins is in this moment.
1: Yeah, it's a great point. We've got some reporting in MS Now that is sort of making the point that, you know, that the shooting of Mr. Guerrero is instantly replaced the Graham Plattner story as the number one story in Maine, across the state, everywhere, because it was so shocking and so upsetting, and particularly the revelations that have come out about the allegations against the individual who shot him from multiple exes of his, that has really come to dominate the story there. Alex Wagner and Claire McCaskill, great to have you both. Thank you. Still ahead, the reported connections between the Trump family and two men charged with a genuinely horrifying list of crimes. Next.
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7: Two proudly right-wing self-proclaimed misogynists who become some of the most powerful influencers of the so-called manosphere, Andrew Tate and his brother Tristan, were arrested in Miami on Saturday on the way to a bare-knuckle boxing event. You see them there in the purple. That's Andrew Tate. They're now awaiting possible extradition to England under what British authorities call pending ongoing legal proceedings. While the men were already both facing charges in England, which they deny, the Crown Prosecution Service announced the following, quote, Andrew Tate is being charged with 7 further counts of rape, 3 counts of arranging or facilitating trafficking for sexual exploitation, 3 counts of assault occasioning actual bodily harm, and 19 additional charges for offenses relating to indecent images of a child and extreme pornography. Tristan Tate is being charged with 1 count of sexual assault, 2 counts of rape, and 3 counts of arranging or facilitating trafficking for sexual exploitation. The brothers have long denied all charges against them in every country investigating them. In a statement, their lawyer said, quote, the world knows Andrew and Tristan Tate are innocent. They have something of a storied legal history. Early last year, they were effectively kind of living in a kind of exile in Romania. They couldn't leave the country because they were under criminal prosecution. There was an investigation there into multiple allegations against the two men, including human trafficking, coercing women to pornography, and an allegation that Andrew had sex with a 15-year-old, beating her with a belt and choking her until she passed out. That's per the New York Times. The New Yorker reports that one 15-year-old told Romanian investigators that during sex, quote, even though I asked Andrew to stop, he continued. Again, both brothers deny any criminal activity at all. But as the New York Times also reports, the brothers had cultivated relationships with many people in Trump's inner circle, including his sons Barron and Don Jr., as well as Trump's former personal attorney, Alina Habba, and conservative media personalities like Tucker Carlson, who interviewed the brothers quite favorably. The Times reports that the Trump special envoy, Rick Grenell, also in the Trump circle, even discussed the Tate's case with 2 Romanian officials in 2024 after Trump won and then early 2025 as he was preparing to take office. Now, Grenell denies having a substantive conversation about the tapes, though that would seem to indicate they did talk about it. For the Trump's part, neither Don Jr. nor the White House gave the Times comment on the Tate's relationship with Trump's oldest and youngest sons. The White House told the Times it is not involved in anything related to the Tate's legal matters. But here's the thing. The brothers started to get some good news not long after Trump won the 2024 election. They're sitting in Romania. They can't leave. Quote, I had word from the Trump admin that they're on top of things, Andrew Tate wrote to someone close to him in a message reviewed by the New York Times. I've been told I'll be free soon, but Trump needs to see me in Miami, he added. And sure enough, soon after, in February of 2025, the Romanian government, again, which had these sort of pending allegations against them, said, actually, they're free to go. They can leave the country. And immediately they did. In fact, they came to Florida. That's the same state, of course, where a Trump ally once granted a generous deal to another man accused of human trafficking, Jeffrey Epstein. President Trump says he knows nothing about the conditions of the Tate's travel ban in Romania being lifted. Alina Haba denied any role as well. But what happened was Trump got elected. They got let out of Romania. They came back to the U.S. But the brothers' legal team appears to have borrowed a strategy from Trump world, telling reporters after hearing yesterday that the Tates are facing a witch hunt, that the cases against them in Romania and the U.K. are essentially a kind of fabrication. Brothers also remain apparently well-connected in some right-wing circles. In fact, just days before their arrest in Miami, the British tabloid The Daily Mail reported the Tates were spotted around Washington, D.C. as guests of a Trump friend, associate, the special envoy Paolo Zampoli. The Tates even apparently took a photo, you see there, with Texas Republican Congressman Wesley Hunt. Both The Daily Mail and MS Now reached out to Hunt's office, and we have not heard back. Megan Toohey's investigative reporter for the New York Times, where she's extensively covered the Tate brothers, and she joins me now. The legal trail here is complicated because it involves multiple jurisdictions. There were cases being sort of pursued in the UK and in Romania. But walk us through what happened, what development happened in the UK's possible prosecution to prompt the arrest and the attempt of an extradition.
8: Yeah. So this week really was a significant turning point with regards to the Tates and the legal investigations of them. Up until Saturday, up until this weekend, they had been under criminal investigation in Romania, and there had been several charges of rape and human trafficking authorized by British prosecutors. But there had been this agreement that the prosecutors, you know, that the British prosecutors wouldn't move forward until the Romanians were done with their investigation, with their criminal case, and then the brothers would be extradited from Romania to the UK. Now, what clearly has happened in recent weeks is that the British prosecutors have charged them with new crimes, alleged crimes. They're now, they had previously charged them with rape and assault and human trafficking, and now they've brought additional charges of rape, sex trafficking, and significantly those seemingly pornography, including a child pornography charge. And with those new charges, they have issued an extradition request to the United States, because the Trumps have, since they were released from Romania, been traveling around the world. They resumed their jet-setting lifestyle. They've been in Dubai, they've been in Turkey, and they've been returning to the United States. Notably, they have not gone back to the UK. And so an extradition request came in from the UK to the United States, to the Justice Department, saying, we're authorizing these new charges, and we would like you guys to issue a warrant for their arrest and extradite them back to the UK. And the federal officials here in the United States complied. So since their arrest on Saturday that you've seen images of, they have been in federal detention in Miami, and federal prosecutors have been basically arguing the case for extradition in court there. And the Tates are fighting that. Their lawyers are continuing to say this is all just politically motivated and that they're completely innocent of any crimes.
7: A little context here that I feel like is important for folks that don't know. I mean, the Andrew Tate particularly developed an enormous following online, particularly with young men. Obviously, connections to people in Trump's orbit. They became a kind of cause célèbre of conservatives. I just saw a video today of the late Charlie Kirk talking about how people should listen to what Andrew Tate says about an overly feminized society. And also, I mean, this is sort of key context, like the whole thing that they marketed and in some ways would charge people for was to learn how to develop tools of psychological manipulation and coercion so as to get women to do sex work for you that you could make money off, essentially, right? I mean, that was a huge part of what their whole public profile was.
8: Yes, it was. I mean, what was sort of interesting and remarkable about them is that they basically created a business and helped gain followers of young men by bragging about the fact that they had operated an online porn business and by saying that they had actually exploited women and coerced them into participating in that porn business and that they would take most of the profits. They sold online courses to that extent, saying, you know, we, like, there was one course that was called the Pimping Hose Degree, where they said, listen, we're going to teach you the kind of tricks of the trade that we've used to exploit women and make money off of them. And so that really kind of wove that into their public image as they gained followers, not just for these online courses, but just a broader online following of young men who were attracted not just to their kind of financial savvy and their brazen masculinity and misogyny, but, you know, to some of the broader messages that they were bringing about the need for, like, men to kind of regain their place in society and to push women down. And as they did this, they made these very sort of strategic, mutually beneficial alliances into the American right, even as criminal allegations of trafficking and rape, you know, multiplied against them, both in Romania and in the UK. We also learned that they'd been under investigation here in the United States by anti-trafficking agents, as well as prosecutors in the Justice Department. But in spite of this, their messaging and the way that they connected with particularly a young male demographic that became crucial to Trump's, you know, return to power, they were able to, like, make strategic alliances with people in the Trump family, from Don Jr. to Barron Trump. We were able to show was communicating with Andrew Tate by Zoom as recently as 2024, when the presidential race was going on. They talked about the criminal case against them in Romania at the time and how they both agreed that it wasn't substantial or wasn't legitimate. The Tates have also made alliances with Trump advisors, from, you know, Richard Grenell, who you mentioned, who was the special diplomatic envoy who discussed the Tates once Trump was back in, well, after he was reelected and then, you know, entered his second administration. Grenell had conversations with, he wasn't just sort of publicly supporting the Tates, he was also having conversations with Romanian political figures about their case. And so it was, and they also had these, you know, formed these alliances with people like Tucker Carlson as he was leaving Fox and trying to build his new audience and his new show. He went to Romania and sat down with Tate while he was under, you know, first indicted in Romania. And basically, you know, it was a very warm, friendly interview in which they actually misrepresented the criminal charges against him.
7: Yeah, and we should just, you know, note that if folks want to learn more, the your great reporting, the New York Times, there's an incredible piece in the New Yorker as well. And just to note that there are, again, these are allegations and or charges. They are not proven, and the two men deny them. There are multiple people, both named and anonymous, who accuse them of rape, violent rape, physical abuse, sexual coercion, essentially grooming underage girls for sex work and streaming it. I mean, it's a very long list of accusations here. If people want to learn more about them, this is not something that, like, came out of nowhere. I think it's fair to say at this point, even as they were establishing these relationships and getting the friendly interviews with Tucker Carlson. Megan Toohey, who's been doing amazing reporting on this beat, her work is in the New York Times on the latest twist and turn here. Thank you, Megan. Appreciate it.
8: Thanks for having me.
7: Still to come, Senator Andy Kim on Kash Patel's upcoming field trip to Russia. That's next.
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17: We put on the largest sporting event in the history of the world. And everybody, including FIFA and the White House, looks to the FBI, to our interagency partners, to DHS, to state locals, to everybody to figure out how to get 6.5 million people into the U.S. and into these games without a single major security incident. We have lived up to that measure because you guys have put in the time. It's truly, truly incredible. We just can't say enough about the preparation and the execution. It's been flawless.
7: The director of the FBI released a new video Sunday because, well, that's kind of what he does. The video is of Kash Patel congratulating the FBI for securing the World Cup this year. And of course, Kash himself is pretty much in every shot in the video because, again, that's kind of what he does. Now, there were no scenes of him crushing beers in the Spain locker room after the big game like he did the Olympics, however. So in that sense, I think it counts as an improvement. Also yesterday, we learned that Kash Patel is now planning a trip to visit Russia, likely in October, just before the midterms. Senator Andy Kim is a Democrat of New Jersey, and he joins me now. Senator, what do you think of the job that the FBI director Kash Patel has been doing and about his stated plans to travel to Russia?
16: Yeah, I mean, I can tell you there's bipartisan concern about his plans to go to Russia. I mean, I don't know if he's looking for a new idea for a new children's book or something like that. But, like, you know, look, this is deeply inappropriate. It's wrong, especially when we see just how much Russia is working to try to undermine us, being able to support Iran, being able to go against our own service members in harm's way, and let alone what is happening in Ukraine right now with Russia's invasion. So, you know, the fact that he's doing this, I mean, it's just one of those. I wish I could tell you, Chris, that I was completely surprised. But when I saw the headline, I was just like, actually, that makes sense. I mean, that seems to be where Kash Patel gets a lot of his ideas and a lot of his thoughts. So maybe he just wants to check in.
7: He does like traveling. I think it's fairly confirmed at this point.
16: Yeah, I mean, I don't know if there's any snorkeling happening this time or whatever else, but you know, it's certainly something that, you know, he seems to be enjoying being at the jet around the world at the taxpayers' expense.
7: I want to ask you about something big news out of your state today. The governor of your state, Mike Sherrill, announcing that under previous administration, actually, this happened back in 2023, there had been a kind of glitch in software for the automatic voter registration through the state's Department of Motor Vehicles that had accidentally shunted about 6,000 non-citizens onto the voter rolls as citizens, 6,600. Of those, there were about 400 non-citizens who've cast votes in elections across several elections. Now, we should note that this is out of like millions and millions of millions of New Jerseyans. So this is still tiny, but it does represent a pretty big screw up and probably the largest breach of this kind that I could ever cover. What was your reaction to seeing that news today?
16: Yeah, you know, I heard about it for the first time today as well. And I have to say, look, I mean, this is unacceptable. And this needs to be fixed immediately, and people need to be held accountable for that, especially if they've known this since it's happened a couple years ago. So, yes, you know, when there are mistakes, when there are things that are broken, we need to fix it. But we also need to make sure that we're looking at the problems in the right size, that this is not akin to what Donald Trump was talking about. Yes, this is something that needs fixing, but it's not this widespread systemic problem that Trump has been using and weaponizing to try to push forward a very extreme agenda when it comes to, you know, deterring voters and other things that he's been trying to push on with his conspiracy theories and delusions about winning the 2020 election. But yes, it's certainly something that we need to fix. And I've been pushing to make sure that we're upgrading our voter, you know, equipment and ballots all across the country. We need to make sure we're protecting it from cybersecurity and other issues like that. So those are things we need to make sure we're pushing hard on.
7: Yeah, I should note one more thing, which is that as far as we can tell, the distribution of party registration was essentially even sort of across Republican, Democrat and Independent. Again, we're talking about 400 people out of millions and millions and millions of New Jersey votes cast. So the idea that there's some sort of secret stash of non-citizen Democrats, you know, overwhelming the polls, I think once again, very.

0: healthcare is one of the places where Democrats are strongest, Republicans are weakest. It's particularly been the case about the enormous Medicaid cuts that were involved in the one big domestic bill that Trump and the Republicans passed. But there's also this question of, like, what affirmatively a Democratic administration or Democratic majorities would do to expand coverage, to lower the costs of healthcare, to improve healthcare. What's the proposal that you've been unveiling?
1: Yeah, you're absolutely right. I mean, we have to be able to talk about what we're for, not just what we're against. I can keep talking about how I'm opposed to the Medicaid cuts that Trump unleashed, but we also recognize, look, we have 4.4 million kids in this country that don't have health insurance, 23 million kids that are underinsured, which means that they don't have the coverage to meet their needs. So I've introduced today a proposal called MediKids. So in the same way that we have Medicare providing that universal guarantee for our seniors, that we have MediKids that is a universal guarantee, automatic enrollment into MediKids upon birth, and being able to provide that health care and bring that number of 4.4 million uninsured kids down to zero. It's something that'll help with affordability for millions of families, as well as just make sure that we're creating healthy kids, which will become healthy adults and a healthier society, and bring down our health care costs. I think this is a real and implementable idea that we can get moving on and be able to make a huge difference for so many families. So that's why I'm excited about introducing this. We've been getting a great response from so many people across the country today, and I want to make sure we're continuing to spread the word so that we know, again, what are the big ideas and the vision going forward that we can rally around.
0: Final question. Can you imagine in the current Senate Republican votes for a bill like this?
1: Well, look, eyes wide open, you know, that they were right there in the same room, looking in the eye as they were voting to gut Medicaid. So I understand that. But that underscores why it is we need to push, because their bill gutting Medicaid has now had even more impact. Over 2 million more kids off of insurance, off of Medicaid and CHIP, just since January 2025. So again, the American people need to see the choice, see what the Republicans are doing, and see that MediKids can be the future that supports what our kids and our grandkids in the way that they deserve.
0: All right, Senator Andy Kim of New Jersey, thanks for your time tonight. Appreciate it. Stay tuned in Thank just you. A little bit. Jen Psaki will be speaking to the senior senator from New Jersey, Cory Booker. We'll be right back.
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0: wherever, whenever. Very, very strange stuff. You can listen wherever you get your podcasts. That is All In on this Tuesday night. The briefing with Jen Psaki starts right now. Good evening, Jen.
1: I mean, the cashing markets are betting who Lawrence O'Donnell is going to have on it. They bet on everything, right? It's kind of incredible.
0: Oh, yeah.
1: They bet on races. They bet on, I don't know what else. Where you're taking your wife on a date this weekend. Who knows? It could all be on. It could all be there.
0: Or words that are about to appear in a Donald Trump speech, which would be a very, very useful set of bets to make if you're the teleprompter operator for Donald Trump.
1: Sure, a guy they found by Googling, teleprompter operator, so you can't make it. I'll look forward to listening to that. That'll be a good one.
0: Yep. Good night, Jen.
1: All right, Chris, have a good night. Okay, it is primary night in Arizona, where polls close just about an hour from now, and there are a lot of eyes on the race for governor in that state, where Republicans are voting to choose who is going to face off against Democratic Governor Katie Hobbs this November. And Donald Trump's favorite candidate in that primary race is a guy by the name of Congressman Andy Biggs. You may have heard of him. He is a longtime leading election denier. I mean, the guy spoke at the Stop the Steal events before January 6th. And because that guy is running for governor, that means that tonight there is also a primary race to see who will be the Republican nominee to replace Andy Biggs in his congressional district. Now, Andy Biggs represents a very, very Republican district. Trump won Andy Biggs' district by 20 points back in 2024. And so that means even in a year where Democrats might win, and I think they could very well win, a whole bunch of seats.

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3: Sent to women who were not his wife. And I'm going to show you some of those messages. But before I do, I just want to warn my fellow parents out there that if you have small children in the room with you, this might be the moment to tell them to cover their ears. And if they can read, please cover their eyes too. And even for the adults out there, a warning, these alleged messages and this guy overall are yick, okay? But there was this message where an account appearing to belong to Mark Lamb tells a woman, quote, I would normally talk so much dirtier to you, but I don't trust Facebook or my phone. After the woman replies with more flirtatious banter, he sends her a pornographic screenshot that we cannot show you on air. Or there's this message where another account appearing to belong to Lamb tells a woman named Tammy, quote, I would love to see that video of you performing an explicit act I'm not going to say on television. Okay, it's just I'm not going to repeat it, but that was in the text, followed by two smiley face emojis, one heart eyes emoji, and curiously, an American flag emoji. And I don't really know what that is all about, and I'm not going to try to explain it to you. Now, according to the Arizona Republic, the messages women say Lamb has shared with them include a close-up picture of a penis with an offer to measure it, a similar penis picture he showed off on his phone, a photo of an unidentified couple having intercourse with a text telling the recipient to think about that being you, punctuated with a devil emoji. This guy really likes emojis. And the questions about Mark Lamb's behavior go well beyond just his private life. I mean, at least one woman claims that then-Sheriff Mark Lamb actually threatened to send the state police after her in order to stop her from going public with the sexual messages she says he sent. Lamb was even reportedly investigated by his own church over the allegations. Now, a spokesperson for Lamb's campaign told the New York Times that the allegations were, quote, lies and slanderous and come from long discredited individuals. Okay, then. Now, you would think that in 2026, this would be the kind of candidate, Mark Lamb, that national parties would want to distance themselves from. You would think they would want to use their influence to push him out of the race or at the very least endorse one of his primary opponents. But in the party Mark Lamb belongs to, a lurid sexting scandal gets you this.
4: Big news in the race for Congress. President Trump endorses Sheriff Mark Lamb. Trump says Mark strongly supports our incredible law enforcement. Trump gave Mark Lamb his complete and total endorsement.
5: My complete and total endorsement.
3: Trump has not backed away from Mark Lamb at all, in case you were wondering. In fact, Trump recently reiterated his endorsement of Lamb more than a month after Lamb's sexting scandal became public. And this is not just some one-off for the Republican Party right now. I mean, Republicans have rallied around a number of candidates with allegations ranging from inappropriate to downright freaking dark. I mean, there's Trump-backed Ohio Congressman Max Miller, who's currently facing serious allegations of domestic violence from his ex-wife, who happens to be the daughter of Ohio's Republican Senator Bernie Moreno. This week, Mother Jones obtained records from a lawsuit Miller's facing over the allegations. And at one point, Miller's ex-wife told investigators that she recalled her daughter saying, quote, Daddy's house is scary. Just last week, Miller was hit with another lawsuit related to another allegation of domestic abuse from another woman. That domestic violence allegation comes from former Trump press secretary Stephanie Grisham, who briefly dated Miller. Congressman Miller has denied ever committing violence against women, and specifically against his ex-wife in Grisham. But with multiple allegations from multiple Republican women, you would think that the Republicans would consider whether they really want Max Miller representing them this November.

0: Don't hold your breath on that one. Then there's Trump-backed Florida Congressman Corey Mills, who's also seeking re-election this year. He's facing allegations of dating violence from an ex-girlfriend, as well as a number of other allegations over campaign finance violations, accepting improper gifts, financial disclosure violations, and misusing congressional resources. Allegations he strenuously denies. But today, MSNBC was first to report that Corey Mills is now facing a criminal investigation from the Department of Justice. Yes, this Department of Justice. And that's according to two sources familiar with the matter. We don't know what the Justice Department is investigating Mills for, but we do know that at least as of this hour, Donald Trump has not withdrawn his endorsement of the man his own Justice Department is investigating. And it's not just Trump who's reluctant to drop these guys. I mean, here was House Speaker Mike Johnson when asked about House ethics investigations into both Mills and Miller just earlier today.
1: Two members of your conference, Max Miller and Corey Mills, faced domestic violence allegations. Why would two Republicans keep them in the conference, whereas Democrats are dropping somebody accused of criminally accused of sexual harassment?
2: Well, the key word there is allegation. We have a process here. The House Ethics Committee works on those things. If allegations are made, they work through a process. So I'm not in the business of commenting on investigations as they as they're in process, and we'll see how that shakes out. That's how this always works. And by the way, it's done for R's and D's on both sides of the aisle.
0: Is that the way it's done on both sides of the aisle, Mike Johnson? Is it really? It's not, because at this, as that reporter just pointed out to him, it seems like Democrats handle these issues quite differently from Republicans these days. And whether it is allegations of sexting, infidelity, or full-blown domestic violence, the Trump-era Republican Party has shown a real willingness to not just look the other way, but to really embrace some of these people. Joining me now are two great campaign brands. Jim Messina ran Barack Obama's re-election campaign in 2012 and is now the CEO of the Messina Group. And Chuck Rocha, president of Solidarity Strategies, was a senior advisor to Bernie Sanders' presidential campaign and is currently a senior advisor to Democratic Senate candidate James Tallarico. You've also worked in Arizona. I can't do your whole bios, but just so people know. Let me start with you, Jim. It feels, political scandals are not new, I should say, yeah. Right? They have occurred for decades. It feels like we are hitting, though, a new high of these lows, right? And it has started to become the mantra of the Republican Party, almost that they are becoming minis of the guy that they are modeling themselves after. What do Democrats do with that, though?
3: Well, first of all, it's a tale of two parties, right? Because as you've said, Democrats, this is the end of your political career. Eric Swalwell in California, allegations gone. In Maine, Graham Plattner dropped out of the race. This is the way the Democratic Party handled it. The Republican Party handles it very, very differently. You just had that amazing montage of all these people. And the Republicans don't care about it. And why don't they care about it, Jen? Because they've decided the only issue that matters in the modern Republican Party is loyalty to Donald Trump. He says it in his own endorsement tweets. He's like, he will be a loyal member of the caucus for me. Loyalty is the only thing the president understands. So you can commit crimes, you can do all this. In fact, all it gets you is a re-endorsement to help you get through the scandal. That is what Donald Trump has remade the modern Republican Party into. It's now MAGA. It is now his party. And so it's no surprise that these candidates would start to imitate him, that would start to do his behavior, and they get rewarded for it. They get to go back to Congress for it. And meanwhile, you have Speaker Johnson, who doesn't seem to care at all who's in his caucus as long as they vote him for Speaker.
0: I mean, some of them, when they're asked questions about these allegations, they say, well, Donald Trump has endorsed me, as if the endorsement of Donald Trump is some sort of morality approval or something, which is so crazy. I wish more people would call that out. Chuck, let me ask you, I mean, you know what it's like, you both do, really, to run against a certifiably crazy person in running against Carrie Lake. You were an advisor to Senator Gallego's campaign back in 2024. I'm curious about how you don't get distracted by all of these allegations, moral failings. What is the balance of what these campaigns should focus on?
4: I think it's really important to know that Lamb, who you were just talking about, ran against Carrie Lake in that Republican primary. We had a whole book on him. We knew he was crazy. You know, back when me and Jim were younger, we were used to crazy. Now you got to get used to good and crazy, like stuff you can't dream up in a million years. And whether it was Rubin or James Tallarico or one of the 20 House races we're on, the American people right now are sick and tired of being sick and tired. And this builds on itself. And what they see is a whole government around cost and corruption. Everything costs more and everything looks corrupt. I don't know everything that's going on as they try to catch 5 minutes or they're looking at this thing and they're scrolling. They just know that don't seem right. It don't seem, to Jim's point, when we see something wrong, you're out of here, you're gone. Sure, you need to have the court of law, but there's a high threshold in the Republican Party for being good and crazy, and I think the American people are up to here with it.
0: It seems clear. I mean, the corruption story has become such a dominant. Let me ask you about Arizona, because Arizona, loyalty is such a key part of this, and loyalty for Trump, I think, also means being an election denier. That has become, like, number one on the loyalty test. There are candidates who may well win, we will see, for governor, for secretary of state, for attorney general in Arizona right now, who are all election deniers. And this is something that hopefully the Democrats will defeat them. But take us to 2028 and what the impact of having more and more election deniers who are running on the Republican tickets and may also win some of these seats. What does that look like?
3: The problem is that voters start to look at all this and start to say, is the whole system corrupt? They start to believe some of what they're hearing and these allegations. That's the damage they are doing to democracy. Democracies only work when people believe in the system, and they are inherently trying to subvert the system to win elections. You know, in the short term, it's great for us in Arizona, right? They're about to nominate the worst possible candidate they could have for governor of Arizona in a state where we must control the Arizona governor's seat to stop Republicans from trying to do the steal in 2028. So it's great they're going to nominate a bad person. But you have the right thing, which is now across the country, is becoming a litmus test for Republicans to say out loud over and over the election was stolen when they know, A, there's no proof of that, B, it didn't happen. But what they are trying to do is convince people that the system is rigged against them so they won't vote.
0: You've been advising James Tallarico, one of the most interesting races, I think, in the country. So you're a little ahead of Arizona in terms of the impact of a Trump endorsement. A lot of these Republican candidates will be like, I was endorsed by Trump, I'm good. In some districts, they may be. But there are drawbacks, for sure, when it's a swing district. Talk about some of the drawbacks when candidates are carrying around a Trump endorsement.
4: When you look at the general election and you look at these voters in the middle, I'm not talking about if you got a let's go Brandon flag on your boat. I'm not talking if you got a Bernie Sanders tattoo. I'm talking about folks that are just trying to make it every single day. When you have that endorsement, folks, they're watching from afar and they're seeing him tear down a piece of the White House. They see him put his name on everything in this town. When all they want are two things is what I'm finding. They want to make more money when they go to work and they want stuff to cost less. And they've nothing out of this White House is addressing either one of those. And so when that comes up on the teleprompter there, where you see that they're endorsed by somebody, that's the first thing that they think of. And in Arizona tonight, watch Arizona's first district and sixth district. Both of these two districts could flip to Democrats very easily in the midterms coming up here in just a few months.
0: Yeah, that is very interesting to watch. I want to ask you, I want to get to Arizona, but I want to ask you about Maine too, because here we are, I mean, a couple weeks ago or less than a couple weeks ago, time is a space continuum here. I think Democrats were understandably freaked out, right? Obviously, Plattner could not stay in this race for all of the moral reasons, of course. But then it was like, what is this going to look like? Troy Jackson was ahead by 3 points in a poll today. What is his path to victory look like? What does that look like in a state like Maine?
3: Well, look, you and I know I love my math and I love my models. You cannot model a Democratic United States Senate without Maine. Democrats have got to win Maine. And the way you win Maine is two ways. You win women voters. Susan Collins continues to overperform in a state where Kamala Harris won by 7 points in a Democratic wave year because she can hold on to those women voters. So the suburbs of Portland are the most important place to go. And you've already seen in the very first thing he did, Jackson is out there going straight at this. The second thing are these swing voters, these voters who, as Chuck was saying earlier, don't care about politics. They are cost of living voters, and they are sick of the corruption. Corruption, Jen, nationally has gone from a top 10 issue to the number 2 issue in these races. It's now cost of living and corruption. And the way you win in Maine is making very clear why the corruption that's happening in Washington is costing voters real money, tying it to things. You can't talk about reflecting pools in D.C., they don't care. You have to talk about the corruption that costs them money every time they fill up their tank, every time they go to the grocery store, every time they spend money with their kids. That's the way you win in Maine.
0: I think everybody watching right now wants to know everything about the races and wants to know, can Democrats win the Senate? Because the House is feeling good, though we still got some time to go here. Yeah. You're very close to the Texas race. Tell us, for people who haven't been watching it day by day like you have been, what is going on in that race? What is Ken Paxton struggling with? What are the challenges? What should people know about it?
4: I want to back up and tell you something that was crazy in the primary in Texas. 30% of Democratic primary voters that showed up there, Jim knows this is crazy, had never voted in a Democratic primary, ever. 30%. Of those, 12% of them had a history of voting in a Republican primary. That don't tell you that we're going to win, but it tells you something's really happening. I've been running campaigns for 36 years, going back to Ann Richards. I've seen a lot of Texas races, and I've seen a lot of folks hollering that Texas is going to turn blue. But this year, at this point in time, when you're talking about cost and corruption, you got a guy like James Tallarico who can quote the Bible, but also looks like he just got out of college. And every mama in Texas says, you know what? That looks like a nice young man. James Tallarico, nice young man. This nice young man may be a U.S. senator because he's running one heck of a campaign.
3: The interesting thing about that is that Texas is a state we last won my senior year in college. I'm now a member of the AARP, but we're on the offense in Texas. We are on the offense in Ohio, in Iowa, in Alaska, all states where Donald Trump won by over 10 points. And the fact that all of those races are tied shows you the momentum and shows you how angry voters are this year.
0: I so appreciate both of you. I know we jumped around a lot there. Both of you are just political brains, and everybody watching at home is like, how are we going to win? What's going to happen? How do we hold these people accountable? So that was a very helpful summary of all the things. Thank you both so much for joining me.
3: Thank you.
0: Okay, coming up, senators grilled Defense Secretary Pete Hegseth today over the escalating war in Iran, demanding he disclose whether objectives have been met, how much money and resources the war is costing, and how much longer the fighting will last. His answers were not great, but Michigan Senator Gary Peters was there. He had one of the most memorable exchanges of a very spicy hearing, and he joins me after a quick break.
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3: Tonight, the Pentagon has identified Sergeant Angel Rompersad of New York as the third service member believed to have been killed by an Iranian strike in Jordan last Friday. And this now brings the death toll of U.S. troops since the start of Trump's war with Iran to 18. And now this afternoon, 144 days into this war, Defense Secretary Pete Hegseth testified before the Senate Appropriations Committee and estimated that the total financial cost now sits at $37.5 billion. And while that number is $8 billion, more than what the Pentagon estimated back in May, it is dwarfed by the Pentagon's own internal estimates, which, according to NBC News, is anywhere between $80 and $100 billion. And these figures are made even more glaring by the fact that the reason Hegseth was on the Hill today in the first place was to ask for more money for this war without laying out any strategy or clear objective for the war. Well, at the same time, the Washington Post reports that the Pentagon is apparently running out of money. And so far, that has resulted in military exercise and as in trainings that help keep units prepared for combat being limited or canceled, according to four current and former officials. It's almost like a former Fox News weekend host wasn't exactly prepared to oversee the Department of Defense, well, at any time, but during wartime. And today, multiple senators questioned Hegseth's need for additional funds, the lack of any coherent strategy, the premature claims of victory, and also the ever-changing objectives of this war, including Democratic Senator Gary Peters, who channeled what I think millions of Americans are feeling right now. Take a listen.
4: Secretary Hegseth, despite your failure to win this war, you are back now before Congress asking for almost $70 billion in additional funding. You're asking the American people for a blank check because, once again, the Trump administration's efforts have been an utter and complete failure to win this war to this point. So my question for you, sir, is how is your strategy different than what we've seen in the past?
5: I think your characterization of this incredible effort as a failure is reckless. And I think it's irresponsible. And I think it smears the sacrifice of the troops that are out there making on behalf of the American people to ensure that Iran never gets a nuclear weapon. Shame on you and others who call this a quagmire and a failure, and then you want to turn around and say you support the warfighter.
4: Capable of Secretary Hegseth, if you listened to my comments, you would have heard me say how amazing our warfighters are.
5: I heard failure.
4: I will tell you how I use the word failure. Because I use the word failure to their leaders. You, sir, are the failure.
3: Joining me now is Michigan Senator Gary Peters, member of the Senate Appropriations and Armed Services Committee. And as I told you, I think really channeled what a lot of people are feeling who have been deeply worried about this war, which is the majority of Americans. Senator, I just showed people really a sliver of the hearing today. For people who didn't watch the totality of the hearing, give us your take on Secretary Hegseth's performance. Did he answer any of the questions you really needed him to answer? And where did you think he really fell short?
6: He didn't answer questions. You know, he's a guy that can give out talking points, and the talking points are not based on any kind of reality of what's actually happening. We've heard from the president, we've heard from Secretary Hegseth that the war is over the last few months. The war is over, we're winning the war. And yet, as we know, that we've got, tragically and sadly, we've got warfighters that are going to come back tomorrow to Dover, who are going to be greeted by grieving families because they've lost beloved members of their family. People are dying. A war is not over when American service members are dying. The war is not over because, according to the Trump administration, they wanted to deal with the nuclear material that's in Iran. It's still there. That is still not secured. That material is there. They've said that, well, we've destroyed their missiles, we've destroyed their ability to strike, and yet that attack showed that actually Iranian missiles are not only more lethal, they're actually more maneuverable. Something is going on. And then, of course, we have the Strait of Hormuz, which was fully open before the war. Oil was flowing. Gas prices were low. And then after the war started, that was shut off. They did not prepare to protect the strait as they should have. And now oil prices or gas prices are going back up again. This war is turning into a forever war because there's not a strategy to win the war. And that's what why I took on Secretary Hegseth, is that it's a failure of leadership. I want to say again, as we're on air here, the men and women who serve in the military are absolutely amazing folks. They are heroes each and every day. But you have to have good leadership at the top, and that's the commander-in-chief, President Trump, and Secretary Hegseth, and they are failing, and that's why they're coming back with looking for more money to continue this war and drag this out as American consumers pay more at the pump through all of their purchases, and we lose service members. It's unacceptable, and we are not going to give them more money until they come with a better plan than they have now, and I don't think they have one.
3: And just to be clear, I listened to the entire exchange. You said that proactively before he started answering questions about honoring the men and women who serve. Let me ask you about the cost here, because there is so much dishonesty that we're getting from the administration, as you've just outlined there. They're not being honest about the number of troops who have been injured. They're not being honest about operational challenges. They're not being honest about maybe they don't know what the goals and objectives are, how they're going to end this war. Hegseth confirmed that the new cost of war, it has cost $37.5 billion. That is significantly lower than what a bunch of journalists, including NBC News, have reported. What do you believe here? What should the American people understand about the actual cost?
6: It's got to be a lot more than that. We have to be able to find out what it is and check it. But there's a lot that isn't in that cost. If we haven't had a chance to really look at the breakdown of how they determine that. But we know the Iranians have hit military facilities. There are costs associated with repairing those facilities. I don't think some of that is in those estimates. So certainly it is a lot higher. But I think it's also what we're talking about cost. Remember, it's not just the cost to the federal treasury. It's the cost to consumers in America. What is the cost of paying considerably more at the gas pump? It's hurting people who already now feel they're drowning with inflation and the higher cost, are paying more every single day for gas. Grocery prices are up. Farmers are paying tens of thousands of dollars more because of fertilizer that's not coming through the Strait of Hormuz. So the costs are certainly to the treasury, and now they're asking for more war, which, by the way, will just add to the deficit, which will also increase interest rates. So what you pay for a mortgage, what you pay to buy a car, all those costs are reflected because of this war and the tremendous cost both to the federal treasury and to the pocketbooks of Americans all across this country.
3: Senator Gary Peters, thank you for being here. Thank you for trying to not make sense of, but really share more information than we often get from the administration about this war. Appreciate it.
6: Thank you.
3: Okay, up next, Todd Blanche can't afford to lose a single Republican vote on the Senate Judiciary Committee if he wants to be confirmed as Attorney General. But there are still a lot of unanswered questions about his very unusual interview with convicted sex trafficker Ghislaine Maxwell. And now, a recently uncovered podcast sheds new light on Blanche's very chummy relationship with Maxwell's lawyer. And unless you are one of the roughly 170 people who've listened to it on YouTube, I'm willing to bet you haven't heard this one yet. That's coming up next.
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2: I know it's hard to imagine Republicans really bucking Trump these days. But when it comes to Trump's nomination of his former personal attorney, Todd Blanche, to permanently take over the job of attorney general, all it would take is one single Republican to tank that nomination. Just one. One of the Senate Judiciary Committee's 11 Republicans would have to vote no for that nomination to fail. And amazingly, there is not just one, but two members of the group we like to call the YOLO caucus on the Republican side of that committee. Texas Senator John Cornyn and North Carolina Senator Tom Tillis, both senators who are on their way out of office and both senators who have been snubbed by Trump in their own ways. Senators who would have every reason to just say YOLO and vote against the confirmation of someone like Todd Blanche. And late last night, Politico reported that the White House is, of course, aggressively courting both Cornyn and Tillis. Of course they are. They need at least one of them, trying to paper over their concerns, trying to see how they can make it worth their while to just, you know, look the other way and confirm someone who is so clearly unfit for the office of attorney general. And today, these two, though, got pressure from the other side. Because today, more than two dozen accusers of convicted sex offender Jeffrey Epstein sent a letter to Cornyn and Tillis urging them to vote no. See, among the laundry list of reasons why Blanche shouldn't even be considered for the role of attorney general was his role in the Justice Department's less than transparent handling of the Epstein matter. In particular, Blanche's decision to interview Epstein co-conspirator Ghislaine Maxwell himself while he was the deputy attorney general. And yesterday, nearly a week after Blanche's confirmation hearing, the Senate Judiciary Committee released Blanche's written responses to their follow-up questions, which appear to show that Blanche is still being less than transparent on that front, to put it mildly. In response to a question from Senator Cory Booker, Blanche wrote that the purpose of his interview with Ghislaine Maxwell was to, quote, explore any possible investigative leads involving Jeffrey Epstein and possible co-conspirators. But according to Jonathan Swan and Maggie Haberman's very well-sourced book, Regime Change, that's not at all true. Because according to the book, the White House came up with the Maxwell interview as a PR stunt to help Trump. The thinking was that, quote, it might help the president if Maxwell was willing to state that Trump had not been part of any wrongdoing with Epstein. Now, the book also reports that Blanche spoke up and offered to interview Maxwell himself, which is highly unusual. And then according to the book, Blanche even, quote, raised the possibility that Maxwell's lawyer might expect something in return for her, quote, candor. So that Blanche interview of Maxwell happened in July of last year, back in 2025. A week later, Maxwell was transferred to a minimum security prison. How nice for her. And now that makes that reported mention of Maxwell's lawyer potentially wanting something in return for that interview even more intriguing. And the thing that makes it more intriguing is that Blanche is friends with the man who was Maxwell's lawyer at the time. Here was Blanche speaking to the man who would end up representing Ghislaine Maxwell a year before Blanche interviewed Maxwell.
3: I know a lot of people that have worked with you. I know a lot of people who know you very well. I now consider you a friend and someone who I know pretty well. You are by far the best out there, and I'll always say yes to this podcast.
2: You might call that gushing. I mean, that friendship probably explains why Blanche was asked to provide the Senate Judiciary Committee all communications and correspondence between the Justice Department and Maxwell's lawyer from before the Maxwell interview. But Blanche sidestepped that request, just saying that the interview itself had been made public without agreeing to disclose any communication the Department of Justice may have had with his friend who represented Maxwell. Now, in another episode of Maxwell's Lawyers podcast, in which he yet again interviews Todd Blanche, his buddy, an episode I would note with fewer than 200 views, Maxwell's lawyer said something else that I think deserves some attention. He said that he had previously represented Ghislaine Maxwell and that whenever he went to visit her in jail, she was being followed 24/7 by a camera crew.
4: I don't think I've told this story before on the podcast, but I represented Ghislaine Maxwell on appeal for her bail appeal. And I went and visited her once. It's at MDC in Brooklyn. because of what happened with Epstein, there was a crew that followed Ghislaine around wherever she went with a camera. 24/7, they had a handheld camera. Even when I was meeting with her in the little room, they sat outside the room with a camera. Yeah.
2: Now, that's interesting, because according to the Epstein Files Transparency Act, the Justice Department was supposed to release all materials they had related to Ghislaine Maxwell. But they did not seem to release those tapes. But over and over again, in his written response to the Senate Judiciary Committee, Todd Blanche says that the Justice Department has produced all known responsive records under the Epstein Files Transparency Act. A lot of things here aren't adding up, to state the obvious. I mean, even if you ignore all of Jonathan Swan and Maggie Haberman's reporting, and ignore what you should not, and ignore all the shadiness around Maxwell's transfer to a swank air prison, which there are lots of questions about, if you take Blanche at face value that the purpose of his interview with Ghislaine Maxwell was to, quote, explore any possible investigative leads involving Jeffrey Epstein and possible co-conspirators, then he certainly did not make much progress on that front, now, did he? Here was Blanche today, having his feet held to the fire, I should say, on the subject last week by Senator Cory Booker.
5: Did your interview with Ms. Maxwell lead to a single additional person being charged, yes or no?
6: No.
5: Did it lead to a single new investigation, yes or no?
6: I can't talk about whether there's any investigation.
2: Senator Cory Booker joins us live next.
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6: Right now, Todd Blanche's big hopes of becoming the permanent attorney general, I should say Donald Trump's hopes as well, are in the hands of the two outgoing Republican senators on the Judiciary Committee, Tom Tillis and John Cornyn. And there is plenty that should give them both serious pause. I mean, take, for example, the holes I just mentioned in Blanche's explanation of Ghislaine Maxwell's prison transfer, or his sidestepping on questions about Trump's scandalous IRS settlement agreement. Not to mention that Blanche has just flat out crossed many lines that Republican senators have drawn in the sand themselves, like this one from Senator Tillis a few weeks before the hearing.
7: If there's even a whiff of a lack of independence, then that could influence my vote.
6: Well, we will see if that actually does influence Senator Tillis's vote, because Blanche was questioned about something he said on that subject in April. Quote, there's this model out there that somehow the Department of Justice is independent from the President of the United States. That is not true. Asked recently if he stood by that quote, Blanche simply responded, yes. That's quite telling. Joining me now is Democratic New Jersey Senator Cory Booker. He's a member of the Senate Judiciary Committee. And I just played for you right before we took a break, Senator Booker grilling Blanche about Maxwell. And that was not a big focus of the hearing necessarily, but you really pressed on it. And we're going to get to Tillis and Cornyn because I certainly want to ask you about them. But you decided you wanted to press Todd Blanche about communications he or other DOJ employees had with Maxwell or his lawyers before his interview with her. You also asked follow-up questions about it. People are consuming so much information right now about this and other things. Why is that so important to get to the bottom of?
8: Well, it breaks so many different policies, DOJ policies, the Bureau of Prison policies, to take a convicted sex offender and put them in a sense the lowest minimum security prison camp. That is against the Bureau of Prison. So why? Why did she get this special treatment and this particular attention that's really unprecedented from the acting head of the Department of Justice? And there's a lot sketchy here. It led to no new convictions, no new indictments, and we could not get him to say whether it even led to new investigations. But she got a cushy deal, all while he broke the law when it came to the bipartisan law we passed on releasing information in a timely manner and actually releasing it in a way that was fair. In other words, he went to great lengths to redact very powerful men, but then released all of these women, these survivors, personal information, images of them, telephone numbers, addresses, re-traumatizing them and making them a subject of hate. Any of those issues alone should be disqualifying, and we wanted to bring that out.
6: I mean, the women who have come forward and been battling this for decades are really the center of all of this, and it's just so painful to continue to watch. We just played a couple of clips from a podcast that Todd Blanche did with the lawyer who's his good buddy, his words not mine, who represented Ghislaine Maxwell. That alone should give people significant pause. I mean, it should be shocking to people. What questions do you have about their friendship?
8: Well, again, it brings out a lot of contradictory evidence. He called him in a written question to me. He said he's a professional acquaintance. Well, you just played it. It doesn't sound like a professional acquaintance. Looks like they had a close relationship. And when the president's team pulled together a war room to deal with the Epstein files and the impact it might have on the president himself and his reputation, we know he's in there dozens, if not hundreds of times. He steps up. His personal lawyer steps up and says, I'm going to use my position to do what's necessary to help the president in this case. That casts a shadow over this independence of that office. It's yet another example of why this man is not there to pursue justice. It's to do whatever I can as a shield for the president. And then that doesn't even begin to talk about how he's a sword for the president, too, bringing charges against my colleagues in the Senate, a guy who puts seashells, Comey, who puts seashells on the ground. So this is why it's very frustrating to me that my colleagues, all of them, not just Tillis and Cornyn, cannot see that this is one of the more dangerous people. This is exactly the position Donald Trump wants to make sure he has a deep loyalist that will do his bidding, because Donald Trump has things he needs shielded from. The truth about his taxes, what happened really with the Epstein files, and things he wants to make sure that should he have another moment. Remember, his last attorney general said the elections were decided fairly. He wants somebody that's going to do what he wants them to do, whether it's about the fairness of elections or some of the corrupt dealing. This is a person, again, that's approving mergers for people that often have business deals with the president of the United States. This is the last place you want a loyalist. You really need an independent person. Why Republicans should be voting no.
6: Cornyn and Tillis, I mean, I've called them occasional members of the YOLO caucus, right, as I like to say. They've spoken out at times. Trump has spurned them in different ways. They're getting pressure from the survivors, of course, and other sources as well. I'm sure a number of their colleagues. Is it really about just pressure from Trump, pressure from the White House? That's not insignificant. But what else would be preventing them from voting where clearly they may want to go?
8: Yeah, they've asked important questions. I can't get into their psychology, but this is a moment that's going to test them and really be a part of their record for the rest of their lives. Remember, it was Cassidy that said, I have problems with Kennedy, but I'm going to let it go. And now he regrets that decision. It was Collins that got all these promises and assurances on protecting Roe v. Wade. And then she saw what the person she trusted is. What are they going to do about putting a person in place that could literally be determining whether our elections are fair, whether we pursue justice or pursue the vendettas of a president? There are so many issues that the head of the Department of Justice touches that they're going to have to own if they vote for this person. And I hope they see clearly a simple law of life. If someone tells you who they are, believe them when they tell you. Whether it's Trump's taxes and the slush fund, he's told them that he's with Trump, not with the people. When it comes to what's happening with Ghislaine Maxwell, he's with Trump and not the truth. When it comes to persecuting Donald Trump's enemies, that he's already told you, I'm going to go after people, even if every independent judge or lawyer says these are trumped up charges that will go nowhere, he's bringing them anywhere. What else do my colleagues need to stand up for once and show their loyalty to the Constitution and not this corrupt president?
6: And for anyone out there arguing, well, he's going to be made acting anyway, that is Todd Blanche, he can't do that permanently, and Trump wants him to be the attorney general through the end of the term, which is important. Let me just ask you, you're not giving up here. You are still pressing on it. You're here talking to me about it. You and your fellow Senate Judiciary Democrats are holding a spotlight forum on Blanche's nomination featuring former DOJ officials and a sex trafficking expert and a survivor. Tell us about that and what people can expect.
8: I want to put more and more things into the public record. We're having a forum tomorrow. My team is organizing a number of very important witnesses, people that have served with him and have stories to tell, people that know the law and professionals and show time and time again how he has violated the law and supported Donald Trump. And then, of course, Ms. Stein, one of the incredibly courageous women who is a survivor, who has been dogged and determined, who has been targeted targeted by people loyal to Donald Trump, but she's going to stand up again and talk more about the truth of what's happened. Why are you continuing to defend Ghislaine Maxwell and her sweetheart deal? You can right now, as head of the Department of Justice, move her back into the appropriate level prison. Why are you standing by her and not even until you're coerced to do it, even willing to meet with us? 2 days of meetings with her, not with us. She gets a cushy situation. What do we get? Our private information leaked to the public, where we get further targeted and further traumatized. I'm looking forward to her testimony tomorrow.
6: Senator Cory Booker, thank you for being here and continuing to press on this. Means a lot to a lot of people.
8: Thank you.
6: Okay, we are just minutes away from the polls closing in Arizona, where an election denier could soon be the Republican nominee for governor. And coming up, Democratic Arizona Governor Katie Hobbs is going to join The Last Word live to talk about how she plans to win in November. We'll be right back.
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1: Okay, polls are closing basically right now in Arizona. So stay with MS Now for full results on those races tonight. And now it's time for The Last Word with Jacob Soboroff and for Lawrence. Hey, Jacob.
2: Hey, Jen. Happy Election Day in Arizona. And I do have to say, we're going to watch that race very closely tonight. Just like you said, the polls are closed right about now. But props to you, because your dramatic reading of those spicy messages in the Arizona 5th, I think it is, that was very special. That was special.
1: You know, Jacob, we have to really get comfortable with saying crazy things on television in the age of Trump. And here we are. You know, we got to bring people the news, even the spicy tweets.
2: The technical term.
1: Yes, ick. A warning, this guy is ick. You know, you like people to know what's coming.
2: We'll have a lot more on that in the show. And Katie Hobbs is going to be with us, actually, the governor of Arizona, to react to what's happening tonight. So I'm looking forward to it. Have a great night, Jen.
1: Thanks, Jacob. Have a good show.
2: Okay, thanks so much. It is good to see you all again. We are staying on top of those results in Arizona. We're going to bring you any updates on race calls as soon as we get them. But we are going to begin this hour with day 144 of Donald Trump's unpopular and illegal war in Iran. Donald Trump sent his defense secretary to Capitol Hill to ask Congress for more money today. Pete Hegseth, along with General Dan Kane, chairman of the Joint Chiefs of Staff, testified before the Senate Appropriations Committee today. Hegseth was confronted on the unpopularity of Donald Trump's war in Iran, by my count, around 30 seconds after he started speaking.
3: The supplemental funding request is not a substitute.
4: You're against this illegal war. This is against Iranian people, 90 million people. Your hands are bloody, of 17 Americans and 4,000 Iranians.
5: The witness will suspend until order is restored.
3: $1.5 trillion.
5: Mr. Secretary, please suspend until order is restored in the hearing room. We will begin the timing clock since you've been interrupted twice.
3: Thank you.
5: Please.

0: which included $67 billion in additional funding for the Iran war. Hegseth also said the cost of the war with Iran is now estimated at $37.5 billion. This is what Politico reports. After weeks of fragile peace and stalled negotiations, the weekend deaths of multiple U.S. service members, coupled with new reporting showing there may be more previously undisclosed injuries, have left White House allies afraid the president is rapidly running out of ways to extricate the U.S. from an unpopular, expensive conflict ahead of the midterms. Republicans close to the White House are also distressed about the war's economic impact on everyday Americans in an election that is expected to hinge on the cost of living issues. Notice reports this. Republican senators are pressing the Trump administration to offer a clearer plan and more information about the Iran war after three U.S. service members were killed and dozens were wounded in renewed attacks in recent days. Several lawmakers said Monday that Congress should no longer remain on the sidelines and that the White House needs to explain where the conflict is headed. Those Republican senators today hoping to have a clearer plan for the war and answers for voters struggling to make ends meet, frankly, got neither during today's hearing. Senator Lisa Murkowski of Alaska, one of four Republicans who broke with the party in June, voting to block Donald Trump from resuming the war in Iran, questioned Hegseth on whether the Trump administration should have the authority to continue the fighting.
1: The administration has made the case that the action in Iran falls under the president's Article 2 authorities, and we can have a disagreement. Reasonable people can disagree about the boundaries of the presidential war powers and have for a long period of time. But I look at the War Powers Resolution, and it's not ambiguous. It requires the president to terminate hostilities within 60 days, absent congressional authorization. Is the administration still taking that position about needing no authorization from Congress at this time?
2: Senator, I know there's a long-standing legal debate on this particular topic, but we certainly as a department share the position of the White House that we have all the authorities necessary at this moment.
0: Democrats on the panel also pushed back on the Trump administration moving the timeline on when the war with Iran would end. In one of the more contentious exchanges of the day, Democratic Senator John Ossoff of Georgia questioned whether Pete Hegseth has been truthful with the American people over the last 5 months.
3: On day 14 of this conflict, in the second week of the conflict, you stated that Iran's military had been, quote, destroyed and, quote, made combat ineffective. Was that an accurate statement? Yes or no?
2: Iran's ability to challenge the United States of America at the level at which we're capable of.
3: That's not what I asked you, Mr. Secretary. You said on day 14, Iran's military had been, quote, destroyed and, quote, made combat ineffective. Yes or no? Was that an accurate statement?
2: What the American military has done to the Iranian military is a historic military defeat.
3: Will you answer the question under oath? So just to review, you will not answer whether your statement made on the 14th day of the war that Iran's military had been, quote, destroyed and made combat ineffective was a truthful statement to the American people as you sit here and ask for tens of billions more for the conflict.
4: The senator's time has
2: expired. Had a historic and effective military campaign against the largest state sponsor of terrorism.
3: Won't answer the question.
4: Senator Peters is recognized.
0: Won't answer the question. Ossoff is pretty damn good at this. Democratic Senator Gary Peters was even more blunt than his colleague from Georgia.
5: The Strait of Hormuz is still closed, reminding everybody it was open before the war. Prices were lower for everybody until the war. And of course, tragically, people, service members, our warfighters, who we care deeply about, are still dying.
2: I think your characterization of this incredible effort as a failure is reckless. Shame on you and others who call this a quagmire and a failure, and then you want to turn around and say you support the warfighter. Either you do or you don't.
5: Secretary Hegseth, if you listened to my comments, you would have heard me say how amazing our warfighters are.
2: I heard failure.
5: I will tell you how I use the word failure. Because I use the word failure to their leaders. You, sir, are the failure, not the men and women who are on that front line. Not the men and women who hold up their honor with distinction. But if there's a lack of a winning strategy, they're in harm's way. Their leaders have failed them.
0: Oof. You, sir, are the failure, not the men and women who are on that front line, Senator Peters said to the Secretary of Defense. The hearing came on the same day the Wall Street Journal released exclusive

0: exclusive new reporting. This is what it said. Quote, Israeli intelligence believes Iran moved thousands of uranium enrichment centrifuges into tunnels deep inside a mountain last fall, Israeli and U.S. officials say, a development that would heighten concerns that Tehran could reconstitute its nuclear program. Israel passed along the intelligence findings to the United States, saying the centrifuges were transferred to the Pickaxe Mountain site last fall after the 12-day war in June, when American and Israeli strikes pummeled Iran's three main nuclear sites. The president, Donald Trump, was asked about that report today during an Oval Office meeting with the president of Lebanon.
1: Do you believe that Iran has moved nuclear centrifuges into Pickaxe Mountain? And when you say we're not done yet, what is left to finish?
2: Well, I think that they may have. We don't have it on record. All we do is read the fake news. You know, we see the news is so wrong so many times. So, you know, maybe this one they have right. But it's okay. It doesn't mean anything unless they have the material. You're talking about the centrifuges. Yeah, it doesn't mean anything unless they have the material. They don't have. We follow the material. That's where the action is. And we'll be hitting that area probably pretty soon.
0: But it appears Donald Trump and Pete Hegseth's plan to bomb their way out of this war is not working. According to the Washington Post, check this out. Iran's government is unlikely to feel significant impact or soften its negotiating position as a result of new rounds of U.S. military strikes like those now underway, according to a new intelligence assessment described by current and former U.S. officials. Analysts at American spy agencies have also concluded that Tehran and Washington are for now stuck in an indefinite limbo between peace and war, the officials said. An uneasy dynamic given the increasingly deadly nature of the tit-for-tat hostilities between the two nations. The current and former officials spoke on the condition of anonymity to describe the assessments because of their sensitivity. The findings, which have been briefed to the administration, appear to underscore the dilemma President Donald Trump faces in a war that he and Israeli Prime Minister Benjamin Netanyahu began in late February. And so here we are, 5 months into this conflict, and neither Donald Trump nor Pete Hegseth can clearly explain why we are at war. Neither Donald Trump nor Pete Hegseth can clearly explain how this war will end. Neither Donald Trump nor Pete Hegseth can promise that no more American service members will pay the ultimate price for this war. But there is one thing. The one thing Donald Trump and Pete Hegseth seem to be sure of. The American military and the American taxpayer aren't finished paying the price for this war. There has been some late night voting on Capitol Hill, but Democratic Congresswoman Madeleine Dean is rushing back to her office. She will join us to discuss all of this right after this short break.
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0: Hey, this is Freddie Coleman from Freddie and Harry. 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
1: The Odyssey, now playing in theaters everywhere. 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
2: All right, to recap, here is the TLDR for Pete Hegseth's testimony in the Senate today, asking for $1.5 trillion for the defense budget, including the war in Iran. Watch.
3: You, sir, are the failure, not the men and women who are on that front line, not the men and women who hold up their honor with distinction. But if there's a lack of a winning strategy, they're in harm's way. Their leaders have failed them.
2: Leading off our discussion tonight is Democratic Congresswoman Madeline Dean of Pennsylvania. She is a member of the House Foreign Affairs and Appropriations Committees. I know it's a busy night there on the Hill. Thanks for being here with us.
4: Good to be with you. We just came off a long vote series, so I'm pleased to be with you.
2: Thank you. Thank you. And we're happy you're here. Your colleagues in the Senate got this chance to question Pete Hegseth today. It was extraordinary to watch. I don't know how much you heard, but if you did, what answers of your own are you still hoping to get about the lingering questions about the president's war in Iran?
4: I saw very little of it, but I did see Ossoff and Peters, and I'm thankful to them for their very serious sets of questions about the veracity of what the secretary has said. I'll start by saying, number one, I just came from RIMPAC. You know the exercises. 30 nations get together in the Pacific every 2 years to make sure that we are completely ready, along with all our exquisite military. And so I can't say enough about our military, particularly the Navy, who showed us around, including the acting Secretary of the Navy, Hung Cao. Number two, most importantly, those who have died in sacrifice in service to our nation. And if you don't mind, Jacob, I'm going to say the names of the last three that I'm aware of.
2: Please.
4: And I don't know that we have all the names, but Private First Class Isabella Gonzalez, just 19 years old. First Lieutenant Tyler Feehan, just 25 years old. Army Sergeant Michael Emmanuel Swinton, age 30. These people, they're heroes. They're patriots. They gave their lives in service to this country. And this country owes them and their family an extraordinary debt of gratitude, which is a really hollow thing to say. But thank you to those family members. And my heart breaks for and with them. Mr. Hegseth is over his head. He doesn't know actually what he's doing. He does not know how to lead. And it was very obvious in the testimony today. Mr. Ossoff really pinned him down. You saw it over and over and over again, 14 days into this conflict, a month into this conflict, 2 months into this conflict. Nothing that Mr. Hegseth says sticks as the truth. And that's very much in respect or in replication of his principal, the president. And Senator Peters also obviously got very under his skin as well. The secretary is over his head. We do not have a strategy. That's the problem here. The president has never said a strategy for where this war is going, never asked for the American people to buy into it. Of course, never came to Congress, which is unconstitutional. It is Congress who declares war. And I don't say that as just a throwaway. It's actually very, very serious. The founders said they didn't want the executive to be the only one to declare war. They wanted to be the people closest to the people who will actually serve. And so we're in a very dire spot because this president had no plan going in. It was completely reckless. He was guided into it by Mr. Netanyahu for Mr. Netanyahu's own purposes, without a plan and against the advice of those around him.
2: I want to ask you about some new reporting, Congresswoman, from Axios, because they are reporting that the Trump administration is considering two different options to move forward in Iran, given where things are. One is to pursue a new 10-day ceasefire. It almost sounds just like a comedy of errors is too glib of a way to describe it, aimed at reopening the Strait of Hormuz. Option two, launch a massive joint military campaign with Israel to force the capitulation of Tehran. Assess both of those options for us, if you would.
4: Oh, my Lord. What an absurd breadth of options. What we need are serious diplomats. working with our partners in the region. I've had the chance over the last few weeks to meet with the Gulf partners, the GCC and Jordan. This is, of course, before the death of American soldiers in Jordan just this weekend. We need serious diplomats to answer the questions of how do we get to the answer of opening the strait, making sure that Iran does not have a nuclear weapon, of course, controlling the operation of ballistic missiles, and please God, some sort of humanitarian aid on the ground in Iran. After all, there are 90 million people in Iran. We're not at war with them. We're at war with a regime, and this was a war chosen by the president. So a greater war, option two, a greater war, an absurdity, and obviously ill-considered. We are ill-partnered with Israel on this mission, and that is an ill-considered set of circumstances. Diplomacy, get to peace. Get to peace for the region.
2: Congresswoman Madeleine Dean, on a late night for you on Capitol Hill, thank you so much for joining us on The Last Word.
4: Thanks, Jacob.
2: Thank you. Coming up, polls just closed at the beginning of this hour in Arizona, where we are watching to see if the Trump-backed election denier candidate will be the one to face off against the Democratic incumbent governor, Katie Hobbs. And Katie Hobbs will join us right here after the break.
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0: K-pop takes center stage. Bold sounds, global energy, and hits that move fast. Today's K-pop plays the biggest tracks, breakout anthems, and chart toppers. 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
1: As we have mentioned, it is election night in Arizona. Polls closed about 27 minutes ago in the Republican primary, and we're still waiting to learn who voters will choose to take on Democratic Governor Katie Hobbs this November. And it'll be one of the country's most closely watched governor's races. MS Now has not yet projected a winner, but while the Republican nominee remains undecided, the stakes of the general election are already coming into focus. Since the 2020 election, Arizona has become a focal point in the fight over election denial and those false claims of widespread voter fraud. And Governor Hobbs knows that fight better than almost anybody, because before she was elected governor in 2022, Katie Hobbs served as Arizona's Secretary of State. And Katie Hobbs had to defend Arizona's election system against election deniers like Donald Trump and some of his allies, who repeatedly challenged Arizona's certified 2020 election results. Among them was one of the Republicans hoping to win tonight's primary to take on Governor Hobbs, Congressman Andy Biggs, who voted to object to Arizona's electoral votes following the January 6th Capitol attack and has continued to question the legitimacy of that 2020 election. Joining us now is Arizona Governor Katie Hobbs. She is running for re-election this year. Governor, it's good to see you.
2: Good to be here. Thanks.
1: Thanks. What's your message for Arizona voters tonight?
2: Look, there is a lot at stake in this election. It's a choice between Arizona first leadership and Washington style chaos. And my very likely opponent after tonight is going to be Andy Biggs, who, as you've already described, is an election denier, who not only is an ally of Trump and refuses to acknowledge the results of the 2020 election, but he went so far as to help plan January 6th. He also helped orchestrate the fake elector scheme that went on here in Arizona. He has sought a presidential pardon for his role and ultimately defied a congressional subpoena. Now, here is what that means. Arizona is one of seven swing states that will decide the presidential election. And as you described, in 2020, we had a free and fair election because, as Secretary of State, I defended the will of the voters. If Andy Biggs is governor, Arizona is the first swing state with an election denier in charge. And the time to stop that is not 2028. It is right now. And folks can help me do that by going to katiehobbs.org.
1: You have mentioned Andy Biggs' role in that 2020 election denialism. We have not yet made a projection here at MS Now, but as soon as we do, we're going to bring it to our viewers. And I want to ask in that vein that, you know, the president continues to make these false claims. The speech last Thursday was was like a blast from the past about the 2020 election, despite there being no evidence at all of widespread voter fraud. 6 years later, how does that continue to affect voters in Arizona and Arizona, the machinery of democracy in Arizona?
2: Well, look, there continue to be actors who are trying to sow doubt in the integrity of our elections. But I know that elections in Arizona are secure and they are run by dedicated professionals who know what they're doing. And I have confidence in our elections. I'm going to do everything I can as governor to make sure that every eligible Arizonan can participate. And, you know, we're watching potential threats or things that might happen from great federal overreach and interference. But Arizonans are ready to move on from this. They're certainly not thinking about the 2020 election. They're thinking about the fact that Washington's cost-hiking agenda is making everything cost more: housing, groceries, gas, healthcare. And my likely opponent has championed this agenda, continues to double down on it. And I don't think Arizonans can trust him to fix the problems that he caused.
1: You know, Governor, Arizonans are, I mean, they're definitely ready to move on. I've talked to so many of them and spent some time there myself this year. But election workers still find themselves, I think, in the crosshairs, because not only did they face these threats, you face these threats after the 2020 election, the rhetoric around the denial continues to ramp up. Are you concerned, you must be, about their safety heading into the midterm elections?
2: Sure. We are working to activate all of our, you know, emergency responders. We've done tabletop exercises. We're going to make sure we're doing everything we can, working with election officials at the state and county levels to ensure the safety of everyone involved in our elections. And I applaud the people who step up every single election cycle to volunteer at the polling places to make sure that our elections can happen. And there is, in America, we settle our differences at the ballot box, and we need people to step up and help ensure that that can happen. They should not be under threat. And it is a direct result of these election deniers who are causing that.
1: I believe that I've spent so much time on election lines and at polling places in my day-to-day job here. And I think that they are the most civic minded, many of them volunteers in this country. And it's shameful the way that so many of them have been treated. Before I let you go, I do want to let you talk about affordability, because it is the top concern, if not one of the top, if not the top concern for so many American families, especially in Arizona. How have you worked to lower costs for Arizonans?
2: Well, this is something that's personal to me. When I talk about the struggles that Arizonans are facing, it's not just talk. I grew up in a family that often struggled, at times relied on food stamps to get by. And my husband and I also have our share of financial struggles. We lost a home to foreclosure, among other things. So I get it. I get what Arizonans are going through right now. And they want leaders who are focused on lowering those costs. I talked to a lot of folks who thought that Donald Trump was going to do that. And instead, my opponent, Andy Biggs, is in Congress voting to support the cost hiking agenda coming from Washington. I'm focused on how we can lower costs, lower people's utility bills, lower healthcare costs. I've lowered prescription drug costs. I've lowered childcare costs. And I know there's more to do. We are continuing to deliver on that for Arizonans so that they know that their leaders are putting them first.
1: Governor Katie Hobbs on a big primary night in Arizona. Thank you so much for being here. Appreciate it.
2: Thank you.
1: As you heard, there are 105 days left until the midterm elections, and Democrats are looking to flip the House by targeting a handful of Republican-held seats, including there's one battleground district that you should know about in northeastern Pennsylvania. It is Pennsylvania's 8th congressional district. Scranton Mayor Paige Cognetti is running to unseat Republican Congressman Rob Bresnahan, and joining us now is Mayor Paige Cognetti of Scranton, Pennsylvania. She is the Democratic candidate for Pennsylvania's 8th congressional district. Mayor, thank you so much for joining us tonight.
3: Thank you.
1: After your three terms leading Scranton, you have built a reputation as someone who is willing to take on corruption. You have earned the nickname Page Against the Machine. How are you going to take that fight to Washington?
3: I first ran for mayor in 2019 as an independent. Unfortunately, the mayor in Scranton, the Democratic mayor of Scranton, went to prison for corruption, and the local Democratic Party wanted to just go in a back room, nominate somebody who was next in line, and have that be the person to lead the city. I had other ideas. I ran as an independent and won that race. We won again in 2021, again in 2025, making sure that government here in Scranton works as hard as the people of Scranton. We have a long way to go to rebuild trust in government in this nation. Unfortunately, when Rob Bresnahan became a member of Congress last January, he got right to work for himself. He ran on a platform in 2024 of banning congressional stock trading and ended up becoming one of the most active traders in Congress, voting for H.R. 1, voting to gut Medicaid across the country, getting Medicaid cuts for 25,000 people here. He gave himself a tax break. He also made money in his portfolio by selling Medicaid provider stocks and bonds. That is wrong. That's exactly the type of corruption that has plagued this region for so long. This is an anti-corruption region, and we are going to take our fight to Washington.
1: Do you think your constituents, and certainly the congressman's constituents, Bresnahan, see that? They just elected him for the first time, as you mentioned, 2 years ago. Why do you think the district is ready for a different direction? What are the signs that you're seeing?
3: This person did write an op-ed in 2024. His words, sickening, sickening to make money on your votes in Washington. And then he goes and starts making money on his votes, trading over $7 million, 640 some odd trades, including very specifically trading during the weeks that he's making particular votes, buying up missile stocks the week that Trump goes into Iran the first time. This is somebody that is there for self-service, not public service. Folks here, unfortunately, have seen this play out at local levels, at the state level. We want to make sure that the people of Northeastern Pennsylvania have someone that cares about them. For my part, when I became mayor in the wake of a corruption scandal, I turned down the city car. I don't have a gas card. I turned down a pay raise. I wanted to make sure that the people of Scranton understood I am here for them. We are working to manage our finances. We've gone from a junk bond rating when I took over to an A minus. We've increased housing. We've increased jobs. We've supported our police department, adding people to the force, making sure that we have all the technology we need, over $5 million in investment there. Safer streets right now. There are bulldozers all over our downtown, remaking the entire infrastructure downtown. Public money invested alongside private. That's what we need to do. Cut red tape. We slashed permit fees. We're doing the things that the American people want to do to give their children opportunity to have a high quality of life, to lower costs. We fight the utility companies every time they try to get a rate increase. I feel like I'm at a utility hearing just about every week. This is what people need. This is what they are asking for. We have an anti-corruption agenda that we just rolled out. It starts with a ban on congressional stock trading. It has term limits, a ban on corporate PAC money. It is so important that we listen to the American people. They are begging us for reform.
1: Scranton Mayor Paige Cognetti, thank you so much for being here tonight.
3: Thank you. And if you want to support our campaign, please go to pageforpa.com.
1: All right. Thanks. Thanks so much. Coming up, Democrats held what is known as a shadow hearing today to draw attention to the growing cost of Donald Trump's vanity projects. Congresswoman Joyce Beatty, who challenged Trump's effort to add his name to the Kennedy Center and won, was there. She joins us next.
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0: 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Jukebox Oldies is your favorite jukebox for 70s and 80s favorites that still feel young. 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
1: So Donald Trump has spent much of this year on a quest to reshape Washington, D.C. in his own image. Every single Trump pet project is different, but together they all show Donald Trump's desire to never be erased from Washington, D.C. He demolished the White House East Wing to build a new ballroom. And then ahead of America's 250th anniversary, the president wanted to revamp, that's what he said, the Lincoln Memorial Reflecting Pool, which I got to go see firsthand, and it's exactly what you might think it looks like. For Trump, the project was not about maintenance, it was about appearance. The renovation project has been plagued by problems. It ballooned in cost from $1.5 million to now $16 million. Next, the president's proposed 250-foot triumphal arch overlooking Arlington National Cemetery. It would dramatically alter one of Washington's most recognizable sight lines. Building a monument in Washington, D.C. is normally what has been described as a slow procedural grind designed to preserve the city's carefully choreographed symbolism. But there's new reporting from The Atlantic that you should know about. It reveals the Trump administration is pursuing changes that could speed projects through the historic preservation process, making it easier to leave what it calls Trump's mark on the city's symbolic core. And perhaps Donald Trump's most egregious attempt to remake the city, putting his name right there on the Kennedy Center. Our next guest, Congresswoman Joyce Beatty, was among those who challenged the president's effort to rename the Kennedy Center after himself. A federal judge ultimately ruled that the president lacked the authority to make that change, and his name was removed. Today, Congresswoman Beatty spoke at an oversight shadow hearing questioning how Donald Trump is spending millions destroying American landmarks. And this is what she said.
2: It's about whether powerful people can rewrite history, seize public institutions, and silence dissent. The unlawful renaming of the Kennedy Center is another example of Trump's disregard of the rule of law and our Constitution. I became the face of this fight because someone had to stand up. At the end of the day, it wasn't about fighting for myself. I was fighting for the rule of law and for an institution that belongs to the American people.
1: Joining us now is Democratic Congresswoman Joyce Beatty of Ohio, an ex officio member of the Kennedy Center's Board of Trustees. It's good to see you.
3: Thank you. It's good to be on the show.
1: Thanks. Congresswoman, you attended this shadow hearing today with House and Senate oversight committees focused on the failed Kennedy Center renaming. I stood out there. I saw it myself. I saw the tarp that's still covering it, or at least was when I was there. What did you hear today that you think the public should know?
3: Well, it was important today for the public to know that we had a panel of people, everyone from a songwriter to a veteran to two lawyers, former Ambassador Norm Eisen was there. And it was important for them to know that we're fighting back, that this is not acceptable, that we do have a constitution, we have the rules of the United States Congress, and that we also have been victorious in the court system. We went through the whole process for the very first time, outlining from December the 18th to 4 days later when I filed the lawsuit to what happened over the course of the past 3 or 4 months, preparing us for July 31st, which is the final date that the court has given us that right. The tarp must come down and that we must have a plan for programming.
1: It is preposterous, actually, when you stand outside to think about why on earth it might still be up. I wonder if you believe or heard anything at the hearing today that revealed information that Congress had not yet previously received or known or was public.
3: I think what we heard today was from a different cast of individuals, people who have been wedded to the performing arts legally, those who are lawyers and have studied this issue, been before the court system before. So having that support and building hope, I'll tell you what was also told to us. It was the largest number of individuals to have sitting in the audience in the hearing. And I think we broke several rules today. Usually there's no applauding, there's no clapping, but the audience just, they were so excited, so hopeful. And it was very humbling to me that they were there to support us. And I think that's the biggest thing that we're starting to see, the momentum. People are being victorious in different areas, but it is just amazing. I think the other thing we heard was, while this is definitely about the Kennedy Center, it also builds hope because it is about all of the things that we've been messaging. It's about affordability. It's about making sure that families can pay their bills, housing, and the price of food. And so that connectivity was very strong.
1: What are the things that you and your fellow Democrats are still trying to learn about the involvement of the administration, their actions as they rename the Kennedy Center and just more broadly at the Kennedy Center?
3: I think one of the things that we want to make sure is that we are prepared to assist with programming, because here's what we know. We know that those artists, whether it was the National Symphony, whether it was those who had performed there for decades, they left because Donald Trump's name was put on the building. Right. It made it political. They didn't want to be judged if they make a comment in a song that could appear to be against one side of the aisle. But what was also clear is people want to come back. And so we are dispelling what Donald Trump and others are saying, that we won't be able to get artists. That's not true. Many of the artists did not sign long-term contracts in other places. They are excited. The staff is excited. And I think we're giving them hope. And that's been the greatest thing about being here with you and having individuals in the media support us and ask all the tough questions.
1: Congresswoman Joyce Beatty, thank you so much for being here and for the work that you are doing on behalf of the Kennedy Center and the American people. Thank you.
3: Thank you.
1: Coming up, Todd Blanche's confirmation to be Trump's next attorney general could be in trouble over his refusal to adequately answer senators' questions about the future of that $1.8 billion slush fund. That's next.
0: 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A brief look at all the special functions and things you might not know we have.
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0: How do you solve a problem like an apparently corrupt settlement for Donald Trump, overseen by Donald Trump's former criminal defense lawyer, now Attorney General nominee Todd Blanche? Blanche's blanket statement is this: the anti-weaponization fund is dead. Okie dokie. So if it is dead, there should be no problem doing the paperwork to make it official, right? Apparently not. Todd Blanche has repeatedly refused to do that. And he did so again today in 400 pages of questions submitted by Senate Judiciary Committee members. And following the hearing, they have just been released. Here's one. Question: will you officially rescind your May 18th memorandum instructing the Treasury Department to direct the payment of $1.776 billion into an account for the anti-weaponization fund? Response: as I testified at my confirmation hearing, the fund is dead. Todd Blanche gave that answer, the anti-weaponization fund is dead, 25 times in his written responses. Liz Oyer, a former DOJ official, told senators not to be fooled.
1: Sir, Blanche said yesterday that the settlement fund is dead. It is not. That is contract law 101. Mr. Trump or his sons could seek to enforce it at any time.
0: One senator on the committee asked point blank, question: you have testified before Congress that you will not move forward with the anti-weaponization fund, and at the same time, the president has consistently supported the fund. If the president directs you to reverse your decision and move forward with the fund, will you move forward? Response: it would be inappropriate for me to comment on hypothetical communications I may or may not have with the president. That question came from retiring Republican Tom Tillis. Todd Blanche needs every Republican vote on the committee to be confirmed. Politico reports that the Trump White House and the Department of Justice are working to win the vote of Tillis and fellow outgoing Republican Senator John Cornyn, but the barrier to their support is the Trump settlement. Joining us now is Colorado Congresswoman Brittany Pederson. Good to see you.
2: Thanks for having me.
0: Break it down for me. What am I missing here? If the fund is dead, quote unquote dead, why does Todd Blanche refuse to put this in writing?
2: Because it isn't dead. And that's exactly what Senator Cornyn concluded when he was leaving the confirmation hearing, which is exactly what we all feared. That's why we need the necessary steps to ensure that they can't utilize this weaponization fund, but also the back end way that we've had reports come out that they're actually sending people to get payouts by suing the federal government instead. So there are so many loopholes that we need to be closing right now, and that's why I have that bill.
0: There are senators, including, as I mentioned, Tom Tillis, who certainly have a bee in their bonnet about this. They asked Blanche about January 6 criminals. Here's Blanche's written response to Tillis. Question: did those assumptions of weaponization victims who could apply for the fund include making payments to people who harmed police officers? Response: it would be inappropriate for me to comment on internal deliberations that may or may not have occurred in conjunction with any official act by the Department of Justice. That said, as I testified at my confirmation hearing, anyone who assaults law enforcement should be prosecuted to the fullest extent of the law. Congresswoman, many of them were prosecuted, and then they were pardoned by Trump. And you know, I know that you were so unsatisfied with Blanche's answers that you introduced this bill that you've mentioned. Tell us about that.
2: I mean, I'm deeply concerned when we think about the corruption that we're seeing from the Trump administration, the fact that he's setting a precedent that not only if you follow him and break the law on behalf of him, you won't be held accountable, but you also could get huge payouts. It's truly unprecedented that we're having this conversation, that there is a slush fund to give insurrectionists, the people who tried to overthrow the government, millions of dollars of payouts from on the backs of taxpayers. So truly unprecedented. And while I know Republicans are not going to support moving this bill forward, it's critical that we bring legislation like this to close every loophole that has been exposed under his presidency.
0: You know, you also said that you're not just concerned about the money going only to January 6th rioters, but also the people who worked to subvert the election results. There's Tina Peters, for example. We were talking about her last night, a former Colorado elections official who turned, you know, to a MAGA conspiracy theorist, was convicted in relation to election security breach. Talk to me about your concerns there.
2: Yeah, it's not just about, according to these reports that came out, it's not just people who tried to overthrow the government, the insurrectionists, it's the people who try to overturn our free and fair election. So this would incorporate somebody like Tina Peters. We made sure to write it in that way. Coming from Colorado, such a huge issue to make sure that somebody like her isn't just getting out without being held accountable, but also literally becoming rich off of the taxpayers.
0: We only have about 20 seconds left, but just your concerns about her sentence commutation by the Democratic governor of Colorado.
2: Look, it was absolutely the wrong thing to do. It sets the wrong precedent when we're going into this election off the heels of the speech that Donald Trump gave last week. He is setting the stage for continued chaos leading into the election, people feeling like they can't trust our election system, and also him telling people, if you follow me, even if you break the law, if you do it on my behalf, you'll be rewarded. So truly unprecedented times, and I can't believe that we're having this conversation.
0: Congresswoman Brittany Peterson, thank you so much for being here. I appreciate it.
2: Thank you.
0: That is tonight's Last Word, the 11th hour, with the great Ali Velshi. She starts right now. Hey, Ali, what do you got coming up for us? Arizona election night?
3: This is an historic moment. I don't think we've ever done this. You and me.
0: I don't think we ever have.
3: First of all, this is fun. Second of all, we haven't had a chance to be on TV together since we both started our new gigs. So I want to tell you, on TV, as I told you a few hours ago, I am loving what used to be my old show and what is now your brilliant, amazing show, Connect.
0: Thank you. Ali, I have to tell you, first of all, you have been so gracious in your handover to me. The entire team, so many of the people that you worked with on Saturday and Sunday mornings from 10 to 1 Eastern time, remain working with me on the show. It is the honor of a lifetime, and I am so grateful to have inherited that wonderful team and so grateful to still be able to spend time like this with you. You are an idol and a role model to me, and I can't thank you enough.
3: Thank you, my friend. You had a great interview with Katie Hobbs. Obviously, we were watching that race very closely. The polls closed at 10 o'clock Eastern when you started, but they don't release votes until 11. So I suspect within a couple of minutes, we're going to start seeing numbers here in the gubernatorial race for the Republican there. Andy Biggs, she was talking about him a lot. He's an election denier. He's looked for a pardon for his involvement in January 6th. He's expected to take that race. I'll be paying close attention to the Secretary of State race. So, yeah, lots of election news tonight. You get some rest, well-deserved, and I'll see you soon.
0: All right, my friend. Have a great show, and I'll be watching. I can't wait to see those results.
3: Thanks, Jacob. The 11th hour starts now. All right, tonight, we're minutes away from the first results in Arizona's primaries. The big board's all fired up. We'll be keeping a close eye on the Republican race for Secretary of State, which doubles as a battle between Arizona's storied old Republican Party and the new party of the big lie. And Donald Trump's running out of options in Iran. We've got new reporting on what might be coming next from the White House. All right, it's Tuesday, July 21st. I'm back at the big board for another primary election night in the state of Arizona. Polls closed an hour ago, but the state did not release results until 11 p.m. Eastern. We are now seeing votes in, 39% of the vote. And by the way, because Arizona votes in advance so much, we will get much of this vote very, very quickly. 39% of the vote is in the race that I'm watching most closely. This is the Secretary of State primary. Alexander Kolodin is now leading. He's got 60% of the vote to Gina Swoboda's 41%. This is very important. I'm going to tell you about that in a second. Let me just quickly go out to the gubernatorial GOP primary right now. Again, 39%. You're going to see the number is going to be the same. The percentage is going to be the same every time I show it to you. As expected, Andy Biggs has a very big lead there. He's got 70% against his closest competitors, 17.9%, 18%, and then 7%. Now, I've been away for a couple of weeks, as

And then 7%. Now, I've been away for a couple of weeks, as you know, so I've missed some of the things that have been going on, including Donald Trump's primetime address. But catching up afterward, I figured he's prioritizing the pursuit of undermining the integrity of our elections again. Arizona, you'll recall, was one of the epicenters of Trump's original big lie. So tonight, this election takes on outside significance. Donald Trump's allies, including Andy Biggs. By the way, here we go. While I'm talking to you, 39% of the vote in, the Associated Press has now projected that Andy Biggs will be the gubernatorial candidate. He'll be up against Katie Hobbs, whom you just saw Jacob Soboroff talking to. Katie Hobbs used to be the Secretary of State. And by the way, up until this year, the Secretary of State in Arizona is the number two in charge in lieu of a lieutenant governor. There's a governor and the Secretary of State. Katie Hobbs was the Secretary of State. She's now the governor. She'll be running against Andy Biggs, an election denier. That has been projected by the Associated Press. So one of these races is already out of the way. The one I want to keep a very close eye on is the GOP race for Secretary of State. Again, still 39% of the vote in. Associated Press is not making a call there. Donald Trump's allies pushed further in Arizona than they did in just about any state to overturn the 2020 election results through lawsuits and audits and fake electors. They were able to find exactly zero evidence of fraud. Still, today, the DOJ has announced that it's monitoring polling sites in three Arizona counties, Maricopa, Apache, and Pima. These are all home to large cities that lean Democratic. But I want to take a step back for a moment while we wait for this Secretary of State decision to come in. Arizona narrowly went for Joe Biden in 2020 by just over 10,000 votes. I mean, millions of people vote in Arizona. 4 days after the election, pro-Trump protesters gathered outside of Maricopa County's election center in Phoenix. 60% of that state's vote is in Maricopa, home to Phoenix and Tempe. Some demonstrators were armed. They were roving outside while workers counted ballots on the inside. Now, as Trump supporters were in the streets claiming the election was rigged, his lawyers were in court arguing the same thing. Those lawsuits were all dismissed. And Arizona's Republican governor at the time, Doug Ducey, certified Arizona's election for Joe Biden. But that wasn't over. A group of Arizona Republicans attempted to cast the state's 11 electoral votes for Donald Trump instead of for Joe Biden, signing a fake certificate alleging that Donald Trump won. And they sent that to Congress. Congress rejected that attempt, and a forensic audit conducted by the state found no evidence of tampering or fraud. But in 2021, Republicans in the Arizona Senate demanded another hand-counted audit of ballots from Maricopa County, and they hired a Florida cybersecurity firm called Cyber Ninjas to run the account, the recount. Remember them? They have an excellent name. But the Cyber Ninjas had no history of election-related work, nor were they federally accredited to test voting systems. They were qualified on one count. The company's owner had himself promoted Donald Trump's claims of election fraud. And after their hand recount of 2.1 million ballots, they came up with exactly nothing. The Cyber Ninjas CEO said at the conclusion of the audit, quote, "Our numbers are screwy. It was no secret why." Election experts who'd been asked to observe the audit were appalled at the Cyber Ninja's methods. One told the Washington Post, quote, "In more than a decade working on election audits and recounts across the country, I've never seen one this mismanaged." So, very long story short, no fraud was discovered, but the well was poisoned. And by 2022, election denialism had streamed down ballot. The Republican gubernatorial candidate, Carrie Lake, refused to accept her defeat to the Democrat, Katie Hobbs. Carrie Lake is now the senior advisor for the U.S. Agency of Global Media, rewarded by the Trump administration for loyalty to their cause. All the while, more traditional Arizona Republicans saw their sway over the state party dwindle. In primary after primary, right-wing firebrands are winning nominations in a state that's usually carried by Republican mavericks like John McCain, and Democrats have nudged their way into statewide offices as a result. Fast forward to this year, a Republican who worked with those fake electors to decertify Joe Biden's win is running to be Secretary of State.

0: This guy here, Alexander Kolodin, 44% of the vote in. He's still in the lead. We are still not calling him as the candidate. Kolodin was disciplined by the Arizona State Bar for asking a court to throw out Maricopa County's mail-in ballots in 2020. He's now a state representative where he's favored policies that restrict voter access, and he's attempted to make it easier for local officials to reject the results of an election. He's facing a more moderate Republican, Gina Swoboda, with a history of defending the state's election process. How Arizona Republicans vote tonight will tell us about where they stand on the big lie 6 years later. Joining me now are MS Now senior White House reporter and Arizona native Vaughn Hilliard and Vote Beat Arizona reporter Sasha Hupka. Welcome to both of you. Thank you for being with us. Sasha, I just want to ask you about this. AP has called Andy Biggs as the Republican gubernatorial candidate with the same amount of vote in, 44% of the vote in, but his lead is very, very substantial. Alexander Kolodin's lead is not as strong, but it's still a healthy lead. AP is not calling that yet. What do you make of this race? Because the Secretary of State race is the one that is being most closely watched tonight.
1: Yeah, this is a race that I think a lot of people across the country and certainly here in Arizona are going to be watching tonight. Kolodin is favored in the polling. That said, you know, you saw that first drop come, and even though they called that gubernatorial for Biggs very quickly, they have yet to call it for Kolodin. So it'll be very interesting to see how this goes tonight. I know Swoboda is really hoping that rural voters can sort of pull through for her. As the former GOP party chair, she has a lot of strong connections there. That being said, Kolodin has very strong connections from his time in the legislature and his time as an election attorney. This race is going to be very much so a referendum on how much of a sway do these election denialism claims have over Arizona Republicans 6 years after the 2020 election.
0: And 44% of the vote in right now. Vaughn, talk to me a little bit about the history of this. Arizonans are very proud of their electoral history. They put some big names on the national stage. They basically invented widespread, no excuse absentee mail-in voting. And we're very, very proud of that for a very long time. And in fact, many of the statewide Democrats who have been elected in the last couple of cycles have been elected in some cases with the support of traditional Republicans who don't like this election denialism trend going on in the state.
2: Right. It was back in the 90s that Arizona was on the front lines of really introducing mail-in voting and creating a permanent mail-in voting list. And now about three quarters of Arizona voters vote by mail every election. And it's notable because back in the 90s, it was largely Republicans in the state that were pushing mail-in voting because they saw it beneficial to them, that they felt like they had a constituency that was more inclined to vote early and essentially able to shore up support and not have to rely to people to vote on the day of the election. And that is where I think that history is important in understanding this moment in this primary here today. And that is because so many of the folks that were the election denialists were the same folks that essentially came out in opposition to the McCain family, to people like Jeff Flake, longtime conservatives that had represented the Arizona Republican Party. Instead, it was the election denialists aligned with Donald Trump that made the efforts to, again, for example, censure John McCain when he was still the sitting senator. And fast forward to where we find ourselves. Sasha's been there on the front lines covering this year in and year out. And it's hard to not forget some other lawsuits that were called frivolous and thrown out that Alex Kolodin was behind. Like there was one in 2022 over Sharpie Gate. It was this lawsuit that he was filed that was quickly thrown out. But there is a conspiracy theory that started that people that filled out their ballots with Sharpies that were handed to them at polling locations that they weren't going to count. And it was one of just many lawsuits and representations that Kolodin had made, and ultimately that the bar had effectively punished him and put him on probation for. But yet, where do we find ourselves? You see those results coming in. And here in the year of 2026, Arizona Republican voters, importantly, still are turning to somebody like him and those election denialist candidates.
0: 44% of the vote still in. We haven't got more of it. Just to keep you posted, we're only getting vote from three counties right now. So we're still waiting for other counties. We've got Pinal County, which has 62% of the vote in. Alexander Cullinan. Oh, we just got another county has just come in. Gila County has come in with 41% of the vote. Again, Cullinan is leading there. In Maricopa County, this is the state's largest county. 72% of the vote is in Maricopa, and he's got 59% to 41%. This is interesting because about 60% of the state's vote comes from Maricopa County. In Yavapai County, 66% of the vote in, 55% for Cullinan, and in Coconino County, 43% of the vote in. Again, Cullinan's leading everywhere, and yet the Associated Press has not made a call here. 49% of the vote is in now, 58% for Cullinan versus 42% for Swoboda. Sasha, the DOJ has sent election monitors into three counties. DOJ monitors were sent to two of those counties, Maricopa and Pima, back in 2022. What do you make of this? Why are those DOJ inspectors there?
1: So as you noted, it is actually fairly typical for the DOJ to send federal monitors out to our polls. That's not an uncommon thing. I think the thing that is different this time around, though, is obviously just, you know, the environment in which it's happening and also the tone that the administration is using here. They sort of made this announcement that the monitors were coming and sort of implied in their press release on this that the reason they were there was to, watch out for illegal voting, non-citizen voting, which we know based on numerous studies by liberal and conservative groups alike is extremely rare. And historically, that has not been the role of these federal monitors. The role of these federal monitors has been make sure nobody's civil rights are getting violated. So it'll be interesting to see, you know, based on how things have gone today, I haven't heard any issues with the monitors, but particularly in November, when I'm sure they'll send them out again, is that just all rhetoric, or does that become something where they're doing things and alleging things sort of on the front lines at the polls?
0: Vaughn, we've got 52% of the vote in now for the Secretary of State race. Again, there are House races as well. We've got the gubernatorial race already settled. We know who the gubernatorial candidate will be. He is an election denier. Andy Biggs going up against the former Secretary of State, now Governor Katie Hobbs. 52% of the vote in. Alexander Cullinan is holding that lead. Here's the interesting part. Whoever wins this GOP primary for Secretary of State, Vaughn, is going to be running against Adrian Fontes. We'll be speaking to him in just a few minutes. But when he won his election as Secretary of State, again, he did so with the help of some Republicans and conservatives who said, hey, it was complicated counting the votes in Maricopa County, and he did a very good job of it. And what we want in a Secretary of State is somebody who honestly and cleanly counts the votes. That's where a lot of the Republican Party in Arizona stands. But there's a healthy chunk of people who think otherwise.
2: Right. You could say that Arizona is still a conservative state. It doesn't mean that it's a Republican state, though. And when you look at who Republican voters are consistently over the last 8 years turning to in Arizona Republican politics, it's folks that are aligned with Donald Trump and election deniers. And it's not just Alex Cullinan, who, another point that we should make, he was part of that Sidney Powell Kraken lawsuit back in 2020 that would have effectively tossed out millions of mail-in ballots and overturned the election results in Arizona. But you also have Warren Peterson is their likely Republican candidate who is expected to win tonight for attorney general. Warren Peterson is currently the Arizona Senate president and actually turned over to the FBI as part of their probe into the 2020 election. Documents related to the Cyber Ninja investigation back from 2021. And as part of that, Chris Mays, the Democratic Attorney General, the current sitting Attorney General, and Adrian Fontes, they questioned the move by Warren Peterson to turn over those records and whether it included things like addresses and voter registration rolls that they have maintained should not be under the purview of the federal government, let alone the FBI. And what did Warren Peterson, the guy that's running for attorney general on the Republican ticket right now, do? He referred Chris Mays and Adrian Fontes for criminal investigation by the U.S. attorney in Arizona. And Andy Biggs, the likely candidate for governor on the Republican ticket, somebody that the day after, 3 days after the November 2020 election, texted Mark Meadows this idea of sending a fake slate electors on behalf of Donald Trump. And somebody who was there at the White House on December 20th, 2020, with President Trump and other Republican lawmakers, trying to figure out a way of how they could convince Mike Pence to not certify the election results. And so despite Republicans having election deniers lose in 2022 with their full slates of gubernatorial, Secretary of State, and AG candidates, Republican Party, and importantly, Republican voters in the state, again, appear to be turning to election denial candidates.
0: Yep.
2: As long as Donald Trump is around in this Republican Party,
0: and voters
2: haven't shown any indication that they're wanting to move on themselves.
0: They've done it again with 52% of the vote in right now. The Associated Press is projecting that Alexander Kolodin will advance to be the gubernatorial, the Secretary of State candidate for the Republican Party. He's defeating Gina Swoboda, who is much more traditional in her view of this and is not an election denier. She has gone down to defeat tonight. The election denial, Alexander Kolodin, will be the Secretary of State nominee. And on the gubernatorial side, the election denier, Andy Biggs, will be the Republican nominee against the former Secretary of State, current Governor Katie Hobbs. Thank you to both of you, Sasha Hoopka and Vaughn Hilliard, for getting us started on this important night. Coming up, I will be talking with Arizona's current Secretary of State. He'll be running against a 2020 election denier this fall. Plus, the alarming question about the state of the war with Iran, and that the self-styled Secretary of War could not answer today on Capitol Hill.
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3: Joining me now is Aaron Parnas. He's a digital journalist and a lawyer who's built up more than 7 million followers online. He's the author of The Parnas Perspective on Substack. Aaron, I didn't go through every race in Arizona tonight, and there are a lot of people saying, I don't have anything to do with Arizona. Why do I care? The reason you care is that every Trump-endorsed election denier who ran on the Republican ticket for nomination tonight has won. In election denial, which is now central to this midterm election, is alive and well in election denial central, which is Arizona.
4: Yeah, 100%. And it's not just in 2026, right? The White House runs through Arizona in 2028. And yep. So this midterm election is going to decide the future of Arizona's elections. And what we saw from the president over the past 2 weeks with all of these new hyperbolic, made-up election denialism claims, he's setting the stage for a Republican candidate to potentially win as Secretary of State in Arizona, an election denier, who can then implement all of these fake election conspiracies on behalf of the president and the White House. So it's very concerning, and I think the entire country should be watching what's happening in Arizona tonight.
3: You know, I was out of the country when Donald Trump gave his speech, and I have to say, like, my first response was big groan. But I think a lot of Republicans are having that response, too, is that, I mean, first of all, there was demonstration that they can't win an election without gerrymandering, like getting no extra votes, but getting extra seats. And now it's this. Meanwhile, we've got this war with Iran. I think there are a lot of Republicans who are like, can we get past this? But apparently we can't. There have been these confirmation hearings for Jay Clayton and others. Nobody, Republicans can't get past the election denialism.
4: Well, I don't think the president really cares what they think on Capitol Hill, honestly. I mean, he can't get out of his own way. And it's not just this election denialism. It's also tariffs, right? We're now doing tariffs again after the Supreme Court struck down his tariffs and after Americans overwhelmingly said we don't want tariffs. But I do say one point on this whole election denialism stuff that the Trump White House is putting out. I also let out a groan when I heard it, and I honestly laughed at times because the documents that they put out directly contradicted what the president was saying. For example, they said that Russia interfered in the 2020 election to help Trump, nothing about China. But setting that aside, I actually think this is a much more sinister plan. What I see happening is election night comes around in November. The polls are close. Election results are close. They're coming in. And then a state like Arizona, which doesn't count ballots right away, right? 10 p.m. polls close. You have to wait an hour. In that hour, Trump says they're rigging it. We have to go into Arizona. We have to start seizing the ballots. And a situation like that could be extremely detrimental to our democracy because I don't know what will happen at that point.
3: Well, you saw it happening in California, right, where we knew it would take some time to count. And yet Donald Trump used that as a reason to say something's wrong. They must be messing with the ballots. This is a big concern because states now have to think about what they do in response to that. Democratic states are certainly thinking about it. But even Republican states need to think about that. Your secretary of state, your governor needs to sit there and say, am I going to let the federal government come in, whoever it is Donald Trump brings, comes in and seize or claim voting machines? I mean, at that point, you've got yourself an actual constitutional crisis that will need some resolution.
4: 100%. And I don't know what the resolution will be, because what happens if the courts rule against the president and then the president says, well, I don't believe what the courts are saying, right? I mean, you could take this as to the nth degree, and the nth degree is a situation where you have the Supreme Court saying one thing and the president saying another thing. And we kind of saw that on January 6, 2021, where every single court went up against Donald Trump and ruled against him 66-0. He then went on the National Mall in the Lips and called on his supporters to essentially go and storm the Capitol and stop the counting of the electoral votes. You could see this January 6th replicated across the country at state capitals or in, for example, Maricopa County at the election where they're counting ballots. It's scary, and I think the people need to be aware of what's happening.
3: Yeah. Aaron, good to see you as always. Thank you, my friend. I appreciate you joining us. Aaron Parnas is a lawyer. He's an author, and he's the founder of The Parnas Perspective on Substack. All right, coming up, why the questions Pete Hegseth didn't answer today on Capitol Hill were even more telling than the question that he did answer. But first, I'll head back to the big board for the latest results from the Arizona primaries and check in with the Democratic Secretary of State, Adrian Fontes, who's just learning who he'll face in November's election.
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6: The Defense Secretary, Pete Hegseth, showed up on Capitol Hill today, hat in hand, seeking $87.6 billion in supplementary spending. Most of it will go to the Pentagon to cover the cost of President Trump's war with Iran and to replenish depleted weapons stocks amid an escalation in the fighting. But with peace negotiations stalled and a new round of airstrikes being launched every day, Trump's closest supporters are trying to help him find an exit ramp. That's a goal made even more pressing by the death of four more American service members over the weekend. Politico reports that White House allies are, quote, afraid the president is rapidly running out of ways to extricate the U.S. from an unpopular, expensive conflict ahead of the midterms, end quote. One person close to the White House went as far as to say, quote, this is what a quagmire looks like. That was the atmosphere confronting Hegseth today as he faced a barrage of tough questions from senators on both sides of the aisle, including one tense exchange with Senator Kirsten Gillibrand. She asked him to explain why he and the president have said Iran's defensive and nuclear capabilities were obliterated, despite the fact that Iran continues to retaliate against U.S. targets.
7: When you say two very different things, the American people don't know who to believe or what to believe. Was it obliterated or wasn't it? What's the status?
8: The nuclear sites under Midnight Hammer were obliterated, but Iranians foolishly continued to attempt to pursue nuclear capabilities, which is why we destroyed their defense industrial base.
7: So why are there missiles left to hit Jordan and result in the loss of life of our brave men and women?
8: As we stated from the beginning, the Iranian defense industrial base is effectively gone, but they do have underground facilities because they're the world's leading state sponsor of terrorism.
6: Wow. Trump is said to be considering escalating the conflict even more. Axios reports that he is, quote, nearing a decisive fork in the Iran war, with U.S. and Israeli officials envisioning only two viable end games. Option one, pursue a new 10-day ceasefire aimed at reopening the Strait of Hormuz. Option two, launch a massive joint military campaign with Israel to force Tehran's capitulation. Trump hasn't made a decision yet, but officials believe the next few days will determine which path prevails, with little room left for the grinding, open-ended conflict now paralyzing the Gulf, end quote. Joining me now is David Rode, MS Now senior national security reporter. Two issues here, my friend. One is the state of the war and what happens next, but two is that was the defense secretary in a time of war, unable to give answers that to questions that could have been asked 13 months ago. Right? This is not a new question. You said you destroyed their stuff. They're using their stuff. He didn't seem ready for that question or prepared, or he didn't seem well armed for it.
9: It's simply because the Trump administration strategy has failed, period. And part of that strategy was sort of early boast that they had destroyed. It was a great that your hats off to your producers. That exchange with Senator Gillibrand, where basically she's like, he says, we've destroyed their defense industrial base, but they have these underground facilities.
6: Right.
9: And it's like, hang on, buddy. They just killed four Americans,
6: yep,
9: in Jordan. And so it was those kind of endless contradictions that happened over and over again. And what was interesting, too, is that Republicans also got angry with him. Senator Kennedy was upset with him for a Republican with one answer. And then there was a separate exchange with Senator Mike Rounds, where he simply said, we haven't gotten the job done, i.e., we haven't won this war, as you've claimed over and over again. And, you know, how are we going to solve this?
6: All right. So where are we now? Because a reporter asked Donald Trump, in fact, I want to play it for you. The president was having a bilateral Q&A with the Lebanese president, Joseph Aoun, and a reporter asked him about the state of the war. Let's listen to it.
10: Mr. President, there are no signs that Iran is ready to stop fighting. So what is the plan? Is the plan to just keep bombing until they give up?
11: There are no signs. Why do you know something that I don't know?
10: Well, they continue to attack our allies and kill
11: Americans.
10: You don't
11: know what the dialogue is behind the scenes, that they want to meet desperately to try and end it because they're getting decimated. You don't get that when you listen to your fake station, but you don't know. You don't know anything.
10: So what, talks are
11: you know
10: still
11: something
10: possible,
11: that I don't know? Do you know something I don't know?
10: Well, tell us.
11: I will tell you. They want to desperately meet, and until they're ready to meet in a meaningful way, we have no interest.
6: So this has been a refrain for months. They're desperate to end this war. They're desperate to meet. They're going to capitulate. They're minutes away from having nothing. And then we end up in this space again.
9: And it's this simple strategy, just a communication strategy of belittling the questioner, deny, you know, saying you've achieved complete victory, just overselling versus the reality. And the problem with this situation is that, you know, you can count how many ships are getting through the Strait of Hormuz. And again, sadly, you can count the number of dead Americans. And there's also many reports about how many more wounded. The New York Times had the story that dozens of soldiers were also wounded this weekend. I think there's been a massive amount of damage to American bases around the region. That's why this price tag is so big. And it's just not meeting reality that the American government can see with its own eyes when it comes to, you know, these reports of the destruction that's going on there.
6: So we've seen the Pakistanis, the Omanis, first of all, you were discussing with them, try to be mediators. We've seen the Pakistanis try. We've seen the Qataris involved. What's happening now? Is there something meaningful that could lead to something? Because the best case scenario Axios was reporting was another 10-day pause while they try and negotiate something, but it doesn't feel like there's real forward momentum in ending this war.
9: I think there's some Iranian officials who are ready to negotiate more, but then the hardliners want to keep fighting. I think in the end, the hardliners dominate the government, so I don't want to overplay that. But I don't see.
6: Well,
9: this.
6: Well, they have. I mean, since they were moderates in the government in 2015.
9: Correct.
6: We pulled out of that
9: completely
6: deal.
9: Completely lost.
6: And they're not really on the scene.
9: So talking Donald Trump and Pete Hegseth trying to talk their way out of this war isn't working. It hasn't worked for weeks, and it's not impacting the Iranians. And then this idea of some joint Israeli-U.S. campaign that's going to cause them to capitulate. Again, I don't want a ground invasion, but I just think bombing alone, particularly if Israel gets involved, because that's going to just inflame tensions in the region, that's not going to just suddenly end this. Remember, Iran is particularly adept at humiliating American presidents.
6: Yep.
9: And they're doing that right now.
6: David, thank you as always for being with us. David Rode. All right. After the break, I'm joined by Arizona's current Secretary of State, who just learned that he'll be running against an election denier in the midterms.
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2: All right, joining me now is the Arizona Secretary of State, Adrian Fontes, who has just learned that the Associated Press has called Alexander Kaledin as his opponent, his Republican opponent in the race in November. Secretary of State, good to see you again. Thank you for being with us.
3: Always good to talk to you, Allie. How are you doing tonight?
2: I'm good. It was a clean sweep of election deniers tonight in your state, which is really complicated and interesting because what it does do is it splits up Republicans in your state, some of whom supported you, a Democrat, in your election because they didn't really buy into this election denial nonsense. So the Republicans in your state continue to not have a clear path forward.
3: Well, look, election denialism, as I've always indicated, is bad for business. I mean, who wants to invest in a community or a state that is run by folks who don't want to handle facts, who are unpredictable and operate on the whim of somebody in Washington, D.C.? That's not what folks want to invest in, whether you're in business or education, whether you're in science or technology. And Arizona's, you know, the Silicon Desert is growing. So folks want folks that to govern who are going to do it well, who are going to be reasonable, and who aren't going to be, you know, a little bit off kilter. And that's what this race is going to be about. You know, Mr. Kaledin in the legislature has repeatedly wanted to absolutely decimate ballot by mail voting and force Arizonans to stand in long lines to vote. And when you think about that, we're talking about rural Arizona's veterans, older Americans, some of whom, many of whom live in assisted living homes, may not have the transportation and they may not be able to stand in long lines. And so this is just an anti-voter candidate for Secretary of State. And I don't think Arizona's going to buy off on it. You know, and if folks want to support me, they can go to electfontes.com. We're going to win this race against this election denier, just like we did 4 years ago against that other one.
2: Let's just talk about, I'm going to talk about it a little bit later, this voting by mail thing. Arizonans have trusted this for more than three decades.
3: Allie, it was invented by the Republicans here in Arizona. I mean, this went through a Republican legislature with a Republican governor. And guess what? Look at the percentage of ballot by mail votes in this primary. And you
2: tell me. I think it's tonight 87% or something.
3: Oh, yeah. It's like we were predicting close to 90%. Now, these are the party faithful. These are Republican Party faithful, and it's pretty even percentage wise party to party. So, you know, the notion that Arizona wants to elect a Secretary of State who wants to force people to stand in line is just bonkers. We've done everything we could to increase transparency and access to ballot by mail. And as long as I'm the Secretary of State, Arizonans will continue to be able to have secure, accountable, fair elections and vote by mail.
2: So let me ask you this. I'm sure you would have run a good campaign, however it went. But if Gina Swoboda had won, she's a respect the law sort of person. Would that have complicated your election by virtue of the fact that there were Republicans who like you because you're the guy who believes in the sanctity of elections and running them properly and auditing them properly? I think your hand came out pretty well tonight.
3: Yeah, well, our hand came out pretty well, but it wouldn't have really mattered, you know. Gina Swoboda has spent time in elections administration, but she was the first plaintiff in the Kraken lawsuits back after the 2020 election here in Arizona. She's been three times endorsed by Donald Trump. This is the same crowd in a different package. And what we represent is stability. We represent normalcy. We represent the rule of law and folks actually wanting to hear the consent of the governed, because that's where the power derives from. You know, we hearken back 250 years to that declaration that says that's where the government gets its power from. And I think the other side, particularly with those two candidates and certainly the one that they nominated, they don't want everybody to vote. And we've seen it coming out of Washington, D.C., with the president trying to choose his own voters. We will continue to stand firm for every Arizona voter, regardless of what the outcomes are. And, Allie, you know as well as anybody else, I can separate my duty and my opinion. And in 2020, look, I oversaw the election in Maricopa County that was my own defeat. And I didn't complain because the will of the people is much more important than my political opinion.
2: Talk to me about safety and security, which has now become, I mean, I was off for a couple of weeks and I wake up to find out that Donald Trump is now making this midterm election about election security. Again, you invented this widespread mail-in ballot in Arizona. It was widely accepted. It was done by Republicans. I didn't think this little engine of election denialism had this much gas in it, but apparently it does.
3: Well, you know, it's some of those folks that help us put the AZ in crazy. And I will say that most Arizonans reject the notion, up to this point particularly, that we have any problems in our elections. We're doing fine, thank you very much. And the accusations, allegations, mythologies, lies, call them what you will, coming out of Washington, D.C., are really only to placate one person's grievance over his 2020 loss in the presidential race to Joe Biden. And it's really kind of embarrassing for a lot of these folks, I think, to continue on this. We have seen election deniers lose over and over and over again here in Arizona. You know, we've got a gubernatorial candidate now in Andy Biggs who's going to lose to Katie Hobbs. He was a J6er. He was one of the organizers of that thing. And the attorney general's race has got another guy who wants to kill ballot by mail. And he's another one of these folks who is, you know, of the same ilk. We've got us a situation in Arizona where we're not looking all the way past, like, at this stage, this election. Nobody is measuring the curtains. We're going to run our races as hard as we have run in the past. We're going to make sure that we speak to the Arizona voters on all of the issues that we have to deal with. And we're going to make sure, as far as I'm concerned, that every voter can vote the way they want to right here in the Grand Canyon State, because it's up to them, not Alexander Kaledin.
2: Arizona Secretary of State Adrian Fontes, thank you for joining us tonight.
3: Happy to be here, Ellie.
2: All right. I had a great time last month meeting viewers in Philly at MS Now's America 250 event, so I'm excited. We get to do it again, this time in Texas. Together in Texas, we the people will kick off in Arlington, Texas on September the 26th. I'm going to be there with Rachel Maddow, Jen Psaki, Lawrence O'Donnell, Stephanie Ruhle, Chris Hayes, and everyone here in this picture. We're going to have some big conversations about the issues having an impact on this election cycle. We're going to talk to people in the community. We hope you will be one of them. We hope you'll join us in Arlington. Scan the QR code on your screen for more information. And if that doesn't work, you can go to ms.now/together, because you know what? The QR code works like 40% of the time for me. We'll be right back.
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1: A nightlight doesn't show you anything that wasn't already in the room. It doesn't add furniture. It doesn't change the shape of the door. All it does is let you see what's actually there, so you stop filling the dark with ideas of something worse. Tonight's nightlight is just a piece of paper. Arizona counted the votes in their primary tonight. 1.2 million voters cast their ballots. And here's what people outside Arizona often miss. Most of those 1.2 million voters weren't in a line today. 87% of them had already voted as early as 4 weeks ago at a kitchen table with a pen and an envelope. In Arizona, that's not a voting workaround or an exception. It's the front door. Arizona was among the first states in the country to let any voter, no reason required, no excuses asked, to cast a ballot from home. Republicans built it. A Republican governor signed it, and for three decades, it was a thing that Arizonans were proud of. You didn't have to prove that you were sick or traveling or anything at all. You just had to be a voter. And then somewhere along the way, Arizona was told to become afraid of the thing it made. While I was away, we had a man named Stephen Richer on the show to talk about election integrity. He's a Republican. He was the recorder in Arizona's largest county. When the deniers came in the days leading up to the and after the 2020 election, he didn't argue with them. He did something much quieter and harder. He just opened the doors. He put cameras on the counting room floors. He streamed them so that anyone could watch. He built windows into the count. He invited the public to stand at them. He walked people through the machines himself. His whole idea was one word: look. Don't take my word for it. He says, I'll shine a light on it so you can believe what your own eyes see. And it cost him. Richer stood in town halls and got booed by his own party for saying plainly that the 2020 election in Maricopa County was clean. And in the end, the people he'd invited to look voted him out and instead elected a man who told them the counting they could see with their own eyes was not to be believed. So the work that Richer started is not finished, but the person who finishes it isn't a recorder, and it isn't a court. It's you. Here's the thing. 87% of Arizona primary voters already did it. They sat in a kitchen. They filled in a ballot. They sealed an envelope. They dropped it in the mail. It's an act of trust. Trust that a stranger would count it. Trust that the system their state built still worked. They just believed what their own eyes could see. That's what we will all do together. Protect voting from those who would use fear to undermine it. Tonight's 11th hour is done. Tomorrow starts right now.
2: Okay, it is primary night in Arizona, where polls close just about an hour from now, and there are a lot of eyes on the race for governor in that state, where Republicans are voting to choose who is going to face off against Democratic Governor Katie Hobbs this November. And Donald Trump's favorite candidate in that primary race is a guy by the name of Congressman Andy Biggs. You may have heard of him. He is a longtime leading election denier. I mean, the guy spoke at the Stop the Steal events before January 6th, and because that guy is running for governor, that means that tonight there is also a primary race to see who will be the Republican nominee to replace Andy Biggs in his congressional district. Now, Andy Biggs represents a very, very Republican district. Trump won Andy Biggs' district by 20 points back in 2024. And so that means even in a year where Democrats might win, and I think they could very well win a whole bunch of seats, whoever wins today's Republican primary in this particular district I'm about to talk about will likely go on to win the general election. So there was no reason for Donald Trump to really spend much political capital here or effort, right? But Trump, of course, decided he wanted to get involved in this race. And he decided to endorse this guy, who's the former Pinal County Sheriff Mark Lamb. That's his name, Mark Lamb. a MAGA diehard running with the campaign slogan, God, Family, Freedom. Yep, just in case you weren't sure what his campaign slogan is, they really put it out there for you. And I just want you to keep that slogan, God, Family, Freedom, in your mind as you learn a little bit more about this guy.
3: Former Pinal County Sheriff Mark Lamb is now facing sexual misconduct allegations.
4: Former Pinal County Sheriff Mark Lamb, now 5th District Congressional candidate, is embroiled in a seedy sexting scandal.
5: Lamb engaged in racist and homophobic text exchanges and also sent inappropriate and threatening messages to women.
2: Only the finest over there, they're nominating. So the God Family Freedom candidate, Mark Lamb, has spent the last few months embroiled in scandal after the Arizona Republic obtained what appeared to be illicit texts and Facebook messages Mark Lamb sent to women who were not his wife. And I'm going to show you some of those messages. But before I do, I just want to warn my fellow parents out there that if you have small children in the room with you, this might be the moment to tell them to cover their ears. And if they can read, please cover their eyes, too. And even for the adults out there, a warning, these alleged messages and this guy overall are yuck, okay? But there was this message where an account appearing to belong to Mark Lamb tells a woman, quote, I would normally talk so much dirtier to you, but I don't trust Facebook or my phone. After the woman replies with more flirtatious banter, he sends her a pornographic screenshot that we cannot show you on air. Or there's this message where another account appearing to belong to Lamb tells a woman named Tammy, quote, I would love to see that video of you performing an explicit act I'm not going to say on television. Okay, it's just I'm not going to repeat it, but that's what's in the text. Followed by two smiley face emojis, one heart eyes emoji, and curiously,

0: According to the Arizona Republic, the messages women say Lamb shared with them include a close-up picture of a penis with an offer to measure it, a similar penis picture he showed off on his phone, a photo of an unidentified couple having intercourse with a text telling the recipient to think about that being you, punctuated with a devil emoji. This guy really likes emojis. And the questions about Mark Lamb's behavior go well beyond just his private life. I mean, at least one woman claims that then-Sheriff Mark Lamb actually threatened to send the state police after her in order to stop her from going public with the sexual messages she says he sent. Lamb was even reportedly investigated by his own church over the allegations. Now, a spokesperson for Lamb's campaign told the New York Times that the allegations were, quote, lies and slanderous and come from long discredited individuals. Okay, then. Now, you would think that in 2026, this would be the kind of candidate, Mark Lamb, that national parties would want to distance themselves from. You would think they would want to use their influence to push him out of the race or at the very least endorse one of his primary opponents. But in the party Mark Lamb belongs to, a lurid sexting scandal gets you this.
1: Big news in the race for Congress. President Trump endorses Sheriff Mark Lamb. Trump says Mark strongly supports our incredible law enforcement. Trump gave Mark Lamb his complete and total endorsement.
2: My complete and total endorsement.
0: Trump has not backed away from Mark Lamb at all, in case you were wondering. In fact, Trump recently reiterated his endorsement of Lamb more than a month after Lamb's sexting scandal became public. And this is not just some one-off for the Republican Party right now. I mean, Republicans have rallied around a number of candidates with allegations ranging from inappropriate to downright freaking dark. I mean, there's Trump-backed Ohio Congressman Max Miller, who's currently facing serious allegations of domestic violence from his ex-wife, who happens to be the daughter of Ohio's Republican Senator Bernie Moreno. This week, Mother Jones obtained records from a lawsuit Miller's facing over the allegations. And at one point, Miller's ex-wife told investigators that she recalled her daughter saying, quote, "Daddy's house is scary." Just last week, Miller was hit with another lawsuit related to another allegation of domestic abuse from another woman. That domestic violence allegation comes from former Trump press secretary Stephanie Grisham, who briefly dated Miller. Congressman Miller has denied ever committing violence against women, and specifically against his ex-wife in Grisham. But with multiple allegations from multiple Republican women, you would think that the Republicans would consider whether they really want Max Miller representing them this November. Don't hold your breath on that one. Then there's Trump-backed Florida Congressman Corey Mills, who's also seeking re-election this year. He's facing allegations of dating violence from an ex-girlfriend, as well as a number of other allegations over campaign finance violations, accepting improper gifts, financial disclosure violations, and misusing congressional resources. Allegations he strenuously denies. But today, MSNBC was first to report that Corey Mills is now facing a criminal investigation from the Department of Justice. Yes, this Department of Justice. And that's according to two sources familiar with the matter. We don't know what the Justice Department is investigating Mills for, but we do know that at least as of this hour, Donald Trump has not withdrawn his endorsement of the man his own Justice Department is investigating. And it's not just Trump who's reluctant to drop these guys. I mean, here was House Speaker Mike Johnson when asked about House ethics investigations into both Mills and Miller just earlier today.
3: Two members of your conference, Max Miller and Ford Mills, faced domestic violence allegations. Why would two Republicans keep them in the conference, whereas Democrats are dropping somebody accused of criminally accused of sexual harassment?
4: Well, the key word there is allegation. We have a process here. The House Ethics Committee works on those things. If allegations are made, they work through a process. So I'm not in the business of commenting on investigations as they as they're in process, and we'll see how that shakes out. That's how this always works. And by the way, it's done for R's and D's on both sides of the aisle.
0: Is that the way it's done on both sides of the aisle, Mike Johnson? Is it really? It's not. Because at this, as that reporter just pointed out to him, it seems like Democrats handle these issues quite differently from Republicans these days. And whether it is allegations of sexting, infidelity, or full-blown domestic violence, the Trump-era Republican Party has shown a real willingness to not just look the other way, but to really embrace some of these people. Joining me now are two great campaign brands. Jim Messina ran Barack Obama's reelection campaign in 2012 and is now the CEO of the Messina Group. And Chuck Rocher, president of Solidarity Strategies, was a senior advisor to Bernie Sanders' presidential

0: campaign and is currently a senior advisor to Democratic Senate candidate James Tallarico. You've also worked in Arizona. I can't do your whole bios, but just so people know, let me start with you, Jim. It feels political scandals are not new, I should say, right? They have occurred for decades. It feels like we are hitting, though, a new high of these lows, right? And it has started to become the mantra of the Republican Party, almost that they are becoming minis of the guy that they are modeling themselves after. What do Democrats do with that, though?
1: Well, first of all, it's a tale of two parties, right? Because as you've said, Democrats, this is the end of your political career. Eric Swalwell in California, allegations gone. In Maine, Graham Plattner dropped out of the race. This is the way the Democratic Party handled it. The Republican Party handles it very, very differently. You just had that amazing montage of all these people, and the Republicans don't care about it. And why don't they care about it, Jen? Because they've decided the only issue that matters in the modern Republican Party is loyalty to Donald Trump. He says it in his own endorsement tweets. He's like, he will be a loyal member of the caucus for me. Loyalty is the only thing the president understands. So you can commit crimes, you can do all this. In fact, all it gets you is a re-endorsement to help you get through the scandal. That is what Donald Trump has remade the modern Republican Party into. It's now MAGA. It is now his party. And so it's no surprise that these candidates would start to imitate him, that would start to do his behavior, and they get rewarded for it. They get to go back to Congress for it. And meanwhile, you have Speaker Johnson, who doesn't seem to care at all who's in his caucus as long as they vote him for Speaker.
0: I mean, some of them, when they're asked questions about these allegations, they say, well, Donald Trump has endorsed me, as if the endorsement of Donald Trump is some sort of morality approval or something, which is so crazy. I wish more people would call that out. Chuck, let me ask you, I mean, you know what it's like. You both do, really, to run against a certifiably crazy person in running against Carrie Lake. You were an advisor to Senator Gallego's campaign back in 2024. I'm curious about how you don't get distracted by all of these allegations, moral failings. What is the balance of what these campaigns should focus on?
2: I think it's really important to know that Lamb, who you were just talking about, ran against Carrie Lake in that Republican primary. We had a whole book on him. We knew he was crazy. You know, back when me and Jim were younger, we were used to crazy. Now you got to get used to good and crazy, like stuff you can't dream up in a million years. And whether it was Rubin or James Tallarico or one of the 20 House races we're on, the American people right now are sick and tired of being sick and tired. And this builds on itself. And what they see is a whole government around cost and corruption. Everything costs more and everything looks corrupt. I don't know everything that's going on as they try to catch 5 minutes or they're looking at this thing and they're scrolling. They just know that don't seem right. It don't seem, to Jim's point, when we see something wrong, you're out of here, you're gone. Sure, you need to have the court of law, but there's a high threshold in the Republican Party for being good and crazy, and I think the American people are up to here with it.
0: It seems clear. I mean, the corruption story has become such a dominant. Let me ask you about Arizona, because Arizona, loyalty is such a key part of this, and loyalty for Trump, I think, also means being an election denier. That has become like number one on the loyalty test. There are candidates who may well win, we will see, for governor, for secretary of state, for attorney general in Arizona right now, who are all election deniers. And this is something that hopefully the Democrats will defeat them. But take us to 2028 and what the impact of having more and more election deniers who are running on the Republican tickets and may also win some of these seats. What does that look like?
1: The problem is that voters start to look at all this and start to say, is the whole system corrupt? They start to believe some of what they're hearing in these allegations. That's the damage they are doing to democracy. Democracies only work when people believe in the system, and they are inherently trying to subvert the system to win elections. You know, in the short term, it's great for us in Arizona, right? They're about to nominate the worst possible candidate they could have for governor of Arizona in a state where we must control the Arizona governor's seat to stop Republicans from trying to do the steal in 2028. So it's great they're going to nominate a bad person. But you have the right thing, which is now across the country, is becoming a litmus test for Republicans to say out loud over and over the election was stolen when they know, A, there's no proof of that, B, it didn't happen. But what they are trying to do is convince people that the system is rigged against them so they won't vote.
0: You've been advising James Tallarico, one of the most interesting races, I think, in the country. So you're a little ahead of Arizona in terms of the impact of a Trump endorsement. And a lot of these Republican candidates will be like, I was endorsed by Trump, I'm good. In some districts, they may be. But there are drawbacks for sure when it's a swing district. Talk about some of the drawbacks when candidates are carrying around a Trump endorsement.
2: When you look at the general election and you look at these voters in the middle, I'm not talking about if you got a let's go Brandon flag on your boat. I'm not talking if you got a Bernie Sanders tattoo. I'm talking about folks that are just trying to make it every single day. When you have that endorsement, folks, they're watching from afar and they're seeing him tear down a piece of the White House. They see him put his name on everything in this town when all they want are two things is what I'm finding. They want to make more money when they go to work and they want stuff to cost less. And they've nothing out of this White House is addressing either one of those. And so when that comes up on the teleprompter there, where you see that they're endorsed by somebody, that's the first thing that they think of. And in Arizona tonight, watch Arizona's 1st District and 6th District. Both of these two districts could flip to Democrats very easily in the midterms coming up here in just a few months.
0: Yeah, that is very interesting to watch. I want to ask you, I want to get to Arizona, but I want to ask you about Maine, too, because here we are. I mean, a couple of weeks ago or less than a couple of weeks ago, time is a space continuum here. I think Democrats were understandably freaked out, right? Obviously, Plattner could not stay in this race for all of the moral reasons, of course. But then it was like, what is this going to look like? Troy Jackson was ahead by 3 points in a poll today. What is his path to victory look like? What does that look like in a state like Maine?
1: Well, look, you and I know I love my math and I love my models. You cannot model a Democratic United States Senate without Maine. Democrats have got to win Maine. And the way you win Maine is two ways. You win women voters. Susan Collins continues to overperform in a state where Kamala Harris won by 7 points in a Democratic wave year because she can hold on to those women voters. So the suburbs of Portland are the most important place to go. And you've already seen in the very first thing he did, Jackson is out there going straight at this. The second thing are these swing voters, these voters who, as Chuck was saying earlier, don't care about politics. They are cost of living voters, and they are sick of the corruption. Corruption, Jen, nationally has gone from a top 10 issue to the number 2 issue in these races. It's now cost of living and corruption. And the way you win in Maine is making very clear why the corruption that's happening in Washington is costing voters real money, tying it to things. You can't talk about reflecting pools in D.C., they don't care. You have to talk about the corruption that costs them money every time they fill up their tank, every time they go to the grocery store, every time they spend money with their kids. That's the way you win in Maine.
0: I think everybody watching right now wants to know everything about the races and wants to know, can Democrats win the Senate? Because the House is feeling good, though we still got some time to go here. Yeah. You're very close to the Texas race. Tell us, for people who haven't been watching it day by day like you have been, what is going on in that race? What is Ken Paxton struggling with? What are the challenges? What should people know about it?
2: I want to back up and tell you something that was crazy in the primary in Texas. 30% of Democratic primary voters had showed up there. Jim knows this is crazy. Had never voted in a Democratic primary, ever. 30%. Of those, 12% of them had a history of voting in a Republican primary. That don't tell you that we're going to win, but it tells you something's really happening. I've been running campaigns for 36 years, going back to Ann Richards. I've seen a lot of Texas races, and I've seen a lot of folks hollering that Texas is going to turn blue. But this year, at this point in time, when you're talking about cost and corruption, you got a guy like James Tallarico who can quote the Bible, but also looks like he just got out of college. And every mama in Texas says, you know what? That looks like a nice young man. James Tallarico, nice young man. This nice young man may be a U.S. senator because he's running one heck of a campaign.
1: The interesting thing about that is that Texas is a state we last won my senior year in college. I'm now a member of the AARP, but we're on the offense in Texas. We are on the offense in Ohio, in Iowa, in Alaska, all states where Donald Trump won by over 10 points. And the fact that all of those races are tied shows you the momentum and shows you how angry voters are this year.
0: I so appreciate both of you. I know we jumped around a lot there. Both of you are just political brains, and everybody watching at home is like, how are we going to win? What's going to happen? How do we hold these people accountable? So that was a very helpful summary of all the things. Thank you both so much for joining me.
1: Thank you.
0: Okay, coming up, senators grilled Defense Secretary Pete Hegseth today over the escalating war in Iran, demanding he disclose whether objectives have been met, how much money and resources the war is costing, and how much longer the fighting will last. His answers were not great, but Michigan Senator Gary Peters was there. He had one of the most memorable exchanges of a very spicy hearing, and he joins me after a quick break.

0: Tonight, the Pentagon has identified Sergeant Angel Rampersad of New York as the third service member believed to have been killed by an Iranian strike in Jordan last Friday. And this now brings the death toll of U.S. troops since the start of Trump's war with Iran to 18. And now this afternoon, 144 days into this war, Defense Secretary Pete Hegseth testified before the Senate Appropriations Committee and estimated that the total financial cost now sits at $37.5 billion. And while that number is $8 billion, more than what the Pentagon estimated back in May, it is dwarfed by the Pentagon's own internal estimates, which, according to NBC News, is anywhere between $80 and $100 billion. And these figures are made even more glaring by the fact that the reason Hegseth was on the Hill today in the first place was to ask for more money for this war without laying out any strategy or clear objective for the war. Well, at the same time, the Washington Post reports that the Pentagon is apparently running out of money. And so far, that has resulted in military exercise and as in trainings that help keep units prepared for combat being limited or canceled, according to four current and former officials. It's almost like a former Fox News weekend host wasn't exactly prepared to oversee the Department of Defense, well, at any time, but during wartime. And today, multiple senators questioned Hegseth's need for additional funds, the lack of any coherent strategy, the premature claims of victory, and also the ever-changing objectives of this war, including Democratic Senator Gary Peters, who channeled what I think millions of Americans are feeling right now. Take a listen.
1: Secretary Hegseth, despite your failure to win this war, you are back now before Congress asking for almost $70 billion in additional funding. You're asking the American people for a blank check because, once again, the Trump administration's efforts have been an utter and complete failure to win this war to this point. So my question for you, sir, is how is your strategy different than what we've seen in the past?
2: I think your characterization of this incredible effort as a failure is reckless. And I think it's irresponsible. And I think it smears the sacrifice of the troops that are out there making on behalf of the American people to ensure that Iran never gets a nuclear weapon. Shame on you and others who call this a quagmire and a failure, and then you want to turn around and say you support the warfighter.
1: Secretary Hegseth, if you listened to my comments, you would have heard me say how amazing our warfighters are.
2: I heard failure. I will tell you how I used the word failure.
1: Because I used the word failure to their leaders. You, sir, are the failure.
0: Joining me now is Michigan Senator Gary Peters, member of the Senate Appropriations and Armed Services Committee. And as I told you, I think really channeled what a lot of people were feeling who have been deeply worried about this war, which is the majority of Americans. Senator, I just showed people really a sliver of the hearing today for people who didn't watch the totality of the hearing. Give us your take on Secretary Hegseth's performance. Did he answer any of the questions you really needed him to answer? And where did you think he really fell short?
3: He didn't answer questions. You know, he's a guy that can give out talking points, and the talking points are not based on any kind of reality of what's actually happening. We've heard from the president, we've heard from Secretary Hegseth that the war is over the last few months. The war is over, we're winning the war. And yet, as we know, that we've got, tragically and sadly, we've got warfighters that are going to come back tomorrow to Dover, who are going to be greeted by grieving families because they've lost beloved members of their family. People are dying. A war is not over when American service members are dying. The war is not over because, according to the Trump administration, they wanted to deal with the nuclear material that's in Iran. It's still there. That is still not secured. That material is there. They've said that, well, we've destroyed their missiles, we've destroyed their ability to strike, and yet that attack showed that actually Iranian missiles are not only more lethal, they're actually more maneuverable. Something is going on. And then, of course, we have the Strait of Hormuz, which was fully open before the war. Oil was flowing, gas prices were low. And then after the war started, that was shut off. They did not prepare to protect the strait as they should have. And now oil prices or gas prices are going back up again. This war is turning into a forever war because there's not a strategy to win the war. And that's what why I took on Secretary Hegseth, is that it's a failure of leadership. I want to say again, as we're on air here, the men and women who serve in the military are absolutely amazing folks. They are heroes each and every day. But you have to have good leadership at the top. And that's the commander-in-chief, President Trump, and Secretary Hegseth, and they are failing. And that's why they're coming back with looking for more money to continue this war and drag this out as American consumers pay more at the pump through all of their purchases. and we lose service members. It's unacceptable, and we are not going to give them more money until they come with a better plan than they have now, and I don't think they have one.
0: And just to be clear, I listened to the entire exchange. You said that proactively before you even he started answering questions about honoring the men and women who serve. Let me ask you about the cost here, because there is so much dishonesty that we're getting from the administration, as you've just outlined there. They're not being honest about the number of troops who have been injured. They're not being honest about operational challenges. They're not being honest about maybe they don't know what the goals and objectives are, how they're going to end this war. Hegseth confirmed that the new cost of war, it has cost $37.5 billion. That is significantly lower than what a bunch of journalists, including NBC News, have reported. What do you believe here? What should the American people understand about the actual cost?
3: It's got to be a lot more than that. We have to be able to find out what it is and check it. But there's a lot that isn't in that cost. If we haven't had a chance to really look at the breakdown of how they determine that. But they've also, we know the Iranians have hit military facilities. There are costs associated with repairing those facilities. I don't think some of that is in those estimates. So certainly it is a lot higher. But I think it's also what we're talking about cost. Remember, it's not just the cost to the federal treasury. It's the cost to consumers in America. What is the cost of paying considerably more at the gas pump? It's hurting people who already now feel they're drowning with inflation and the higher cost, are paying more every single day for gas. Grocery prices are up. Farmers are paying tens of thousands of dollars more because of fertilizer that's not coming through the Strait of Hormuz. So the costs are certainly to the treasury, and now they're asking for more war, which, by the way, will just add to the deficit, which will also increase interest rates. So what you pay for a mortgage, what you pay to buy a car, all those costs are reflected because of this war and the tremendous cost both to the federal treasury and to the pocketbooks of Americans all across this country.
0: Senator Gary Peters, thank you for being here. Thank you for trying to make sense of, but really share more information than we often get from the administration about this war. Appreciate it.
3: Thank you.
0: Okay, up next, Todd Blanche can't afford to lose a single Republican vote on the Senate Judiciary Committee if he wants to be confirmed as Attorney General. But there are still a lot of unanswered questions about his very unusual interview with convicted sex trafficker Ghislaine Maxwell. And now, a recently uncovered podcast sheds new light on Blanche's very chummy relationship with Maxwell's lawyer. And unless you are one of the roughly 170 people who've listened to it on YouTube, I'm willing to bet you haven't heard this one yet. That's coming up next.

0: I know it's hard to imagine Republicans really bucking Trump these days. But when it comes to Trump's nomination of his former personal attorney, Todd Blanche, to permanently take over the job of attorney general, all it would take is one single Republican to tank that nomination. Just one. One of the Senate Judiciary Committee's 11 Republicans would have to vote no for that nomination to fail. And amazingly, there is not just one, but two members of the group we like to call the YOLO caucus on the Republican side of that committee. Texas Senator John Cornyn and North Carolina Senator Tom Tillis, both senators who are on their way out of office and both senators who have been snubbed by Trump in their own ways. Senators who would have every reason to just say YOLO and vote against the confirmation of someone like Todd Blanche. And late last night, Politico reported that the White House is, of course, aggressively courting both Cornyn and Tillis. Of course they are. They need at least one of them, trying to paper over their concerns, trying to see how they can make it worth their while to just, you know, look the other way and confirm someone who is so clearly unfit for the office of attorney general. And today, these two, though, got pressure from the other side. Because today, more than two dozen accusers of convicted sex offender Jeffrey Epstein sent a letter to Cornyn and Tillis urging them to vote no. See, among the laundry list of reasons why Blanche shouldn't even be considered for the role of attorney general was his role in the Justice Department's less than transparent handling of the Epstein matter. In particular, Blanche's decision to interview Epstein co-conspirator Ghislaine Maxwell himself while he was the deputy attorney general. And yesterday, nearly a week after Blanche's confirmation hearing, the Senate Judiciary Committee released Blanche's written responses to their follow-up questions, which appear to show that Blanche is still being less than transparent on that front, to put it mildly. In response to a question from Senator Cory Booker, Blanche wrote that the purpose of his interview with Ghislaine Maxwell was to, quote, explore any possible investigative leads involving Jeffrey Epstein and possible co-conspirators. But according to Jonathan Swan and Maggie Haberman's very well-sourced book, Regime Change, that's not at all true. Because according to the book, the White House came up with the Maxwell interview as a PR stunt to help Trump. The thinking was that, quote, it might help the president if Maxwell was willing to state that Trump had not been part of any wrongdoing with Epstein. Now, the book also reports that Blanche spoke up and offered to interview Maxwell himself, which is highly unusual. And then according to the book, Blanche even, quote, raised the possibility that Maxwell's lawyer might expect something in return for her, quote, candor. So that Blanche interview of Maxwell happened in July of last year, back in 2025. A week later, Maxwell was transferred to a minimum security prison. How nice for her. And now that makes that reported mention of Maxwell's lawyer potentially wanting something in return for that interview even more intriguing. And the thing that makes it more intriguing is that Blanche is friends with the man who was Maxwell's lawyer at the time. Here was Blanche speaking to the man who would end up representing Ghislaine Maxwell a year before Blanche interviewed Maxwell.
1: I know a lot of people that have worked with you. I know a lot of people who know you very well. I now consider you a friend and someone who I know pretty well. You are by far the best out there, and I'll always say yes to this podcast.
0: You might call that gushing. I mean, that friendship probably explains why Blanche was asked to provide the Senate Judiciary Committee all communications and correspondence between the Justice Department and Maxwell's lawyer from before the Maxwell interview. But Blanche sidestepped that request, just saying that the interview itself had been made public without agreeing to disclose any communication the Department of Justice may have had with his friend who represented Maxwell. Now, in another episode of Maxwell's Lawyers podcast, in which he yet again interviews Todd Blanche, his buddy, an episode I would note with fewer than 200 views, Maxwell's lawyer said something else that I think deserves some attention. He said that he had previously represented Ghislaine Maxwell and that whenever he went to visit her in jail, she was being followed 24/7 by a camera crew.
2: I don't think I've told this story before on the podcast, but I represented Ghislaine Maxwell on appeal for her bail appeal. And I went and visited her once. It's at MDC in Brooklyn. Because of what happened with Epstein, there was a crew that followed Ghislaine around wherever she went with a camera. 24/7, they had a handheld camera. Even when I was meeting with her in the little room, they sat outside the room with a camera. Yeah.
0: Now, that's interesting, because according to the Epstein Files Transparency Act, the Justice Department was supposed to release all materials they had related to Ghislaine Maxwell. But they did not seem to release those tapes. But over and over again, in his written response to the Senate Judiciary Committee, Todd Blanche says that the Justice Department has produced all known responsive records under the Epstein Files Transparency Act. A lot of things here aren't adding up, to state the obvious. I mean, even if you ignore all of Jonathan Swan and Maggie Haberman's reporting, and ignore what you should not, and ignore all the shadiness around Maxwell's transfer to a swank air prison, which there are lots of questions about, if you take Blanche at face value that the purpose of his interview with Ghislaine Maxwell was to, quote, explore any possible investigative leads involving Jeffrey Epstein and possible co-conspirators, then he certainly did not make much progress on that front, now did he? Here was Blanche today having his feet held to the fire, I should say, on the subject last week by Senator Cory Booker.
3: Did your interview with Ms. Maxwell lead to a single additional person being charged, yes or no?
4: No.
3: Did it lead to a single new investigation, yes or no?
4: I can't talk about whether there's any investigation.
0: Senator Cory Booker joins us live next.

0: Right now, Todd Blanche's big hopes of becoming the permanent attorney general, I should say Donald Trump's hopes as well, are in the hands of the two outgoing Republican senators on the Judiciary Committee, Tom Tillis and John Cornyn. And there is plenty that should give them both serious pause. I mean, take, for example, the holes I just mentioned in Blanche's explanation of Ghislaine Maxwell's prison transfer or his sidestepping on questions about Trump's scandalous IRS settlement agreement, not to mention that Blanche has just flat out crossed many lines that Republican senators have drawn in the sand themselves, like this one from Senator Tillis a few weeks before the hearing.
1: If there's even a whiff of a lack of independence, then that could influence my vote.
0: Well, we will see if that actually does influence Senator Tillis's vote, because Blanche was questioned about something he said on that subject in April. Quote, there's this model out there that somehow the Department of Justice is independent from the President of the United States. That is not true. Asked recently if he stood by that quote, Blanche simply responded, yes. That's quite telling. Joining me now is Democratic New Jersey Senator Cory Booker. He's a member of the Senate Judiciary Committee. And I just played for you right before we took a break, Senator Booker grilling Blanche about Maxwell. And that was not a big focus of the hearing necessarily, but you really pressed on it. And we're going to get to Tillis and Cornyn because I certainly want to ask you about them. But you decided you wanted to press Todd Blanche about communications he or other DOJ employees had with Maxwell or his lawyers before his interview with her. You also asked follow-up questions about it. People are consuming so much information right now about this and other things. Why is that so important to get to the bottom of?
2: Well, it breaks so many different policies, DOJ policies, the Bureau of Prison policies, to take a convicted sex offender and put them in a sense the lowest minimum security prison camp. That is against the Bureau of Prison. So why? Why did she get this special treatment and this particular attention that's really unprecedented from the acting head of the Department of Justice? And there's a lot sketchy here. It led to no new convictions, no new indictments, and we could not get him to say whether it even led to new investigations. But she got a cushy deal, all while he broke the law when it came to the bipartisan law we passed on releasing information in the timely manner and actually releasing it in a way that was fair. In other words, he went to great lengths to redact very powerful men, but then released all of these women, these survivors, personal information, images of them, telephone numbers, addresses, re-traumatizing them and making them a subject of hate. Any of those issues alone should be disqualifying, and we wanted to bring that out.
0: I mean, the women who have come forward and been battling this for decades are really the center of all of this, and it's just so painful to continue to watch. We just played a couple of clips from a podcast that Todd Blanche did with the lawyer who's his good buddy, his words not mine, who represented Ghislaine Maxwell. That alone should give people significant pause. I mean, it should be shocking to people. What questions do you have about their friendship?
2: Well, again, it brings out a lot of contradictory evidence. He called him in a written question to me. He said he's a professional acquaintance. Well, you just played it. It doesn't sound like a professional acquaintance. Looks like they had a close relationship. And when the president's team pulled together a war room to deal with the Epstein files and the impact it might have on the president himself and his reputation, we know he's in there dozens, if not hundreds of times. He steps up. His personal lawyer steps up and says, I'm going to use my position to do what's necessary to help the president in this case. That casts a shadow over this independence of that office. It's yet another example of why this man is not there to pursue justice. It's to do whatever I can as a shield for the president. And then that doesn't even begin to talk about how he's a sword for the president, too, bringing charges against my colleagues in the Senate, a guy who puts seashells, Comey, who puts seashells on the ground. So this is why it's very frustrating to me that my colleagues, all of them, not just Tillis and Cornyn, cannot see that this is one of the more dangerous people. This is exactly the position Donald Trump wants to make sure he has a deep loyalist that will do his bidding, because Donald Trump has things he needs shielded from. his truth about his taxes, what happened really with the Epstein files, and things he wants to make sure that should he have another moment. Remember, his last attorney general said the elections were decided fairly. He wants somebody that's going to do what he wants them to do, whether it's about the fairness of elections or some of the corrupt dealing. This is a person, again, that's approving mergers for people that often have business deals with the president of the United States. This is the last place you want a loyalist. You really need an independent person. Why Republicans should be voting no.
0: Cornyn and Tillis, I mean, that I've called them occasional members of the YOLO caucus, right, as I like to say. They've spoken out at times. Trump has spurned them in different ways. They're getting pressure from the survivors, of course, and other sources as well. I'm sure a number of their colleagues. Is it really about just pressure from Trump, pressure from the White House? That's not insignificant. But what else would be preventing them from voting where clearly they may want to go?
2: Yeah, they've asked important questions. I can't get into their psychology, but this is a moment that's going to test them and really be a part of their record for the rest of their lives. Remember, it was Cassidy that said, I have problems with Kennedy, but I'm going to let it go. And now he regrets that decision. It was Collins that got all these promises and assurances on protecting Roe v. Wade. And then she saw what the person she trusted is. What are they going to do about putting a person in place that could literally be determining whether our elections are fair, whether we pursue justice or pursue the vendettas of a president? There are so many issues that the head of the Department of Justice touches that they're going to have to own if they vote for this person. And I hope they see clearly a simple law of life. If someone tells you who they are, believe them when they tell you. Whether it's Trump's taxes and the slush fund, he's told them that he's with Trump, not with the people. When it comes to what's happening with Ghislaine Maxwell, he's with Trump and not the truth. When it comes to persecuting Donald Trump's enemies, that he's already told you, I'm going to go after people, even if every independent judge or lawyer says these are trumped up charges that will go nowhere, he's bringing them anywhere. What else do my colleagues need to stand up for once and show their loyalty to the Constitution and not this corrupt president?
0: And for anyone out there arguing, well, he's going to be made acting anyway, that is Todd Blanch, he can't do that permanently, and Trump wants him to be the attorney general through the end of the term, which is important. Let me just ask you, you're not giving up here. You are still pressing on it. You're here talking to me about it. You and your fellow Senate Judiciary Democrats are holding a spotlight forum on Blanche's nomination featuring former DOJ officials and a sex trafficking expert and a survivor. Tell us about that and what people can expect.
2: I want to put more and more things into the public record. We're having a forum tomorrow. My team is organizing a number of very important witnesses, people that have served with him and have stories to tell, people that know the law and professionals and show time and time again how he has violated the law and supported Donald Trump. And then, of course, Ms. Stein, one of the incredibly courageous women who is a survivor, who has been dogged and determined, who has been targeted by people loyal to Donald Trump. But she's going to stand up again and talk more about the truth of what's happened. Why are you continuing to defend Ghislaine Maxwell and her sweetheart deal? You can right now, as head of the Department of Justice, move her back into the appropriate level prison. Why are you standing by her and not even until you're coerced to do it, even willing to meet with us? 2 days of meetings with her, not with us. She gets a cushy situation. What do we get? Our private information leaked to the public, where we get further targeted and further traumatized. I'm looking forward to her testimony tomorrow.
0: Senator Cory Booker, thank you for being here and continuing to press on this. Means a lot to a lot of people.
2: Thank you.
0: Okay, we are just minutes away from the polls closing in Arizona, where an election denier could soon be the Republican nominee for governor. And coming up, Democratic Arizona Governor Katie Hobbs is going to join The Last Word live to talk about how she plans to win in November. We'll be right back.

0: Okay, polls are closing basically right now in Arizona. So stay with MS Now for full results on those races tonight. And now it's time for The Last Word with Jacob Soboroff in for Lawrence. Hey, Jacob.
1: Hey, Jen. Happy Election Day in Arizona. And I do have to say, we're going to watch that race very closely tonight. Just like you said, the polls are closed right about now. But props to you, because your dramatic reading of those spicy messages in the Arizona 5th, I think it is, that was very special. That was special.
0: You know, Jacob, we have to really get comfortable with saying crazy things on television in the age of Trump. And here we are. You know, we got to bring people the news, even the spicy tweets.
1: The technical term.
0: Yes, ick. A warning, this guy is ick. You know, you like people to know what's coming.
1: We'll have a lot more on that in the show. And Katie Hobbs is going to be with us, actually, the governor of Arizona, to react to what's happening tonight. So I'm looking forward to it. Have a great night, Jen.
0: Thanks, Jacob. Have a good show.
1: Okay, thanks so much. It is good to see you all again. We are staying on top of those results in Arizona. We're going to bring you any updates on race calls as soon as we get them. But we are going to begin this hour with day 144 of Donald Trump's unpopular and illegal war in Iran. Donald Trump sent his defense secretary to Capitol Hill to ask Congress for more money today. Pete Hegseth, along with General Dan Kane, chairman of the Joint Chiefs of Staff, testified before the Senate Appropriations Committee today. Hegseth was confronted on the unpopularity of Donald Trump's war in Iran, by my count, around 30 seconds after he started speaking.
2: The supplemental funding request is not a substitute.
3: You're against this moral prohibition. You're against this illegal war. This is against Iranian people, 90 million people. Your hands are bloody, of 17 Americans and 4,000 Iranians.
4: The witness will suspend until order is restored.
2: $1.5 trillion.
4: Mr. Secretary, please suspend until order is restored in the hearing room. We will begin the timing clock since you've been interrupted twice.
2: Thank you.
4: Please proceed.
2: $1.5 trillion is what the president seeks.
1: Yeah, so that didn't start so great. Pete Hegseth was asking senators to approve that $1.5 trillion defense budget, which included $67 billion in additional funding for the Iran war. Hegseth also said the cost of the war with Iran is now estimated at $37.5 billion. This is what Politico reports. After weeks of fragile peace and stalled negotiations, the weekend deaths of multiple U.S. service members, coupled with new reporting showing there may be more previously undisclosed injuries, have left White House allies afraid the president is rapidly running out of ways to extricate the U.S. from an unpopular, expensive conflict ahead of the midterms. Republicans close to the White House are also distressed about the war's economic impact on everyday Americans in an election that is expected to hinge on the cost of living issues. Notice reports this. Republican senators are pressing the Trump administration to offer a clearer plan and more information about the Iran war after three U.S. service members were killed and dozens were wounded in renewed attacks in recent days. Several lawmakers said Monday that Congress should no longer remain on the sidelines and that the White House needs to explain where the conflict is headed. Those Republican senators today hoping to have a clearer plan for the war and answers for voters struggling to make ends meet, frankly, got neither during today's hearing. Senator Lisa Murkowski of Alaska, one of four Republicans who broke with the party in June, voting to block Donald Trump from resuming the war in Iran, questioned Hegseth on whether the Trump administration should have the authority to continue the fighting.
5: The administration has made the case that the action in Iran falls under the president's Article 2 authorities, and we can have a disagreement. Reasonable people can disagree about the

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2: Statement.
3: What the American military has done to the Iranian military is a historic military defeat.
2: Will you answer the question under oath? So just to review, you will not answer whether your statement made on the 14th day of the war that Iran's military had been, quote, destroyed and made combat ineffective was a truthful statement to the American people as you sit here and ask for tens of billions more for the conflict.
4: Senator's time has expired.
3: A historic and effective military campaign against the largest state sponsor of terrorism.
2: Won't answer the question.
4: Senator Peters is recognized.
5: Won't answer the question. Ossoff is pretty damn good at this. Democratic Senator Gary Peters was even more blunt than his colleague from Georgia.
6: The Strait of Hormuz is still closed, reminding everybody it was open before the war. Prices were lower for everybody until the war. And of course, tragically, people, service members, our warfighters who we care deeply about, are still dying.
3: I think your characterization of this incredible effort as a failure is reckless. Shame on you and others who call this a quagmire and a failure, and then you want to turn around and say you support the warfighter. Either you do or you don't.
6: Secretary Hegseth, if you listened to my comments, you would have heard me say how amazing our warfighters are.
3: I heard failure. I heard exactly what you said.
6: I will tell you how I use the word
3: exactly
6: failure, because I use the word failure to their leaders. You, sir, are the failure, not the men and women who are on that front line. Not the men and women who hold up their honor with distinction. But if there's a lack of a winning strategy, they're in harm's way. Their leaders have failed them.
5: Oof. You, sir, are the failure, not the men and women who are on that front line, Senator Peters said to the Secretary of Defense. The hearing came on the same day the Wall Street Journal released exclusive new reporting. This is what it said, quote, Israeli intelligence believes Iran moved thousands of uranium enrichment centrifuges into tunnels deep inside a mountain last fall, Israeli and U.S. officials say, a development that would heighten concerns that Tehran could reconstitute its nuclear program. Israel passed along the intelligence findings to the United States, saying the centrifuges were transferred to the Pickaxe Mountain site last fall after the 12-day war in June, when American and Israeli strikes pummeled Iran's three main nuclear sites. The president, Donald Trump, was asked about that report today during an Oval Office meeting with the president of Lebanon.
7: Do you believe that Iran has moved nuclear centrifuges into Pickaxe Mountain? And when you say we're not done yet, what is left to finish?
8: Well, I think that they may have. We don't have it on record. All we do is read the fake news. You know, we see the news is so wrong so many times. So, you know, maybe this one they have right, but it's okay. It doesn't mean anything unless they have the material. You're talking about the centrifuges. Yeah, it doesn't mean anything unless they have the material. They don't have. We follow the material. That's where the action is. And we'll be hitting that area probably pretty soon.
5: But it appears Donald Trump and Pete Hegseth's plan to bomb their way out of this war is not working. According to the Washington Post, check this out. Iran's government is unlikely to feel significant impact or soften its negotiating position as a result of new rounds of U.S. military strikes like those now underway, according to a new intelligence assessment described by current and former U.S. officials. Analysts at American spy agencies have also concluded that Tehran and Washington are for now stuck in an indefinite limbo between peace and war, the officials said. An uneasy dynamic, given the increasingly deadly nature of the tit-for-tat hostilities between the two nations. The current and former officials spoke on the condition of anonymity to describe the assessments because of their sensitivity. The findings, which have been briefed to the administration, appear to underscore the dilemma President Donald Trump faced.

faces in a war that he and Israeli Prime Minister Benjamin Netanyahu began in late February. And so here we are, 5 months into this conflict, and neither Donald Trump nor Pete Hegseth can clearly explain why we are at war. Neither Donald Trump nor Pete Hegseth can clearly explain how this war will end. Neither Donald Trump nor Pete Hegseth can promise that no more American service members will pay the ultimate price for this war. But there is one thing. The one thing Donald Trump and Pete Hegseth seem to be sure of. The American military and the American taxpayer aren't finished paying the price for this war. There has been some late night voting on Capitol Hill, but Democratic Congresswoman Madeleine Dean is rushing back to her office. She will join us to discuss all of this right after this short break.

0: All right, to recap, here is the TLDR for Pete Hegseth's testimony in the Senate today, asking for $1.5 trillion for the defense budget, including the war in Iran. Watch.
1: You, sir, are the failure, not the men and women who are on that front line, not the men and women who hold up their honor with distinction. But if there's a lack of a winning strategy, they're in harm's way. Their leaders have failed them.
0: Leading off our discussion tonight is Democratic Congresswoman Madeleine Dean of Pennsylvania. She is a member of the House Foreign Affairs and Appropriations Committees. I know it's a busy night there on the Hill. Thanks for being here with us.
2: Good to be with you. We just came off a long vote series, so I'm pleased to be with you.
0: Thank you. Thank you. And we're happy you're here. Your colleagues in the Senate got this chance to question Pete Hegseth today. It was extraordinary to watch. I don't know how much you heard, but if you did, what answers of your own are you still hoping to get about the lingering questions about the president's war in Iran?
2: I saw very little of it, but I did see Ossoff and Peters. And I'm thankful to them for their very serious sets of questions about the veracity of what the secretary has said. I'll start by saying, number one, I just came from RIMPAC. You know the exercises, 30 nations get together in the Pacific every 2 years to make sure that we are completely ready, along with all our exquisite military. And so I can't say enough about our military, particularly the Navy, who showed us around, including the acting Secretary of the Navy, Hung Cao. Number two, most importantly, those who have died in sacrifice, in service to our nation. And if you don't mind, Jacob, I'm going to say the names of the last three that I'm aware of.
0: Please.
2: And I don't know that we have all the names, but Private First Class Isabella Gonzalez, just 19 years old. First Lieutenant Tyler Feehan, just 25 years old. Army Sergeant Michael Emmanuel Swinton, age 30. These people, they're heroes, they're patriots. They gave their lives in service to this country. And this country owes them and their family an extraordinary debt of gratitude, which is a really hollow thing to say. But thank you to those family members, and my heart breaks for and with them. Mr. Hegseth is over his head. He doesn't know actually what he's doing. He does not know how to lead. And it was very obvious in the testimony today. Mr. Ossoff really pinned him down. You saw it over and over and over again, 14 days into this conflict, a month into this conflict, 2 months into this conflict. Nothing that Mr. Hegseth says sticks as the truth. And that's very much in respect or in replication of his principal, the president. And Senator Peters also obviously got very under his skin as well. The secretary is over his head. We do not have a strategy. That's the problem here. The president has never said a strategy for where this war is going, never asked for the American people to buy into it, of course, never came to Congress, which is unconstitutional. It is Congress who declares war. And I don't say that as just a throwaway. It's actually very, very serious. The founders said they didn't want the executive to be the only one to declare war. They wanted to be the people closest to the people who will actually serve. And so we're in a very dire spot because this president had no plan going in. It was completely reckless. He was guided into it by Mr. Netanyahu for Mr. Netanyahu's own purposes, without a plan and against the advice of those around him.
0: I want to ask you about some new reporting, Congresswoman, from Axios, because they are reporting that the Trump administration is considering two different options to move forward in Iran, given where things are. One is to pursue a new 10-day ceasefire. It almost sounds just like a comedy of errors is too glib of a way to describe it, aimed at reopening the Strait of Hormuz. Option two, launch a massive joint military campaign with Israel to force the capitulation of Tehran. Assess both of those options for us, if you would.
2: Oh, my Lord. What an absurd breadth of options. What we need are serious diplomats working with our partners in the region. I've had the chance over the last few weeks to meet with the Gulf partners, the GCC and Jordan. This is, of course, before the death of American soldiers in Jordan just this weekend. We need serious diplomats to answer the questions of how do we get to the answer of opening the strait, making sure that Iran does not have a nuclear weapon, of course, controlling the operation of ballistic missiles, and please God, some sort of humanitarian aid on the ground in Iran. After all, there are 90 million people in Iran. We're not at war with them. We're at war with a regime, and this was a war chosen by the president. So a greater war, option two, a greater war, an absurdity, and obviously ill-considered. We are ill-partnered with Israel on this mission, and that is an ill-considered set of circumstances. Diplomacy, get to peace. Get to peace for the region.
0: Congresswoman Madeleine Dean, on a late night for you on Capitol Hill, thank you so much for joining us on The Last Word.
2: Thanks, Jacob.
0: Thank you. Coming up, polls just closed at the beginning of this hour in Arizona, where we are watching to see if the Trump-backed election denier candidate will be the one to face off against the Democratic incumbent governor, Katie Hobbs. And Katie Hobbs will join us right here after the break.

0: As we have mentioned, it is election night in Arizona. Polls closed about 27 minutes ago in the Republican primary, and we're still waiting to learn who voters will choose to take on Democratic Governor Katie Hobbs this November. And it'll be one of the country's most closely watched governor's races. MS Now has not yet projected a winner, but while the Republican nominee remains undecided, the stakes of the general election are already coming into focus. Since the 2020 election, Arizona has become a focal point in the fight over election denial and those false claims of widespread voter fraud. And Governor Hobbs knows that fight better than almost anybody, because before she was elected governor in 2022, Katie Hobbs served as Arizona's Secretary of State. And Katie Hobbs had to defend Arizona's election system against election deniers like Donald Trump and some of his allies, who repeatedly challenged Arizona's certified 2020 election results. Among them was one of the Republicans hoping to win tonight's primary to take on Governor Hobbs, Congressman Andy Biggs, who voted to object to Arizona's electoral votes following the January 6th Capitol attack and has continued to question the legitimacy of that 2020 election. Joining us now is Arizona Governor Katie Hobbs. She is running for re-election this year. Governor, it's good to see you.
1: Good to be here. Thanks.
0: Thanks. What's your message for Arizona voters tonight?
1: Look, there is a lot at stake in this election. It's a choice between Arizona First leadership and Washington-style chaos. And my very likely opponent after tonight is going to be Andy Biggs, who, as you've already described, is an election denier, who not only is an ally of Trump and refuses to acknowledge the results of the 2020 election, but he went so far as to help plan January 6th. He also helped orchestrate the fake elector scheme that went on here in Arizona. He has sought a presidential pardon for his role and ultimately defied a congressional subpoena. Now, here is what that means. Arizona is one of seven swing states that will decide the presidential election. And as you described, in 2020, we had a free and fair election because, as Secretary of State, I defended the will of the voters. If Andy Biggs is governor, Arizona is the first swing state with an election denier in charge. And the time to stop that is not 2028. It is right now. And folks can help me do that by going to katiehobbs.org.
0: You have mentioned Andy Biggs' role in that 2020 election denialism. We have not yet made a projection here at MS Now, but as soon as we do, we're going to bring it to our viewers. And I want to ask in that vein that, you know, the president continues to make these false claims. The speech last Thursday was like a blast from the past about the 2020 election, despite there being no evidence at all of widespread voter fraud. 6 years later, how does that continue to affect voters in Arizona and Arizona, the machinery of democracy in Arizona?
1: Well, look, there continue to be actors who are trying to sow doubt in the integrity of our elections. But I know that elections in Arizona are secure and they are run by dedicated professionals who know what they're doing. And I have confidence in our elections. I'm going to do everything I can as governor to make sure that every eligible Arizonan can participate. And, you know, we're watching potential threats or things that might happen from great federal overreach and interference. But Arizonans are ready to move on from this. They're certainly not thinking about the 2020 election. They're thinking about the fact that Washington's cost-hiking agenda is making everything cost more: housing, groceries, gas, healthcare. And my likely opponent has championed this agenda, continues to double down on it. And I don't think Arizonans can trust him to fix the problems that he caused.
0: You know, Governor, Arizonans are, I mean, they're definitely ready to move on. I've talked to so many of them and spent some time there myself this year. But election workers still find themselves, I think, in the crosshairs, because not only did they face these threats, you face these threats after the 2020 election, the rhetoric around the denial continues to ramp up. Are you concerned, you must be, about their safety heading into the midterm elections?
1: Sure. We are working to activate all of our, you know, emergency responders. We've done tabletop exercises. We're going to make sure we're doing everything we can, working with election officials at the state and county levels to ensure the safety of everyone involved in our elections. And I applaud the people who step up every single election cycle to volunteer at the polling places to make sure that our elections can happen. And there is, in America, We settle our differences at the ballot box, and we need people to step up and help ensure that that can happen. They should not be under threat. And it is a direct result of these election deniers who are causing that.
0: I believe that I've spent so much time on election lines and at polling places in my day-to-day job here. And I think that they are the most civic-minded, many of them volunteers, in this country. And it's shameful the way that so many of them have been treated. Before I let you go, I do want to let you talk about affordability, because it is the top concern, if not one of the top, if not the top concern for so many American families, especially in Arizona. How have you worked to lower costs for Arizonans?
1: Well, this is something that's personal to me. When I talk about the struggles that Arizonans are facing, it's not just talk. I grew up in a family that often struggled, at times relied on food stamps to get by. And my husband and I also have our share of financial struggles. We lost a home to foreclosure, among other things. So I get it. I get what Arizonans are going through right now. And they want leaders who are focused on lowering those costs. I talked to a lot of folks who thought that Donald Trump was going to do that. And instead, my opponent, Andy Biggs, is in Congress voting to support the cost hiking agenda coming from Washington. I'm focused on how we can lower costs, lower people's utility bills, lower healthcare costs. I've lowered prescription drug costs. I've lowered childcare costs. And I know there's more to do. We are continuing to deliver on that for Arizonans so that they know that their leaders are putting them first.
0: Governor Katie Hobbs on a big primary night in Arizona. Thank you so much for being here. Appreciate it.
1: Thank you.
0: As you heard, there are 105 days left until the midterm elections, and Democrats are looking to flip the House by targeting a handful of Republican-held seats, including there's one battleground district that you should know about in northeastern Pennsylvania. It is Pennsylvania's 8th congressional district. Scranton Mayor Paige Conietti is running to unseat Republican Congressman Rob Bresnahan, and joining us now is Mayor Paige Conietti of Scranton, Pennsylvania. She is the Democratic candidate for Pennsylvania's 8th congressional district. Mayor, thank you so much for joining us tonight.
2: Thank you.
0: After your three terms leading Scranton, you have built a reputation as someone who is willing to take on corruption. You have earned the nickname Page Against the Machine. How are you going to take that fight to Washington?
2: I first ran for mayor in 2019 as an independent. Unfortunately, the mayor in Scranton, the Democratic mayor of Scranton, went to prison for corruption, and the local Democratic Party wanted to just go in a back room, nominate somebody who was next in line, and have that be the person to lead the city. I had other ideas. I ran as an independent and won that race. We won again in 2021, again in 2025, making sure that government here in Scranton works as hard as the people of Scranton. We have a long way to go to rebuild trust in government in this nation. Unfortunately, when Rob Bresnahan became a member of Congress last January, he got right to work for himself. He ran on a platform in 2024 of banning congressional stock trading and ended up becoming one of the most active traders in Congress, voting for H.R. 1, voting to gut Medicaid across the country, getting Medicaid cuts for 25,000 people here. He gave himself a tax break. He also made money in his portfolio by selling Medicaid provider stocks and bonds. That is wrong. That's exactly the type of corruption that has plagued this region for so long. This is an anti-corruption region, and we are going to take our fight to Washington.
0: Do you think your constituents, and certainly the congressman's constituents, Bresnahan, see that? They just elected him for the first time, as you mentioned, 2 years ago. Why do you think the district is ready for a different direction? What are the signs that you're seeing?
2: I mean, this person did write an op-ed in 2024, his words, sickening to make money on your votes in Washington. And then he goes and starts making money on his votes, trading over $7 million, 640 some odd trades, including very specifically trading during the weeks that he's making particular votes, buying up missile stocks the week that Trump goes into Iran the first time. This is somebody that is there for self-service, not public service. Folks here, unfortunately, have seen this play out at local levels, at the state level, we want to make sure that the people of Northeastern Pennsylvania have someone that cares about them. For my part, when I became mayor in the wake of a corruption scandal, I turned down the city car. I don't have a gas card. I turned down a pay raise. I wanted to make sure that the people of Scranton understood I am here for them. We are working to manage our finances. We've gone from a junk bond rating when I took over to an A minus. We've increased housing. We've increased jobs. We've supported our police department, adding people to the force, making sure that we have all the technology we need, over $5 million in investment there. Safer streets right now. There are bulldozers all over our downtown, remaking the entire infrastructure downtown. Public money invested alongside private. That's what we need to do. Cut red tape. We slashed permit fees. We're doing the things that the American people want to do to give their children opportunity to have a high quality of life, to lower costs. We fight the utility companies every time they try to get a rate increase. I feel like I'm at a utility hearing just about every week. This is what people need. This is what they are asking for. We have an anti-corruption agenda that we just rolled out. It starts with a ban on congressional stock trading. It has term limits, a ban on corporate PAC money. It is so important that we listen to the American people. They are begging us for reform.
0: Scranton Mayor Paige Cognetti, thank you so much for being here tonight.
2: Thank you. And if you want to support our campaign, please go to pageforpa.com.
0: All right. Thanks. Thanks so much. Coming up, Democrats held what is known as a shadow hearing today to draw attention to the growing cost of Donald Trump's vanity projects. Congresswoman Joyce Beatty, who challenged Trump's effort to add his name to the Kennedy Center and won, was there. She joins us next.

0: So Donald Trump has spent much of this year on a quest to reshape Washington, D.C. in his own image. Every single Trump pet project is different, but together they all show Donald Trump's desire to never be erased from Washington, D.C. He demolished the White House East Wing to build a new ballroom. And then ahead of America's 250th anniversary, the president wanted to revamp, that's what he said, the Lincoln Memorial Reflecting Pool, which I got to go see firsthand, and it's exactly what you might think it looks like. For Trump, the project was not about maintenance. It was about appearance. The renovation project has been plagued by problems. It ballooned in cost from $1.5 million to now $16 million. Next, the president's proposed 250-foot triumphal arch overlooking Arlington National Cemetery. It would dramatically alter one of Washington's most recognizable sight lines. Building a monument in Washington, D.C. is normally what has been described as a slow procedural grind designed to preserve the city's carefully choreographed symbolism. But there's new reporting from The Atlantic that you should know about. It reveals the Trump administration is pursuing changes that could speed projects through the historic preservation process, making it easier to leave what it calls Trump's mark on the city's symbolic core. And perhaps Donald Trump's most egregious attempt to remake the city, putting his name right there on the Kennedy Center. Our next guest, Congresswoman Joyce Beatty, was among those who challenged the president's effort to rename the Kennedy Center after himself. A federal judge ultimately ruled that the president lacked the authority to make that change, and his name was removed. Today, Congresswoman Beatty spoke at an oversight shadow hearing questioning how Donald Trump is spending millions destroying American landmarks. And this is what she said.
1: It's about whether powerful people can rewrite history, seize public institutions, and silence dissent. The unlawful renaming of the Kennedy Center is another example of Trump's disregard of the rule of law and our Constitution. I became the face of this fight because someone had to stand up. At the end of the day, it wasn't about fighting for myself. I was fighting for the rule of law and for an institution that belongs to the American people.
0: Joining us now is Democratic Congresswoman Joyce Beatty of Ohio, an ex officio member of the Kennedy Center's Board of Trustees. It's good to see you.
2: Thank you. It's good to be on the show.
0: Thanks. Congresswoman, you attended this shadow hearing today with House and Senate oversight committees focused on the failed Kennedy Center renaming. I stood out there. I saw it myself. I saw the tarp that's still covering it, or at least was when I was there. What did you hear today that you think the public should know?
2: Well, it was important today for the public to know that we had a panel of people, everyone from a songwriter to a veteran to two lawyers, former ambassador Norm Eisen was there. And it was important for them to know that we're fighting back, that this is not acceptable, that we do have a constitution, we have the rules of the United States Congress, and that we also have been victorious in the court system. We went through the whole process for the very first time, outlining from December the 18th to 4 days later when I filed the lawsuit to what happened over the course of the past 3 or 4 months, preparing us for July 31st, which is the final date that the court has given us that right. The tarp must come down and that we must have a plan for programming.
0: It is preposterous, actually, when you stand outside to think about why on earth it might still be up. I wonder if you believe or heard anything at the hearing today that revealed information that Congress had not yet previously received or known or was public.
2: I think what we heard today was from a different cast of individuals, people who have been wedded to the performing arts legally, those who are lawyers and have studied this issue, been before the court system before. So having that support and building hope, I'll tell you what was also told to us. It was the largest number of individuals to have sitting in the audience in the hearing. And I think we broke several rules today. Usually there's no applauding, there's no clapping, but the audience just, they were so excited, so hopeful. And it was very humbling to me that they were there to support us. And I think that's the biggest thing that we're starting to see, the momentum. People are being victorious in different areas, but it is just amazing. I think the other thing we heard was, while this is definitely about the Kennedy Center, it also builds hope because it is about all of the things that we've been messaging. It's about affordability. It's about making sure that families can pay their bills, housing, and the price of food. And so that connectivity was very strong.
0: What are the things that you and your fellow Democrats are still trying to learn about the involvement of the administration, their actions as they rename the Kennedy Center and just more broadly at the Kennedy Center?
2: I think one of the things that we want to make sure is that we are prepared to assist with programming, because here's what we know. We know that those artists, whether it was the National Symphony, whether it was those who had performed there for decades, they left because Donald Trump's name was put on the building. Right. It made it political. They didn't want to be judged if they make a comment in a song that could appear to be against one side of the aisle. But what was also clear is people want to come back. And so we are dispelling what Donald Trump and others are saying, that we won't be able to get artists. That's not true. Many of the artists did not sign long-term contracts in other places. They are excited. The staff is excited. And I think we're giving them hope. And that's been the greatest thing about being here with you and having individuals in the media support us and ask all the tough questions.
0: Congresswoman Joyce Beatty, thank you so much for being here and for the work that you are doing on behalf of the Kennedy Center and the American people. Thank you.
2: Thank you.
0: Coming up, Todd Blanche's confirmation to be Trump's next attorney general could be in trouble over his refusal to adequately answer senators' questions about the future of that $1.8 billion slush fund. That's next.

0: How do you solve a problem like an apparently corrupt settlement for Donald Trump, overseen by Donald Trump's former criminal defense lawyer, now Attorney General nominee Todd Blanche? Blanche's blanket statement is this: the anti-weaponization fund is dead. Okie dokie. So if it is dead, there should be no problem doing the paperwork to make it official, right? Apparently not. Todd Blanche has repeatedly refused to do that. And he did so again today in 400 pages of questions submitted by Senate Judiciary Committee members. And following the hearing, they have just been released. Here's one question. Will you officially rescind your May 18th memorandum instructing the Treasury Department to direct the payment of $1.776 billion into an account for the anti-weaponization fund? Response: as I testified in my confirmation hearing, the fund is dead. Todd Blanche gave that answer, the anti-weaponization fund is dead, 25 times in his written responses. Liz Oyer, a former DOJ official, told senators not to be fooled.
1: Sir Blanche said yesterday that the settlement fund is dead. It is not. That is contract law 101. Mr. Trump or his sons could seek to enforce it at any time.
0: One senator on the committee asked point blank, question, you have testified before Congress that you will not move forward with the anti-weaponization fund, and at the same time, the president has consistently supported the fund. If the president directs you to reverse your decision and move forward with the fund, will you move forward? Response, it would be inappropriate for me to comment on hypothetical communications I may or may not have with the president. That question came from retiring Republican Tom Tillis. Todd Blanche needs every Republican vote on the committee to be confirmed. Politico reports that the Trump White House and the Department of Justice are working to win the vote of Tillis and fellow outgoing Republican Senator John Cornyn, but the barrier to their support is the Trump settlement. Joining us now is Colorado Congresswoman Brittany Pederson. Good to see you.
2: Thanks for having me.
0: Break it down for me. What am I missing here? If the fund is dead, quote unquote dead, why does Todd Blanche refuse to put this in writing?
2: Because it isn't dead. And that's exactly what Senator Cornyn concluded when he was leaving the confirmation hearing, which is exactly what we all feared. That's why we need the necessary steps to ensure that they can't utilize this weaponization fund, but also the back end way that we've had reports come out that they're actually sending people to get payouts by suing the federal government instead. So there are so many loopholes that we need to be closing right now, and that's why I have that bill.
0: There are senators, including, as I mentioned, Tom Tillis, who certainly have a bee in their bonnet about this. They asked Blanche about January 6th criminals. Here's Blanche's written response to Tillis. Question, did those assumptions of weaponization victims who could apply for the fund include making payments to people who harmed police officers? Response, it would be inappropriate for me to comment on internal deliberations that may or may not have occurred in conjunction with any official act by the Department of Justice. That said, as I testified at my confirmation hearing, anyone who assaults law enforcement should be prosecuted to the fullest extent of the law. Congresswoman, many of them were prosecuted, and then they were pardoned by Trump. And you know, I know that you were so unsatisfied with Blanche's answers that you introduced this bill that you've mentioned. Tell us about that.
2: I mean, I'm deeply concerned when we think about the corruption that we're seeing from the Trump administration, the fact that he's setting a precedent that not only if you follow him and break the law on behalf of him, you won't be held accountable, but you also could get huge payouts. It's truly unprecedented that we're having this conversation, that there is a slush fund to give insurrectionists, the people who tried to overthrow the government, millions of dollars of payouts from on the backs of taxpayers. So truly unprecedented. And while I know Republicans are not going to support moving this bill forward, it's critical that we bring legislation like this to close every loophole that has been exposed under his presidency.
0: You know, you also said that you're not just concerned about the money going only to January 6th rioters, but also the people who worked to subvert the election results. There's Tina Peters, for example. We were talking about her last night, a former Colorado elections official who turned, you know, to a MAGA conspiracy theorist, was convicted in relation to election security breach. Talk to me about your concerns there.
2: Yeah, it's not just about according to these reports that came out, it's not just people who tried to overthrow the government, the insurrectionists, it's the people who tried to overturn our free and fair election. So this would incorporate somebody like Tina Peters. We made sure to write it in that way. Coming from Colorado, such a huge issue to make sure that somebody like her isn't just getting out without being held accountable, but also literally becoming rich off of the taxpayers.
0: We only have about 20 seconds left, but just your concerns about her sentence commutation by the Democratic governor of Colorado.
2: Look, it was absolutely the wrong thing to do. It sets the wrong precedent when we're going into this election off the heels of the speech that Donald Trump gave last week. He is setting the stage for continued chaos leading into the election, people feeling like they can't trust our election system, and also him telling people, if you follow me, even if you break the law, if you do it on my behalf, you'll be rewarded. So truly unprecedented times, and I can't believe that we're having this conversation.
0: Congresswoman Brittany Pederson, thank you so much for being here. I appreciate it.
2: Thank you.
0: That is tonight's Last Word, the 11th hour. With the great Ali Vell, she starts right now. Hey, Ali, what do you got coming up for us? Arizona election night?
3: This is an historic moment. I don't think we've ever done this. You and me.
0: I don't think we ever.
3: First of all, this is fun. Second of all, we haven't had a chance to be on TV together since we both started our new gigs. So I want to tell you, on TV, as I told you a few hours ago, I am loving what used to be my old show and what is now your brilliant, amazing show, Connect.
0: Thank you. Ali, I have to tell you, first of all, you have been so gracious in your handover to me. The entire team, so many of the people that you worked with on Saturday and Sunday mornings from 10 to 1 Eastern time remain working with me on the show. It is the honor of a lifetime, and I am so grateful to have inherited that wonderful team and so grateful to still be able to spend time like this with you. You are an idol and a role model to me, and I can't thank you enough.
3: Thank you, my friend. You had a great interview with Katie Hobbs. Obviously, we were watching that race very closely. The polls closed at 10 o'clock Eastern when you started, but they don't release votes until 11. So I suspect within a couple of minutes, we're going to start seeing numbers here in the gubernatorial race for the Republican there. Andy Biggs, she was talking about him a lot. He's an election denier. He's looked for a pardon for his involvement in January 6th. He's expected to take that race. I'll be paying close attention to the Secretary of State race. So, yeah, lots of election news tonight. You get some rest, well-deserved, and I'll see you soon.
0: All right, my friend. Have a great show, and I'll be watching. I can't wait to see those results.
3: Thanks, Jacob. The 11th hour starts now. All right, tonight, we're minutes away from the first results in Arizona's primaries. The big board's all fired up. We'll be keeping a close eye on the Republican race for Secretary of State, which doubles as a battle between Arizona's storied old Republican Party and the new party of the big lie. And Donald Trump's running out of options in Iran. We've got new reporting on what might be coming next from the White House. All right, it's Tuesday, July 21st. I'm back at the big board for another primary election night in the state of Arizona. Polls closed an hour ago, but the state did not release results until 11 p.m. Eastern. We are now seeing votes in, 39% of the vote. And by the way, because Arizona votes in advance so much, we will get much of this vote very, very quickly. 39% of the vote is in the race that I'm watching most closely. This is the Secretary of State primary. Alexander Kolodin is now leading. He's got 60% of the vote to Gina Swoboda's 41%. This is very important. I'm going to tell you about that in a second. Let me just quickly go out to the gubernatorial GOP primary right now. Again, 39%. You're going to see the number is going to be the same. The percentage is going to be the same every time I show it to you. As expected, Andy Biggs has a very big lead there. He's got 70% against his closest competitors, 17.9%, 18%, and then 7%. Now, I've been away for a couple of weeks, as you know. So I've missed some of the things that have been going on, including Donald Trump's primetime address. But catching up afterward, I figured he's prioritizing the pursuit of undermining the integrity of our elections again. Arizona, you'll recall, was one of the epicenters of Trump's original big lie. So tonight, this election takes on outside significance. Donald Trump's allies, including Andy Biggs. By the way, here we go. While I'm talking to you, 39% of the vote in, the Associated Press has now projected that Andy Biggs will be the gubernatorial candidate. He'll be up against Katie Hobbs, whom you just saw Jacob Soboroff talking to. Katie Hobbs used to be the Secretary of State. And by the way, up until this year, the Secretary of State in Arizona is the number two in charge in lieu of a lieutenant governor. There's a governor and the Secretary of State. Katie Hobbs was the Secretary of State. She's now the governor. She'll be running against Andy Biggs, an election denier. That has been projected by the Associated Press. So one of these races is already out of the way. The one I want to keep a very close eye on is the GOP race for Secretary of State. Again, still 39% of the vote in. Associated Press is not making a call there. Donald Trump's allies pushed further in Arizona than they did in just about any state to overturn the 2020 election results through lawsuits and audits and fake electors. They were able to find exactly zero evidence of fraud. Still, today, the DOJ has announced that it's monitoring polling sites in three Arizona counties, Maricopa, Apache, and Pima. These are all home to large cities that lean Democratic. But I want to take a step back for a moment while we wait for this Secretary of State decision to come in. Arizona

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6: Just CEO said at the conclusion of the audit, quote, "Our numbers are screwy. It was no secret why." Election experts who'd been asked to observe the audit were appalled at the cyber ninja's methods. One told the Washington Post, quote, "In more than a decade working on election audits and recounts across the country, I've never seen one this mismanaged." So, very long story short, no fraud was discovered, but the well was poisoned. And by 2022, election denialism had streamed down ballot. The Republican gubernatorial candidate, Carrie Lake, refused to accept her defeat to the Democrat, Katie Hobbs. Carrie Lake is now the senior advisor for the U.S. Agency of Global Media, rewarded by the Trump administration for loyalty to their cause. All the while, more traditional Arizona Republicans saw their sway over the state party dwindle. In primary after primary, right-wing firebrands are winning nominations in a state that's usually carried by Republican mavericks like John McCain, and Democrats have nudged their way into statewide offices as a result. Fast forward to this year, a Republican who worked with those fake electors to decertify Joe Biden's win is running to be Secretary of State. This guy here, Alexander Kolodin, 44% of the vote in. He's still in the lead. We are still not calling him as the candidate. Kolodin was disciplined by the Arizona State Bar for asking a court to throw out Maricopa County's mail-in ballots in 2020. He's now a state representative where he's favored policies that restrict voter access, and he's attempted to make it easier for local officials to reject the results of an election. He's facing a more moderate Republican, Gina Swoboda, with a history of defending the state's election process. How Arizona Republicans vote tonight will tell us about where they stand on the big lie 6 years later. Joining me now are MS Now senior White House reporter and Arizona native Vaughn Hilliard and Vote Beat Arizona reporter Sasha Hupka. Welcome to both of you. Thank you for being with us. Sasha, I just want to ask you about this. AP has called Andy Biggs as the Republican gubernatorial candidate with the same amount of vote in, 44% of the vote in, but his lead is very, very substantial. Alexander Kolodin's lead is not as strong, but it's still a healthy lead. AP is not calling that yet. What do you make of this race? Because the Secretary of State race is the one that is being most closely watched tonight.
7: Yeah, this is a race that I think a lot of people across the country and certainly here in Arizona are going to be watching tonight. Kolodin is favored in the polling. That said, you know, you saw that first drop come, and even though they called that gubernatorial for Biggs very quickly, they have yet to call it for Kolodin. So it'll be very interesting to see how this goes tonight. I know Swoboda is really hoping that rural voters can sort of pull through for her. As the former GOP party chair, she has a lot of strong connections there. That being said, Kolodin has very strong connections from his time in the legislature and his time as an election attorney. This race is going to be very much so a referendum on how much of a sway do these election denialism claims have over Arizona Republicans 6 years after the 2020 election.
6: And 44% of the vote in right now. Vaughn, talk to me a little bit about the history of this. Arizonans are very proud of their election.

0: electoral history. They put some big names on the national stage. They basically invented widespread, no excuse absentee mail-in voting, and we're very, very proud of that for a very long time. And in fact, many of the statewide Democrats who have been elected in the last couple of cycles have been elected in some cases with the support of traditional Republicans who don't like this election denialism trend going on in the state.
1: Right. It was back in the 90s that Arizona was on the front lines of really introducing mail-in voting and creating a permanent mail-in voting list. And now about three quarters of Arizona voters vote by mail every election. And it's notable because back in the 90s, it was largely Republicans in the state that were pushing mail-in voting because they saw it beneficial to them, that they felt like they had a constituency that was more inclined to vote early and essentially able to shore up support and not have to rely to people to vote on the day of the election. And that is where I think that history is important in understanding this moment and this primary here today. And that is because so many of the folks that were the election denialists were the same folks that essentially came out in opposition to the McCain family, to people like Jeff Flake, longtime conservatives that had represented the Arizona Republican Party. Instead, it was the election denialists aligned with Donald Trump that made the efforts to, again, for example, censure John McCain when he was still the sitting senator. And fast forward to where we find ourselves. Sasha's been there on the front lines covering this year in and year out. And it's hard to not forget some other lawsuits that were called frivolous and thrown out that Alex Culleton was behind. Like there was one in 2022 over Sharpie Gate. It was this lawsuit that he was filed that was put thrown out, but there is a conspiracy theory that started that people that filled out their ballots with Sharpies that were handed to them at polling locations that they weren't going to count. And it was one of just many lawsuits and representations that Culleton had made, and ultimately that the bar had effectively punished him and put him on probation for. But yet, where do we find ourselves? You see those results coming in. And here in the year of 2026, Arizona Republican voters, importantly, still are turning to somebody like him and those election denialist candidates.
0: 44% of the vote still in. We haven't got more of it. Just to keep you posted, we're only getting vote from three counties right now. So we're still waiting for other counties. We've got Pinal County, which has 62% of the vote in. Alexander Culleton. Oh, we just got another county has just come in. Gila County has come in with 41% of the vote. Again, Culleton is leading there. In Maricopa County, this is the state's largest county. 72% of the vote is in Maricopa, and he's got 59% to 40%. This is interesting because almost 60% of the state's vote comes from Maricopa County. In Yavapai County, 66% of the vote in, 55% for Culleton. And in Coconino County, 43% of the vote in. Again, Culleton's leading everywhere, and yet the Associated Press has not made a call here. 49% of the vote is in now, 58% for Culleton versus 42% for Swoboda. Sasha, the DOJ has sent election monitors into three counties. DOJ monitors were sent to two of those counties, Maricopa and Pima, back in 2022. What do you make of this? Why are those DOJ inspectors there?
2: So as you noted, it is actually fairly typical for the DOJ to send federal monitors out to our polls. That's not an uncommon thing. I think the thing that is different this time around, though, is obviously just, you know, the environment in which it's happening and also the tone that the administration is using here. They sort of made this announcement that the monitors were coming and sort of implied in their press release on this that the reason they were there was to, watch out for illegal voting, non-citizen voting, which we know based on numerous studies by liberal and conservative groups alike is extremely rare. And historically, that has not been the role of these federal monitors. The role of these federal monitors has been make sure nobody's civil rights are getting violated. So it'll be interesting to see, you know, based on how things have gone today, I haven't heard any issues with the monitors, but particularly in November, when I'm sure they'll send them out again, is that just all rhetoric, or does that become something where they're doing things and alleging things sort of on the front lines at the polls?
0: Vaughn, we've got 52% of the vote in now for the Secretary of State race. Again, there are House races as well. We've got the gubernatorial race already settled. We know who the gubernatorial candidate will be. He is an election denier. Andy Biggs going up against the former Secretary of State, now Governor Katie Hobbs. 52% of the vote in. Alexander Culledon is holding that lead. Here's the interesting part. Whoever wins this GOP primary for Secretary of State, Vaughn, is going to be running against Adrian Fontes. We'll be speaking to him in just a few minutes. But when he won his election as Secretary of State, again, he did so with the help of some Republicans and conservatives who said, hey, it was complicated counting the votes in Maricopa County, and he did a very good job of it. And what we want in a Secretary of State is somebody who honestly and cleanly counts the votes. That's where a lot of the Republican Party in Arizona stands. But there's a healthy chunk of people who think otherwise.
1: Right. You could say that Arizona is still a conservative state. It doesn't mean that it's a Republican state, though. And when you look at who Republican voters are consistently over the last 8 years turning to in Arizona Republican politics, it's folks that are aligned with Donald Trump and election deniers. And it's not just Alex Culledon, who, another point that we should make, he was part of that Sidney Powell Kraken lawsuit back in 2020 that would have effectively tossed out millions of mail-in ballots and overturned the election results in Arizona. But you also have Warren Peterson is their likely Republican candidate who is expected to win tonight for attorney general. Warren Peterson is currently the Arizona Senate president and actually turned over to the FBI as part of their probe into the 2020 election. Documents related to the Cyber Ninja investigation back from 2021. And as part of that, Chris Mays, the Democratic Attorney General, the current sitting Attorney General, yep, and Adrian Fontes, they questioned the move by Warren Peterson to turn over those records and whether it included things like addresses and voter registration rolls that they have maintained should not be under the purview of the federal government, let alone the FBI. And what did Warren Peterson, the guy that's running for attorney general on the Republican ticket right now, do? He referred Chris Mays and Adrian Fontes for criminal investigation by the U.S. attorney in Arizona. And Andy Biggs, the likely candidate for governor on the Republican ticket, somebody that the day after, 3 days after the November 2020 election, texted Mark Meadows this idea of sending a fake slate electors on behalf of Donald Trump. And somebody who was there at the White House on December 20th, 2020, with President Trump and other Republican lawmakers, trying to figure out a way of how they could convince Mike Pence to not certify the election results. And so despite Republicans having election deniers lose in 2022 with their full slate of gubernatorial, Secretary of State, and AG candidates, Republican Party, and importantly, Republican voters in the state, again, appear to be turning to election denial candidates.
0: Yep.
1: As long as Donald Trump is around in this Republican Party,
0: and voters
1: haven't shown any indication that they're wanting to move on themselves.
0: They've done it again with 52% of the vote in right now. The Associated Press is projecting that Alexander Culledon will advance to be the gubernatorial, the Secretary of State candidate for the Republican Party. He's defeating Gina Swoboda, who is much more traditional in her view of this and is not an election denier. She has gone down to defeat tonight. The election denial, Alexander Culledon, will be the Secretary of State nominee. And on the gubernatorial side, the election denier, Andy Biggs, will be the Republican nominee against the former Secretary of State, current Governor Katie Hobbs. Thank you to both of you, Sasha Hoopka and Vaughn Hilliard, for getting us started on this important night. Coming up, I will be talking with Arizona's current Secretary of State. He'll be running against a 2020 election denier this fall. Plus, the alarming question about the state of the war with Iran, and that the self-styled Secretary of War could not answer today on Capitol Hill.
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3: Joining me now is Aaron Parnas. He's a digital journalist and a lawyer who's built up more than 7 million followers online. He's the author of The Parnas Perspective on Substack. Aaron, I didn't go through every race in Arizona tonight, and there are a lot of people saying, I don't have anything to do with Arizona. Why do I care? The reason you care is that every Trump-endorsed election denier who ran on the Republican ticket for nomination tonight has won. In election denial, which is now central to this midterm election, is alive and well in election denial central, which is Arizona.
4: Yeah, 100%. And it's not just in 2026, right? The White House runs through Arizona in 2028. And so this midterm election is going to decide the future of Arizona's elections. And what we saw from the president over the past 2 weeks with all of these new hyperbolic, made-up election denialism claims, he's setting the stage for a Republican candidate to potentially win as Secretary of State in Arizona, an election denier, who can then implement all of these fake election conspiracies on behalf of the president and the White House. So it's very concerning, and I think the entire country should be watching what's happening in Arizona tonight.
3: You know, I was out of the country when Donald Trump gave his speech, and I have to say, like, my first response was big groan. But I think a lot of Republicans are having that response, too, is that, I mean, first of all, there was demonstration that they can't win an election without gerrymandering, like getting no extra votes, but getting extra seats. And now it's this. Meanwhile, we've got this war with Iran. I think there are a lot of Republicans who are like, can we get past this? But apparently we can't. There have been these confirmation hearings for Jay Clayton and others. Nobody, Republicans can't get past the election denialism.
4: Well, I don't think the president really cares what they think on Capitol Hill, honestly. I mean, he can't get out of his own way. And it's not just this election denialism. It's also tariffs, right? We're now doing tariffs again after the Supreme Court struck down his tariffs and after Americans overwhelmingly said we don't want tariffs. But I do say one point on this whole election denialism stuff that the Trump White House is putting out. I also let out a groan when I heard it, and I honestly laughed at times because the documents that they put out directly contradicted what the president was saying. For example, they said that Russia interfered in the 2020 election to help Trump, nothing about China. But setting that aside, I actually think this is a much more sinister plan. What I see happening is election night comes around in November. The polls are close. Election results are close. They're coming in. And then a state like Arizona, which doesn't count ballots right away, right? 10 p.m. polls close. You have to wait an hour. In that hour, Trump says they're rigging it. We have to go into Arizona. We have to start seizing the ballots. And a situation like that could be extremely detrimental to our democracy because I don't know what will happen at that point.
3: Well, you saw it happening in California, right, where we knew it would take some time to count. And yet Donald Trump used that as a reason to say something's wrong. They must be messing with the ballots. This is a big concern because states now have to think about what they do in response to that. Democratic states are certainly thinking about it. But even Republican states need to think about that. Your secretary of state, and your governor needs to sit there and say, am I going to let the federal government come in, whoever it is Donald Trump comes in and seize or claim voting machines? I mean, at that point, you've got yourself an actual constitutional crisis that will need some resolution.
4: 100%. And I don't know what the resolution will be, because what happens if the courts rule against the president and then the president says, well, I don't believe what the courts are saying, right? I mean, you could take this as to the nth degree, and the nth degree is a situation where you have the Supreme Court saying one thing and the president saying another thing. And we kind of saw that on January 6, 2021, where every single court went up against Donald Trump and ruled against him 66-0. He then went on the National Mall in the Lips and called on his supporters to essentially go and storm the Capitol and stop the counting of the electoral votes. You could see this January 6th replicated across the country at state capitals or in, for example, Maricopa County at the election where they're counting ballots. It's scary, and I think the people need to be aware of what's happening.
3: Yeah. Aaron, good to see you as always. Thank you, my friend. I appreciate you joining us. Aaron Parnas is a lawyer. He's an author, and he's the founder of the Parnas Perspective on Substack. All right, coming up, why the questions Pete Hegseth didn't answer today on Capitol Hill were even more telling than the question that he did answer. But first, I'll head back to the big board for the latest results from the Arizona primaries and check in with the Democratic Secretary of State, Adrian Fontes, who's just learning who he'll face in November's election.
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0: Hot Mics with Billy Bush, streaming on TuneIn, your front row seat to the American zeitgeist. 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
1: The Defense Secretary, Pete Hegseth, showed up on Capitol Hill today, hat in hand, seeking $87.6 billion in supplementary spending. Most of it will go to the Pentagon to cover the cost of President Trump's war with Iran and to replenish depleted weapons stocks amid an escalation in the fighting. But with peace negotiations stalled and a new round of airstrikes being launched every day, Trump's closest supporters are trying to help him find an exit ramp. That's a goal made even more pressing by the death of four more American service members over the weekend. Politico reports that White House allies are, quote, afraid the president is rapidly running out of ways to extricate the U.S. from an unpopular, expensive conflict ahead of the midterms, end quote. One person close to the White House went as far as to say, quote, this is what a quagmire looks like. That was the atmosphere confronting Hegseth today as he faced a barrage of tough questions from senators on both sides of the aisle, including one tense exchange with Senator Kirsten Gillibrand. She asked him to explain why he and the president have said Iran's defensive and nuclear capabilities were obliterated, despite the fact that Iran continues to retaliate against U.S. targets.
2: When you say two very different things, the American people don't know who to believe or what to believe. Was it obliterated or wasn't it? What's the status?
3: The nuclear sites under Midnight Hammer were obliterated, but Iranians foolishly continued to attempt to pursue nuclear capabilities, which is why we destroyed their defense industrial base.
2: So why are there missiles left to hit Jordan and result in the loss of life of our brave men and women?
3: As we stated from the beginning, the Iranian defense industrial base is effectively gone, but they do have underground facilities because they're the world's leading state sponsor of terrorism.
1: Wow. Trump is said to be considering escalating the conflict even more. Axios reports that he is, quote, nearing a decisive fork in the Iran war, with U.S. and Israeli officials envisioning only two viable end games. Option one, pursue a new 10-day ceasefire aimed at reopening the Strait of Hormuz. Option two, launch a massive joint military campaign with Israel to force Tehran's capitulation. Trump hasn't made a decision yet, but officials believe the next few days will determine which path prevails, with little room left for the grinding, open-ended conflict now paralyzing the Gulf, end quote. Joining me now is David Rode, MS Now, senior national security reporter. Two issues here, my friend. One is the state of the war and what happens next, but two is that was the defense secretary in a time of war, unable to give answers that to questions that could have been asked 13 months ago. Right? This is not a new question. You said you destroyed their stuff. They're using their stuff. He didn't seem ready for that question or prepared or he didn't seem well armed for it.
4: It's simply because the Trump administration strategy has failed, period. And part of that strategy was sort of early boast that they had destroyed. It was a great that hats off to your producers. That exchange with Senator Gillibrand where basically she's like, he says, we've destroyed their defense industrial base, but they have these underground facilities.
1: Right.
4: And it's like, hang on, buddy. They just killed four Americans in Jordan. And so it was those kind of endless contradictions that happened over and over again. And what was interesting, too, is that Republicans also got angry with him. Senator Kennedy was upset with him for a Republican with one answer. And then there was a separate exchange with Senator Mike Rounds where he simply said, we haven't gotten the job done, i.e., we haven't won this war, as you've claimed over and over again. And, you know, how are we going to solve this?
1: All right. So where are we now? Because a reporter asked Donald Trump, in fact, I want to play it for you. The president was having a bilateral Q&A with the Lebanese president, Joseph Aoun, and a reporter asked him about the state of the war. Let's listen to it.
5: Mr. President, there are no signs that Iran is ready to stop fighting. So what is the plan? Is the plan to just keep bombing until they give up?
6: Why do you know something that I don't know?
5: Well, they continue to attack our allies and kill
6: Americans. You don't know what the dialogue is behind the scenes, that they want to meet desperately to try and end it because they're getting decimated. You don't get that when you listen to your fake station, but you don't know anything.
5: So talks are
6: you know
5: still
6: something
5: possible,
6: that I don't
5: like,
6: know? Do you know something I don't know?
5: Well, tell us.
6: I will tell you, they want to desperately meet, and until they're ready to meet in a meaningful way, we have no interest.
1: So this has been a refrain for months. They're desperate to end this war. They're desperate to meet. They're going to capitulate. They're minutes away from having nothing. And then we end up in this space again.
4: And it's this simple strategy, just a communication strategy of belittling the questioner, saying you've achieved complete victory, just overselling versus the reality. And the problem with this situation is that, you can count how many ships are getting through the Strait of Hormuz. And again, sadly, you can count the number of dead Americans. And there's also many reports about how many more wounded. The New York Times had the story that dozens of soldiers were also wounded this weekend. I think there's been a massive amount of damage to American bases around the region. That's why this price tag is so big. And it's just not meeting reality that the American government can see with its own eyes when it comes to, these reports of the destruction that's going on there.
1: So we've seen the Pakistanis, the Omanis, first of all, you were discussing with them, try to be mediators. We've seen the Pakistanis try. We've seen the Qataris involved. What's happening now? Is there something meaningful that could lead to something? Because the best case scenario Axios was reporting was another 10-day pause while they try and negotiate something, but it doesn't feel like there's real forward momentum in ending this war.
4: I think there's some Iranian officials who are ready to negotiate more, but then the hardliners want to keep fighting. I think in the end, the hardliners dominate the government, so I don't want to overplay that, but I don't see.
1: Well,
4: this.
1: They have. I mean, since they were moderates in the government in 2015.
4: Correct.
1: We pulled out of that
4: completely
1: deal.
4: Completely lost.
1: And they're not really on the scene.
4: So talking Donald Trump and Pete Hegseth trying to talk their way out of this war isn't working. It hasn't worked for weeks, and it's not impacting the Iranians. And then this idea of some joint Israeli-U.S. campaign that's going to cause them to capitulate. Again, I don't want a ground invasion, but I just think bombing alone, particularly if Israel gets involved, because that's going to just inflame tensions in the region, that's not going to just suddenly end this. Remember, Iran is particularly adept at humiliating American presidents.
1: Yep.
4: And they're doing that right now.
1: David, thank you as always for being with us. David Rode. All right, after the break, I'm joined by Arizona's current Secretary of State, who just learned that he'll be running against an election denier in the midterms.
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4: All right, joining me now is the Arizona Secretary of State, Adrian Fontes, who has just learned that the Associated Press has called Alexander Culledon as his opponent, his Republican opponent in the race in November. Secretary of State, good to see you again. Thank you for being with us.
5: Always good to talk to you, Allie. How are you doing tonight?
4: I'm good. It was a clean sweep of election deniers tonight in your state, which is really complicated and interesting because what it does do is it splits up Republicans in your state, some of whom supported you, a Democrat, in your election because they didn't really buy into this election denial nonsense. So the Republicans in your state continue to not have a clear path forward.
5: Well, look, election denialism, as I've always indicated, is bad for business. I mean, who wants to invest in a community or a state that is run by folks who don't want to handle facts, who are unpredictable and operate on the whim of somebody in Washington, D.C.? That's not what folks want to invest in, whether you're in business or education, whether you're in science or technology. And Arizona's, you know, the Silicon Desert is growing. So folks want folks that to govern who are going to do it well, who are going to be reasonable, and who aren't going to be, you know, a little bit off kilter. And that's what this race is going to be about. You know, Mr. Culledon in the legislature has repeatedly wanted to absolutely decimate ballot by mail voting and force Arizonans to stand in long lines to vote. And when you think about that, we're talking about rural Arizona's veterans, older Americans, some of whom, many of whom live in assisted living homes, may not have the transportation and they may not be able to stand in long lines. And so this is just an anti-voter candidate for Secretary of State. And I don't think Arizona's going to buy off on it. You know, and if folks want to support me, they can go to electfontes.com. We're going to win this race against this election denier, just like we did 4 years ago against that other one.
4: You know, let's just talk about, I'm going to talk about it a little bit later, this voting by mail thing. Arizonans have trusted this for more than three decades.
5: Allie, it was invented by the Republicans here in Arizona. I mean, this went through a Republican legislature with a Republican governor. And guess what? Look at the percentage of ballot by mail votes in this primary. And you tell me.
4: I think it's tonight 87% or something.
5: Oh, yeah. It's like we were predicting close to 90%. Now, these are the party faithful. These are Republican party faithful. And it's pretty even percentage wise party to party. So, you know, the notion that Arizona wants to elect a secretary of state who wants to force people to stand in line is just bonkers. We've done everything we could to increase transparency and access to ballot by mail. And as long as I'm the secretary of state, Arizonans will continue to be able to have secure, accountable, fair elections and vote by mail.
4: So let me ask you this. I'm sure you would have run a good campaign, however it went. But if Gina Swoboda had won, she's a respect the law sort of person. Would that have complicated your election by virtue of the fact that there were Republicans who like you because you're the guy who believes in the sanctity of elections and running them properly and auditing them properly? I think your hand came out pretty well tonight.
5: Yeah, well, our hand came out pretty well, but it wouldn't have really mattered, you know. Gina Swoboda has spent time in elections administration, but she was the first plaintiff in the Kraken lawsuits back after the 2020 election here in Arizona. She's been three times endorsed by Donald Trump. This is the same crowd in a different package. And what we represent is stability. We represent normalcy. We represent the rule of law and folks actually wanting to hear the consent of the governed, because that's where the power derives from. You know, we hearken back 250 years to that declaration that says that's where the government gets its power from. And I think the other side, particularly with those two candidates and certainly the one that they nominated, they don't want everybody to vote. And we've seen it coming out of Washington, D.C., with the president trying to choose his own voters. We will continue to stand firm for every Arizona voter, regardless of what the outcomes are. And Allie, you know as well as anybody else, I can separate my duty and my opinion. And in 2020, look, I oversaw the election in Maricopa County that was my own defeat. And I didn't complain because the will of the people is much more important than my political opinion.
4: Talk to me about safety and security, which has now become, I mean, I was off for a couple of weeks and I wake up to find out that Donald Trump is now making this midterm election about election security. Again, you invented this widespread mail-in ballot in Arizona. It was widely accepted. It was done by Republicans. I didn't think this little engine of election denialism had this much gas in it, but apparently it does.
5: Well, really, you know, it's some of those folks that help us put the AZ in crazy. And I will say that most Arizonans reject the notion up to this point, particularly that we have any problems in our elections. We're doing fine. Thank you very much. And the accusations, allegations, mythologies, lies, call them what you will, coming out of Washington, D.C., are really only to placate one person's grievance over his 2020 loss in the presidential race to Joe Biden. And it's really kind of embarrassing for a lot of these folks, I think, to continue on this. We have seen election deniers lose over and over and over again here in Arizona. You know, we've got a gubernatorial candidate now in Andy Biggs who's going to lose to Katie Hobbs. He was a J6er. He was one of the organizers of that thing. And the attorney general's race has got another guy who wants to kill ballot by mail. And he's another one of these folks who is, you know, of the same ilk. We've got us a situation in Arizona where we're not looking all the way past, like at this stage, this election. Nobody is measuring the curtains. We're going to run our races as hard as we have run in the past. We're going to make sure that we speak to the Arizona voters on all of the issues that we have to deal with. And we're going to make sure, as far as I'm concerned, that every voter can vote the way they want to right here in the Grand Canyon State, because it's up to them, not Alexander Kaledin.
4: Arizona Secretary of State Adrian Fontes, thank you for joining us tonight.
5: Happy to be here, Ellie.
4: All right. I had a great time last month meeting viewers in Philly at MS Now's America 250 event. So I'm excited we get to do it again, this time in Texas. Together in Texas, we the people will kick off in Arlington, Texas on September the 26th. I'm going to be there with Rachel Maddow, Jen Psaki, Lawrence O'Donnell, Stephanie Ruhle, Chris Hayes, and everyone here in this picture. We're going to have some big conversations about the issues having an impact on this election cycle. We're going to talk to people in the community. We hope you will be one of them. We hope you'll join us in Arlington. Scan the QR code on your screen for more information. And if that doesn't work, you can go to ms.now/together, because you know what? The QR code works like 40% of the time for me. We'll be right back.
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4: A nightlight doesn't show you anything that wasn't already in the room. It doesn't add furniture. It doesn't change the shape of the door. All it does is let you see what's actually there, so you stop filling the dark with ideas of something worse. Tonight's nightlight is just a piece of paper. Arizona counted the votes in their primary tonight. 1.2 million voters cast their ballots. And here's what people outside Arizona often miss. Most of those 1.2 million voters weren't in a line today. 87% of them had already voted as early as 4 weeks ago at a kitchen table with a pen and an envelope. In Arizona, that's not a voting workaround or an exception. It's the front door. Arizona was among the first states in the country to let any voter, no reason required, no excuses asked, to cast a ballot from home. Republicans built it. A Republican governor signed it, and for three decades, it was a thing that Arizonans were proud of. You didn't have to prove that you were sick or traveling or anything at all. You just had to be a voter. And then somewhere along the way, Arizona was told to become afraid of the thing it made. While I was away, we had a man named Stephen Richer on the show to talk about election integrity. He's a Republican. He was the recorder in Arizona's largest county. When the deniers came in the days leading up to the and after the 2020 election, he didn't argue with them. He did something much quieter and harder. He just opened the doors. He put cameras on the counting room floors. He streamed them so that anyone could watch. He built windows into the count. He invited the public to stand at them. He walked people through the machines himself. His whole idea was one word: look. Don't take my word for it. He says, I'll shine a light on it so you can believe what your own eyes see. And it cost him. Richer stood in town halls and got booed by his own party for saying plainly that the 2020 election in Maricopa County was clean. And in the end, the people he'd invited to look voted him out and instead elected a man who told them the counting they could see with their own eyes was not to be believed. So the work that Richer started is not finished, but the person who finishes it isn't a recorder and it isn't a court. It's you. Here's the thing. 87% of Arizona primary voters already did it. They sat in a kitchen. They filled in a ballot. They sealed an envelope. They dropped it in the mail. It's an act of trust. Trust that a stranger would count it. Trust that the system their state built still worked. They just believed what their own eyes could see. That's what we will all do together. Protect voting from those who would use fear to undermine it. Tonight's 11th hour is done. Tomorrow starts right now.
5: Tonight on All In.
6: Mr. President, there are no signs that Iran is ready to stop fighting. So what is the plan? Is the plan to just keep bombing until...

0: Will they give up?
1: There are no signs. What, you know something that I don't know?
2: Donald Trump wants more money for his war of choice.
3: I think your characterization of this incredible effort as a failure is reckless.
4: You, sir, are the failure, not the men and women who are on that front line.
2: Tonight, Senator Chris Van Hollen on the contentious Hegseth hearing and the brutal political backlash that just keeps growing.
5: He promised to keep us out of endless wars or unsatisfactory wars, and now he's in one, and it's not at all clear how it's going to end.
2: Plus, the new playing field for Democrats in Maine takes shape, and the nexus of Donald Trump and the Tate brothers amid new reporting on their latest arrest in Miami.
6: We are, of course, objecting to extradition because Andrew and Tristan are innocent.
2: But All In starts right now. Good evening from New York. I'm Chris Hayes. Donald Trump's war with Iran has been disastrous from the beginning, misbegotten, ill-conceived, and is now reaching a new, much more dangerous phase. And today we learn something truly shocking, something you almost never hear, and it's this. The Pentagon is running out of money. Yes, the best-funded military in the history of human civilization is almost broke. Remember, Congress funds the Department of Defense at increasingly higher levels every year, reaching nearly $1 trillion, $884 billion just last year, and the Trump administration wants way more. It is the agency with the largest discretionary spending by far. Nothing in the government really comes close. Think of it this way. The U.S. military running out of money is as improbable as, say, losing money when you run a casino. Just shouldn't be possible. But somehow, the guy who failed at running a casino, Donald Trump, and the strategic geniuses he has chosen to lead our national defense have brought us to this point. And things are looking pretty dire right now. Our strategic petroleum reserves, basically our emergency stockpiles of crude oil, are at the lowest level since 1983, which is saying something because remember the Russian invasion of Ukraine in 2022, we had to use the SPR, but it's even lower than that, down to 1983. And that's in part because the Trump administration began releasing reserves in an attempt to blunt the cost spike brought about by the war's supply disruptions. Also, our stockpile of missile interceptors, those are the ones that go up to stop incoming missiles directed at American or Israeli targets, are so low they cannot stop incoming Iranian ballistic missiles that are, as we've seen over the past 3 or 4 days, killing and injuring American troops, according to Al Jazeera. The U.S. held about 2,300 Patriot missile interceptors in stock before the war, but as many as 1,400 have been used. That's on a war we didn't need to start. It's about half the entire stockpile. And that's just one type of missile. Stockpilers are low all around. Quote, replenishing high capability and costly weapons like the ones the U.S. has used in Iran will likely take several years. So we are running very low on petroleum reserves. We are running low on interceptors. Again, those are pretty important for defending the positions of American service members serving in bases and the like. And on top of that, the Department of Defense is running out of money. Washington Post reporting, to bridge the gap until the 2027 fiscal year begins on October 1st, the Pentagon is already moving money around. Military exercises and trainings that help keep units prepared for combat are being limited or canceled, according to current and former officials. And the budget for equipment and facility and maintenance is also being drained to cover the shortfalls. Now, this is happening as Trump has, over the last week or so, restarted the war and things continue to escalate. On Saturday, Iranian state media reported the U.S. hit critical infrastructure, including an electricity and water desalination plant and tunnels and bridges. That impacts the water supply for about 10,000 people. Kuwait says Iran also struck its power and water desalination plant, leading their energy ministry to urge people to ration power during peak hours. Today, Iran attacked a tanker in the Strait of Hormuz, forcing the crew to abandon ship. That is at least the third attack on a ship in just the last 2 days. Meanwhile, as we saw last night and is developing today, there's a new front in the war. The Houthi rebel group in Yemen declared that they were going to begin a blockade of the Red Sea Bab el-Mandeb Strait. That's where Saudi-linked shipping goes through. Well, today we got reporting that at least two tankers that were full of Saudi crude oil bound for China and India, they were trying to head down and east, were forced to turn around and instead head north and west for the Suez Canal. So as the war expands, with Trump spouting his wild threats that no one even believes anymore, they sound ridiculous and pathetic, honestly. Former Fox Weekend host turned Secretary of Defense Pete Hegseth was up on Capitol Hill today with more of the same, his empty boasts and his lies about how the U.S. is winning this war, no clear objective, all while trying to pry billions more for those apparently empty coffers.
0: You are.

0: administration intends to defend those decisions to the American people?
1: Not unlimited bombs, Senator. I'm asking for the right bombs at the right time to ensure we can deter our adversaries into the future. And that's how this is a generational investment. And it was the previous administration that didn't fund this department.
0: The reason why they are so upset with you and this administration is because the words you have used in the past don't add up.
2: So just to review, you will not answer whether your statement made on the 14th day of the war that Iran's military had been, quote, destroyed and made combat ineffective was a truthful statement to the American people as you sit here and ask for tens of billions more for the conflict.
3: The senator's time has expired.
1: A historic and effective military campaign against the largest state sponsor of terrorism.
2: Won't answer the question.
4: When most people think of winning the war, they think that that means the war is going to come to an end because we've won. And the president said back in March that we'd won. So I guess my question to you is, how are we going to define winning? Reopening the Strait of Hormuz is necessary in order for us to win, right? That's just a simple yes or no question.
1: You asked me what the overarching objective is, and I would say ensuring Iran never has a nuclear weapon.
5: You, sir, are the failure, not the men and women who are on that front line. You don't have a strategy. You don't have a long-term plan to actually win this war. Win the war. The men and women are going to be able to do it, but they need to have leadership. When will you show leadership?
6: Senator Chris Van Hollen, Democrat of Maryland, serves on the Appropriations Committee. You can see he's questioned Secretary Hegseth today. He joins me now. Senator, I wonder if you were convinced by the case the Secretary of Defense made today.
4: Well, Chris, I went into that hearing very worried about the future course of this war and our country. And I came out even more worried because it's very clear the Secretary of Defense and the Trump administration have no idea what they're doing. And this is a very dangerous moment for the country because they've never decided what their true objective is. It changes by the day. As I said at the hearing, you know, Donald Trump told the country back in March that we'd won. When I asked the secretary about that, he said, well, what the president really meant was we were able to hit their military really hard. Well, there was never a question about whether the United States military could do a lot of damage to Iran. But that is a long way from winning. And this Secretary of Defense keeps saying we're going to win, but he won't tell us what his real objective is. At the very end, it said it was about ending Iran's nuclear program. And I pointed out, Chris, that he had told the country just last year, and this is almost an exact quote, that we had obliterated Iran's ability to produce any nuclear weapons, which clearly would mean that their whole purpose here would be meaningless. So the bottom line is this is a very dangerous moment for our country and the American people are paying the price.
6: I think the ask in the supplemental or the number that was attached to the cost of the war thus far, if I'm recalling correctly, was like $37.5 billion. I don't think there was necessarily a dollar figure put to the supplemental because, again, I've lost the thread here a little bit about how they're planning to fund the whole thing. They just passed a big thing in the House. But I guess my first question is, I'm not an accountant and I'm not privy to the numbers, but the 37.5 seems low to me, honestly, given how expensive the weapons we've been using are and given the reporting about their depletion. Do you even trust that top line number?
4: I don't. I don't trust it one bit. I think it is a lowball number. And of course, the cost to the American people is, you know, well over $100 billion, $150 billion if you add up those costs. But just to the Pentagon, that is a lowball number. The other thing I will say, Chris, is what they're asking for the Pentagon for the war right now is about $70 billion. Now, they have tens of billions of dollars stashed away in other DOD accounts from the so-called Big Beautiful Bill. And actually, if you look at the fine print in their request right now, some of that money, for example, is to go to the National Guard in D.C. or to patrol the southern border, which is not the Defense Department's job. So there are a lot of funny numbers here, but the bottom line is I will not vote for one penny to support their illegal war.
6: We've got this chart, which I think does a pretty good job of just at a glance sort of telling the story of the Strait of Hormuz, obviously, which has been the kind of strategic focal.

0: point here. You see it, you know, the war starts, it traffic stops, the MOU is signed. You can see it sort of ticks up a little bit there, never gets back to the former level and is now plummeted again. And we've got gas prices, you know, at the start of the war, $2.98, and now back above $4 a gallon. What do you think the significance of the addition of this new front and the possibility of the Houthis actually enforcing? I mean, for the first time today, it seemed that they did enforce essentially a blockade for the other route by which Saudi oil might get off of the peninsula there.
1: Yeah, I think this is a significant development. And of course, the, you know, the collapse of the ceasefire and the fact that the Strait of Hormuz is now effectively closed. If you take those things together, you're going to continue to see a big spike in gas prices. You know, the president was crowing about the fact that they were coming down. That was, of course, during the period of the ceasefire. But now that the ceasefire has collapsed, the Strait of Hormuz is effectively closed, and now the, you know, the strait through the Red Sea is being threatened by the Houthis. That's why you're seeing, you know, the average price of gasoline in the United States now go up over $4. And that's going to keep going up. And of course, that drives up prices for groceries and everything else, because, you know, when you're trucking your, you know, food supplies, obviously, yeah, that drives up the price throughout the economy. So the bottom line is the president claimed he wanted to end this war, but he is putting more fuel on the fire, and Hexeth is doing the same thing.
0: Final question for you. There's an interesting quote from the finance minister in the Israeli government, Smotrich, who's a very far right figure along with Ben-Gvir in that sort of coalition government, saying basically the Israel at this point has no interest in joining the U.S.'s ongoing strikes with Iran. The reason I raise that is I actually sort of, again, had lost track of this about whether these operations we've been conducting in this latest round are actually joint operations. It appears they've entirely been the U.S. and entirely focused again on the objective, which it seems to get the Strait of Hormuz open from before. And the Israeli far right minister, who again, who has been very belligerent or you know, aggressive in his feelings about Iran, saying like, we're out on this one.
1: Well, Chris, I think what the finance minister is saying, Finance Minister Smotrich, is that, you know, he's perfectly happy to see the United States fight this war. And this was a war, of course, started by Prime Minister Netanyahu and Donald Trump. And Netanyahu said he'd been waiting 40 years to start this war. He finally found a president stupid enough to do it. And now, essentially, the United States is fighting it on its own. It's our forces who are at risk. It's our assets that are at risk. So I think Finance Minister Smotrich is sort of saying, you know, we've got this just where we want it. The Americans are fighting this war, which is very popular in Israel and very unpopular here in the United States.
0: Yeah, that's true. The polling bears that out. Senator Chris Van Hollen, thank you very much. Appreciate it.
1: Thank you.
0: Coming up, the right-wing media panic as Trump's poll numbers go very, very wobbly ahead of
2: What's going on, everyone? 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
1: With just over 100 days until the midterms, Donald Trump has restarted the war with Iran. At least three American service members are dead, dozens injured. Of course, oil prices are now shooting up once again. And you could literally hear the panic among anyone who's invested in a Republican majority. They're not being subtle about it.
2: The clock is ticking for President Trump to get out of this war before voters head to the polls. It's making a lot of Republicans nervous. It's already, as we know, unpopular. According to the New Washington Post Ipsos poll, 69% of Americans disapprove of the handling of this conflict. Republicans cannot let this become an endless distraction, especially if they want to win in November.
3: Is there any way to work around Iran? That is to pump more, to develop more pipelines in the Mideast, to get around the Iranian hump, if you will.
4: He promised to keep us out of endless wars or unsatisfactory wars. And now he's in one, and it's not at all clear how it's going to end. So he's vulnerable on this point. And I was in political terms. He does need to get this over with.
1: Joining us now, Alex Wagner, MS Now senior political analyst, host of Crooked Media's Great Runaway Country podcast, and Claire McCaskill, former Missouri senator and MS Now political analyst. Claire, I'll start with you. The Laura Ingraham, like, let's wrap it up, boys, monologue the other night really, really sort of exploded through the screen. I mean, she's obviously not wrong. And I think there was a general sense when the MOU got signed, you could sort of feel the kind of palpable relief among a lot of Republicans, like, okay, all right. And the ships go through and the oil prices come down. And if you're them, this is about the worst turn of events politically they could imagine.
5: Yeah, it doesn't get any worse than this. And a lot of them remember some very important elections. How about LBJ in Vietnam? How about George Bush in Iraq? And now it's Donald Trump in Iran. And the double whammy here is not just the endless war that nobody can figure it out. It's a war of choice. We don't know why we did it. Our allies were not consulted. But importantly, it's costing them money at the gas pump. That wasn't the case with Vietnam. That wasn't the case with the war in Iraq. And so now it is a double whammy because it's hitting them in their pocketbook and they know who to blame.
1: There's also just the sort of structural factors we're faced, you know, sort of on the Democrat side anyway, right? Midterm, first term of a, you know, unified government. I thought that the first round of this war would be a low point for approval for Trump. And I'm now thinking that there might actually be some room to fall further. What do you think, Alex?
6: Yeah, I mean, I think the worst possible case is like probably this situation come September. You look at what's happening in the Red Sea with the Houthis and the fact that they're basically threatening Saudi oil exports. Who knows if China wants to tap back into the oil markets? They've had very, very repressed demand since the war in Iran began. I mean, there's still a bottom in terms of how bad it could get with gas prices, which means there's still a bottom in terms of overall approval for this war or disapproval. I mean, it's so bad for the president, to say nothing of the fact that he's clearly completely out to lunch. It doesn't literally asked a reporter at the White House today, do you have information I don't have? Like the plan is no plan. I mean, I was watching Hegseth on the Hill ask for $88 billion in supplemental funding in a committee chaired by Susan Collins. And you could feel the discomfort as one of the vulnerable Senate incumbents sits there as the chair of the committee that's going to hand over another $88 billion on top of the $1 trillion the Pentagon already has to mess this whole thing up.
1: And I'm glad you mentioned her because that vote is a terrible vote for her. It's also one that's going to be very hard for her to avoid, unlike some other votes. I think she'll probably be a no on Blanche. I think they're going to, you know, they're going to give her a very long leash, as it were, to sort of vote independently. We've now got a picture kind of coming together in Maine, which, again, was, along with North Carolina, seen as one of the sort of top two Democratic pickup opportunities. Obviously, the Plattner situation happened. Troy Jackson, who's a state legislator, well-known entity who ran for governor. It looks to be that he has wrapped up enough delegates that he'll be the nominee. And we've got our first poll of the head-to-head match, which is interesting given, you know, everything that's happened in that state, Claire, that, you know, you're back to kind of what I would say would be the sort of like structural conditions of slight Democratic edge. What do you make of it?
5: Well, I think it's important to point out that normally this kind of problem in a Democratic primary in a key race would be something that would be sending shivers down all of our spines. But because of Donald Trump, everybody in Maine understands they can't afford not to be unified. Anyone who believes Donald Trump is a disaster to this country knows they have to stay focused on the goal of taking the Senate so that Donald Trump doesn't have his way with Congress the way he has the last 2 years. I don't care how many times Susan votes against him. It won't make any difference because everybody understands if she's reelected, Donald Trump has his way with the United States Senate.
1: Yeah, that's a good point, Claire, because, you know, Alex, it was, I mean, obviously the way the last few weeks of the Plattner candidacy played out were sort of brutal in a whole bunch of different ways. But it did look like in the wake of that, there was an opportunity for some real sort of nasty internal fighting and bloodletting. And how is the Democratic Party even going to come up with a process that feels fair? And instead, Troy Jackson kind of wrapped up a lot of delegates. All the other people in the field sort of very quickly endorsed him, essentially. It does seem like that period and that process went about as well as you could possibly imagine, given what preceded it.
6: Yeah. And what also happened in that interim period is one Joan Guerrero, an unarmed legal resident of this country, was slaughtered by ICE on the streets of Biddeford, Maine. And guess who sat at the top of the Appropriations Committee when the Senate decided to give ICE an extra $70 billion and refused to make any reforms to ICE and the way it operates in the wake of the killings of Alex Preddy and Renee Good, Susan Collins. I mean, you have two things unfolding in Susan Collins' backyard, whether it's high gas prices or the reality of the brutality of the tactics of Trump's death squads marching through the streets of Biddeford, Maine. Mainers understand the stakes. And I think, you know, because of that, Democrats weren't effing around. They figure, you know, they understand the desperation in that state for change. And they also understand absolutely how vulnerable Susan Collins is in this moment.
1: Yeah, it's a great point. We've got some reporting in MS Now that is sort of making the point that, you know, that the shooting of Mr. Guerrero is instantly replaced the Graham Plattner story as the number one story in Maine, across the state, everywhere. Because it was so shocking and so upsetting, and particularly the revelations that have come out about the allegations against the individual who shot him from multiple exes of his, that has really come to dominate the story there. Alex Wagner and Claire McCaskill, great to have you both. Thank you. Still ahead, the reported connections between the Trump family and two men charged with a genuinely horrifying list of crimes. Next.
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4: Two proudly right-wing self-proclaimed misogynists who become some of the most powerful influencers of the so-called manosphere, Andrew Tate and his brother Tristan, were arrested in Miami on Saturday on the way to a bare-knuckle boxing event. You see them there in the purple. That's Andrew Tate. They're now awaiting possible extradition to England under what British authorities call pending ongoing legal proceedings. While the men were already both facing charges in England, which they deny, the Crown Prosecution Service announced the following, quote, Andrew Tate is being charged with 7 further counts of rape, 3 counts of arranging or facilitating trafficking for sexual exploitation, 3 counts of assault occasioning actual bodily harm, and 19 additional charges for offenses relating to indecent images of a child and extreme pornography. Tristan Tate is being charged with 1 count of sexual assault, 2 counts of rape, and 3 counts of arranging or facilitating trafficking for sexual exploitation. The brothers have long denied all charges against them in every country investigating them. In a statement, their lawyer said, quote, the world knows Andrew and Tristan Tate are innocent. They have something of a storied legal history. Early last year, they were effectively kind of living in a kind of exile in Romania. They couldn't leave the country because they were under criminal prosecution. There was an investigation there into multiple allegations against the two men, including human trafficking, coercing women to pornography, and an allegation that Andrew had sex with a 15-year-old, beating her with a belt and choking her until she passed out. That's per the New York Times. The New Yorker reports that one 15-year-old told Romanian investigators that during sex, quote, even though I asked Andrew to stop, he continued. Again, both brothers deny any criminal activity at all. But as the New York Times also reports, the brothers had cultivated relationships with many people in Trump's inner circle, including his sons Barron and Don Jr., as well as Trump's former personal attorney, Alina Habba, and conservative media personalities like Tucker Carlson, who interviewed the brothers quite favorably. The Times reports that the Trump special envoy, Rick Grenell, also in the Trump circle, even discussed the Tate's case with 2 Romanian officials in 2024 after Trump won and then early 2025 as he was preparing to take office. Now, Grenell denies having a substantive conversation about the tapes, though that would seem to indicate they did talk about it. For the Trump's part, neither Don Jr. nor the White House gave the Times comment on the Tate's relationship with Trump's oldest and youngest sons. The White House told the Times it is not involved in anything related to the Tate's legal matters. But here's the thing. The brothers started to get some good news not long after Trump won the 2024 election. They're sitting in Romania. They can't leave. Quote, I had word from the Trump admin that they're on top of things, Andrew Tate wrote to someone close to him in a message reviewed by the New York Times. I've been told I'll be free soon, but Trump needs to see me in Miami, he added. And sure enough, soon after, in February of 2025, the Romanian government, again, which had these sort of pending allegations against them, said, actually, they're free to go. They can leave the country. And immediately they did. In fact, they came to Florida. That's the same state, of course, where a Trump ally once granted a generous deal to another man accused of human trafficking, Jeffrey Epstein. President Trump says he knows nothing about the conditions of the Tate's travel ban in Romania being lifted. Alina Haba denied any role as well. But what happened was Trump got elected. They got let out of Romania. They came back to the U.S. But the brothers' legal team appears to have borrowed a strategy from Trump world, telling reporters after hearing yesterday that the Tates are facing a witch hunt, that the cases against them in Romania and the U.K. are essentially a kind of fabrication. Brothers also remain apparently well-connected in some right-wing circles. In fact, just days before their arrest in Miami, the British tabloid The Daily Mail reported the Tates were spotted around Washington, D.C. as guests of a Trump friend, associate, the special envoy Paul Zampoli. The Tates even apparently took a photo, you see there, with Texas Republican Congressman Wesley Hunt. Both The Daily Mail and MS Now reached out to Hunt's office, and we have not heard back. Megan Toohey's investigative reporter for the New York Times, where she's extensively covered the Tate brothers, and she joins me now. The legal trail here is complicated because it involves multiple jurisdictions. There were cases being sort of pursued in the UK and in Romania. But walk us through what happened, what development happened in the UK's possible prosecution to prompt the arrest and the attempt of an extradition.
5: Yeah. So this week really was a significant turning point with regards to the Tates and the legal investigations of them. Up until Saturday, up until this weekend, they had been under criminal investigation in Romania, and there had been several charges of rape and human trafficking authorized by British prosecutors. But there had been this agreement that the prosecutors, you know, that the British prosecutors wouldn't move forward until the Romanians were done with their investigation, with their criminal case, and then the brothers would be extradited from Romania to the UK. Now, what clearly has happened in recent weeks is that the British prosecutors have charged them with new crimes, alleged crimes. They're now, they had previously charged them with rape and assault and human trafficking, and now they've brought additional charges of rape, sex trafficking, and significantly those seemingly pornography, including a child pornography charge. And with those new charges, they have issued an extradition request to the United States, because the Trumps have, since they were released from Romania, been traveling around the world. They resumed their jet-setting lifestyle. They've been in Dubai, they've been in Turkey, and they've been returning to the United States. Notably, they have not gone back to the UK. And so an extradition request came in from the UK to the United States, to the Justice Department, saying, we're authorizing these new charges, and we would like you guys to issue a warrant for their arrest and extradite them back to the UK. And the federal officials here in the United States complied. So since their arrest on Saturday that you've seen images of, they have been in federal detention in Miami, and federal prosecutors have been basically arguing the case for extradition in court there. And the Tates are fighting that. Their lawyers are continuing to say this is all just politically motivated and that they're completely innocent of any crimes.
4: A little context here that I feel like is important for folks that don't know. I mean, the Andrew Tate particularly developed an enormous following online, particularly with young men. Obviously, connections to people in Trump's orbit. They became a kind of cause celebre of conservatives. I just saw a video today of the late Charlie Kirk talking about how people should listen to what Andrew Tate says about an overly feminized society. And also, I mean, this is sort of key context, like the whole thing that they marketed and in some ways would charge people for was to learn how to develop tools of psychological manipulation and coercion so as to get women to do sex work for you that you could make money off, essentially, right? I mean, that was a huge part of what their whole public profile was.
5: Yes, it was. I mean, what was sort of interesting and remarkable about them is that they basically created a business and helped gain followers of young men by bragging about the fact that they had operated an online porn business and by saying that they had actually exploited women and coerced them into participating in that porn business and that they would take most of the profits. They sold online courses to that extent, saying, you know, we, like, there was one course that was called the Pimping Hose Degree, where they said, listen, we're going to teach you the kind of tricks of the trade that we've used to exploit women and make money off of them. And so that really kind of wove that into their public image as they gained followers, not just for these online courses, but just a broader online following of young men who were attracted not just to their kind of financial savvy and their brazen masculinity and misogyny, but, you know, to some of the broader messages that they were bringing about the need for, like, men to kind of regain their place in society and to push women down. And as they did this, they made these very sort of strategic, mutually beneficial alliances into the American right, even as criminal allegations of trafficking and rape, you know, multiplied against them, both in Romania and in the UK. We also learned that they'd been under investigation here in the United States by anti-trafficking agents, as well as prosecutors in the Justice Department. But in spite of this, their messaging and the way that they connected with particularly a young male demographic that became crucial to Trump's, you know, return to power, they were able to, like, make strategic alliances with people in the Trump family, from Don Jr. to Barron Trump. We were able to show was communicating with Andrew Tate by Zoom as recently as 2024, when the presidential race was going on. They talked about the criminal case against them in Romania at the time and how they both agreed that it wasn't substantial or wasn't legitimate. The Tates have also made alliances with Trump advisors, from, you know, Richard Grenell, who you mentioned, who was the special diplomatic envoy who discussed the Tates once Trump was back in, well, after he was reelected and then, you know, entered his second administration. Grenell had conversations with, he wasn't just sort of publicly supporting the Tates, he was also having conversations with Romanian political figures about their case. And so it was, and they also had these, you know, formed these alliances with people like Tucker Carlson as he was leaving Fox and trying to build his new audience and his new show. He went to Romania and sat down with Tate while he was under, you know, first indicted in Romania. And basically, you know, it was a very warm, friendly interview in which they actually misrepresented the criminal charges against him.
4: Yeah, and we should just, you know, note that if folks want to learn more, that your great reporting, the New York Times, there's an incredible piece in the New Yorker as well. And just to note that there are, again, these are allegations and or charges. They are not proven, and the two men deny them. There are multiple people, both named and anonymous, who accuse them of rape, violent rape, physical abuse, sexual coercion, essentially grooming underage girls for sex work and streaming it. I mean, it's a very long list of accusations here. If people want to learn more about them, this is not something that, like, came out of nowhere. I think it's fair to say at this point, even as they were establishing these relationships and getting the friendly interviews with Tucker Carlson, Megan Toohey, who's been doing amazing reporting on this beat. Her work is in the New York Times on the latest twist and turn here. Thank you, Megan. Appreciate it.
5: Thanks for having me.
4: Still to come, Senator Andy Kim on Kash Patel's upcoming field trip to Russia. That's next.
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3: I'm Sabrina Tavernisi, and this is The Daily from inside the Democratic National Convention Hall.
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2: We put on the largest sporting event in the history of the world. And everybody, including FIFA and the White House, looks to the FBI, to our interagency partners, to DHS, to state and locals, to everybody to figure out how to get 6.5 million people into the U.S. and into these games without a single major security incident. We have lived up to that measure because you guys have put in the time. It's truly, truly incredible. We just can't say enough about the preparation and the execution. It's been flawless.
3: The director of the FBI released a new video Sunday because, well, that's kind of what he does. The video is of Kash Patel congratulating the FBI for securing the World Cup this year. And, of course, Kash himself is pretty much in every shot in the video because, again, that's kind of what he does. Now, there were no scenes of him crushing beers in the Spain locker room after the big game like he did at the Olympics, however. So in that sense, I think it counts as an improvement. Also, yesterday we learned that Kash Patel is now planning a trip to visit Russia, likely in October, just before the midterms. Senator Andy Kim is a Democrat of New Jersey, and he joins me now. Senator, what do you think of the job that the FBI director Kash Patel has been doing and about his stated plans to travel to Russia?
4: Yeah, I mean, I can tell you there's bipartisan concern about his plans to go to Russia. I mean, I don't know if he's looking for a new idea for a new children's book or something like that. But, like, you know, look, this is deeply inappropriate. It's wrong, especially when we see just how much Russia is working to try to undermine us, being able to support Iran, being able to go against our own service members in harm's way, and let alone what is happening in Ukraine right now with Russia's invasion. So, you know, the fact that he's doing this, I mean, it's just one of those. I wish I could tell you, Chris, that I was completely surprised, but when I saw the headline, I was just like, actually, that makes sense. I mean, that seems to be where Kash Patel gets a lot of his ideas and a lot of his thoughts, so maybe he just wants to check in.
3: He does like traveling. I think it's fairly confirmed at this point.
4: Yeah, I mean, I don't know if there's any snorkeling happening this time or whatever else, but you know, it's certainly something that, you know, he seems to be enjoying being at the jet around the world at the taxpayers' expense.
3: I want to ask you about something big news out of your state today. The governor of your state, Mikey Sherrill, announcing that under previous administration, actually, this happened back in 2023, there had been a kind of glitch in software for the automatic voter registration through the state's Department of Motor Vehicles that had accidentally shunted about 6,000 non-citizens onto the voter rolls as citizens, 6,600. Of those, there were about 400 non-citizens who've cast votes in elections across several elections. Now, we should note that this is out of like millions and millions of millions of New Jerseyans. So this is still tiny, but it does represent a pretty big screw up and probably the largest breach of this kind that I could ever cover. What was your reaction to seeing that news today?
4: Yeah, you know, I heard about it for the first time today as well. And I have to say, look, I mean, this is unacceptable. And this needs to be fixed immediately, and people need to be held accountable for that, especially if they've known this since it's happened a couple years ago. So, yes, you know, when there are mistakes, when there are things that are broken, we need to fix it. But we also need to make sure that we're looking at the problems in the right size, that this is not akin to what Donald Trump was talking about. Yes, this is something that needs fixing, but it's not this widespread systemic problem that Trump has been using and weaponizing to try to push forward a very extreme agenda when it comes to, you know, deterring voters and other things that he's been trying to push on with his conspiracy theories and delusions about winning the 2020 election. But yes, it's certainly something that we need to fix. And I've been pushing to make sure that we're upgrading our voter you know, equipment and ballots all across the country. We need to make sure we're protecting it from cybersecurity and other issues like that. So those are things we need to make sure we're pushing hard on.
3: Yeah, I should note one more thing, which is that as far as we can tell, the distribution of party registration was essentially even sort of across Republican, Democrat, and Independent. Again, with talking about 400 people out of millions and millions and millions of New Jersey votes cast. So the idea that there is some sort of secret stash of non-citizen Democrats, you know, overwhelming the polls, I think, once again, very much belied by the actual data here. You have a new proposal on the health insurance front. Now, one of the things that's interesting is you've seen polling in this in the Senate battlegrounds and in the midterm showing that healthcare is one of the places where Democrats are strongest, Republicans are weakest. It's particularly been the case about the enormous Medicaid cuts that were involved in the one big domestic bill that Trump and the Republicans passed. But there's also this question of like what affirmatively a Democratic administration or Democratic majorities would do to expand coverage, to lower the cost of healthcare, to improve healthcare. What's the proposal that you've been unveiling?
4: Yeah, you're absolutely right. I mean, we have to be able to talk about what we're for, not just what we're against. I can keep talking about how I'm opposed to the Medicaid cuts that Trump unleashed, but we also recognize, look, we have 4.4 million kids in this country that don't have health insurance, 23 million kids that are underinsured, which means that they don't have the coverage to meet their needs. So I've introduced today a proposal called MediKids. So in the same way that we have Medicare providing that universal guarantee for our seniors, that we have MediKids that is a universal guarantee, automatic enrollment into MediKids upon birth, and being able to provide that health care and bring that number of 4.4 million uninsured kids down to zero. It's something that'll help with affordability for millions of families, as well as just make sure that we're creating healthy kids, which will become healthy adults and a healthier society, and bring down our healthcare costs. I think this is a real and implementable idea that we can get moving on and be able to make a huge difference for so many families. So that's why I'm excited about introducing this. We've been getting a great response from so many people across the country today, and I want to make sure we're continuing to spread the word so that we know, again, what are the big ideas and the vision going forward that we can rally around.
3: Final question. Can you imagine in the current Senate Republican votes for a bill like this?
4: Well, look, you know, eyes wide open, you know, that they were right there in the same room, looked me in the eye as they were voting to gut Medicaid. So I understand that. But that underscores why it is we need to push, because their bill, gutting Medicaid, has now had even more impact. Over 2 million more kids off of insurance, off of Medicaid and CHIP, just since January 2025. So again, the American people need to see the choice, see what the Republicans are doing, and see that MediKids can be the future that supports what our kids and our grandkids in the way that they deserve.
3: All right, Senator Andy Kim of New Jersey, thanks for your time tonight. Appreciate it. Stay tuned in just a little bit. Jen Psaki will be speaking to the senior senator from New Jersey, Cory Booker. We'll be right back.
0: Back to the songs that never left. Jukebox Oldies is your favorite jukebox. 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From Madonna to George Michael to Hall & Oates and Eurythmics. 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
2: Before we go, the latest episode of my podcast, Why Is This Happening, is all about prediction markets like Kalshi and Polymarket that have exploded into American life, allowing you to bet on just about whatever, whenever. Very, very strange stuff. You can listen wherever you get your podcasts. That is All In on this Tuesday night. The briefing with Jen Psaki starts right now. Good evening, Jen.
3: I mean, the Kalshi markets are betting who Lawrence O'Donnell is going to have on it. They bet on everything, right? It's kind of incredible.
2: Oh, yeah.
3: They bet on races. They bet on, I don't know what else. We're taking your wife on a date this weekend. Who knows? It could all be on. It could all be there.
2: Or words that are about to appear in a Donald Trump speech, which would be a very, very useful set of bets to make if you're the teleprompter operator for Donald Trump.
3: Sure, a guy they found by Googling, teleprompter operator, so you can't make it. I'll look forward to listening to that. That'll be a good one.
2: Yep. Good idea.
3: All right, Chris, have a good night. Okay, it is primary night in Arizona, where polls close just about an hour from now, and there are a lot of eyes on the race for governor in that state, where Republicans are voting to choose who is going to face off against Democratic Governor Katie Hobbs this November. And Donald Trump's favorite candidate in that primary race is a guy by the name of Congressman Andy Biggs. You may have heard of him. He is a longtime leading election denier. I mean, the guy spoke at the Stop the Steal events before January 6th. And because that guy is running for governor, that means that tonight there is also a primary race to see who will be the Republican nominee to replace Andy Biggs in his congressional district. Now, Andy Biggs represents a very, very Republican district. Trump won Andy Biggs' district by 20 points back in 2024. And so that means even in a year where Democrats might win, and I think they could very well win a whole bunch of seats, whoever wins today's Republican primary in this particular district I'm about to talk about will likely go on to win the general election. So there was no reason for Donald Trump to really spend much political capital here or effort, right? But Trump, of course, decided he wanted to get involved in this race. And he decided to endorse this guy, who's the former Pinal County Sheriff Mark Lamb. That's his name, Mark Lamb. A MAGA diehard running with the campaign slogan, God, Family, Freedom. Yep, just in case you weren't sure what his campaign slogan is, they really put it out there for you. And I just want you to keep that slogan, God, Family, Freedom, in your mind as you learn a little bit more about this guy.
4: Former Pinal County Sheriff Mark Lamb is now facing sexual misconduct allegations.
5: Former Pinal County Sheriff Mark Lamb, now 5th District Congressional candidate, is embroiled in a seedy sexting scandal.
6: Lamb engaged in racist and homophobic text exchanges and also sent inappropriate and threatening messages to women.
3: Only the finest over there they're nominating. So the God Family Freedom candidate, Mark Lamb, has spent the last few months embroiled in scandal after the Arizona Republic obtained what appeared to be illicit texts and Facebook messages Mark Lamb sent to women who were not his wife. And I'm going to show you some of those messages. But before I do, I just want to warn my fellow parents out there that if you have small children in the room with you, this might be the moment to tell them to cover their ears. And if they can read, please cover their eyes, too. And even for the adults out there, a warning, these alleged messages and this guy overall are yuck, okay? But there was this message where an account appearing to belong to Mark Lamb tells a woman, quote, I would normally talk so much dirtier to you, but I don't trust Facebook or my phone. After the woman replies with more flirtatious banter, he sends her a pornographic screenshot that we cannot show you on air. Or there's this message where another account appearing to belong to Lamb tells a woman named Tammy, quote, I would love to see that video of you performing an explicit act I'm not going to say on television. Okay, it's just I'm not going to repeat it, but that's what's in the text. Followed by two smiley face emojis, one heart eyes emoji, and curiously, an American flag emoji. And I don't really know what that is all about, and I'm not going to try to explain it to you. Now, according to the Arizona Republic, the messages women say Lamb has shared with them include a close-up picture of a penis with an offer to measure it, a similar penis picture he showed off on his phone, a photo of an unidentified couple having intercourse with a text telling the recipient to think about that being you, punctuated with a devil emoji. This guy really likes emojis. And the questions about Mark Lamb's behavior go well beyond just his private life. I mean, at least one woman claims that then-Sheriff Mark Lamb actually threatened to send the state police after her in order to stop her from going public with the sexual messages she says he sent. Lamb was even reportedly investigated by his own church over the allegations. Now, a spokesperson for Lamb's campaign told the New York Times that the allegations were, quote, lies and slanderous and come from long discredited individuals. Okay, then. Now, you would think that in 2026, this would be the kind of candidate, Mark Lamb, that national parties would want to distance themselves from. You would think they would want to use their influence to push him out of the race or at the very least endorse one of his primary opponents. But in the party Mark Lamb belongs to, a lurid sexting scandal gets you this.
7: Big news in the race for Congress. President Trump endorses Sheriff Mark Lamb. Trump says Mark strongly supports our incredible law enforcement. Trump gave Mark Lamb his complete and total endorsement.
8: My complete and total endorsement.
3: Trump has not backed away from Mark Lamb at all, in case you were wondering. In fact, Trump recently reiterated his endorsement of Lamb more than a month after Lamb's sexting scandal became public. And this is not just some one-off for the Republican Party right now. I mean, Republicans have rallied around a number of candidates with allegations ranging from inappropriate to downright freaking dark. I mean, there's Trump-backed Ohio Congressman Max Miller, who is currently facing serious allegations.

0: called her daughter saying, quote, "Daddy's house is scary." Just last week, Miller was hit with another lawsuit related to another allegation of domestic abuse from another woman. That domestic violence allegation comes from former Trump press secretary Stephanie Grisham, who briefly dated Miller. Congressman Miller has denied ever committing violence against women, and specifically against his ex-wife in Grisham. But with multiple allegations from multiple Republican women, you would think that the Republicans would consider whether they really want Max Miller representing them this November. Don't hold your breath on that one. Then there's Trump-backed Florida Congressman Corey Mills, who's also seeking re-election this year. He's facing allegations of dating violence from an ex-girlfriend, as well as a number of other allegations over campaign finance violations, accepting improper gifts, financial disclosure violations, and misusing congressional resources. Allegations he strenuously denies. But today, MSNBC was first to report that Corey Mills is now facing a criminal investigation from the Department of Justice. Yes, this Department of Justice. And that's according to two sources familiar with the matter. We don't know what the Justice Department is investigating Mills for, but we do know that at least as of this hour, Donald Trump has not withdrawn his endorsement of the man his own Justice Department is investigating. And it's not just Trump who's reluctant to drop these guys. I mean, here was House Speaker Mike Johnson when asked about House ethics investigations into both Mills and Miller just earlier today.
1: Two members of your conference, Max Miller and Corey Mills, faced domestic violence allegations. Why would two Republicans keep them in the conference, whereas Democrats are dropping somebody accused of criminally abusive sexual harassment?
2: Well, the key word there is allegation. We have a process here. The House Ethics Committee works on those things. If allegations are made, they work through a process. So I'm not in the business of commenting on investigations as they as they're in process, and we'll see how that shakes out. That's how this always works. And by the way, it's done for R's and D's on both sides of the aisle.
0: Is that the way it's done on both sides of the aisle, Mike Johnson? Is it really? It's not, because as that reporter just pointed out to him, it seems like Democrats handle these issues quite differently from Republicans these days. And whether it is allegations of sexting, infidelity, or full-blown domestic violence, the Trump-era Republican Party has shown a real willingness to not just look the other way, but to really embrace some of these people. Joining me now are two great campaign brands. Jim Messina ran Barack Obama's re-election campaign in 2012 and is now the CEO of the Messina Group. And Chuck Rocher, president of Solidarity Strategies, was a senior advisor to Bernie Sanders' presidential campaign and is currently a senior advisor to Democratic Senate candidate James Tallarico. You've also worked in Arizona. I can't do your whole bios, but just so people know, let me start with you, Jim. It feels political scandals are not new, I should say, right? They have occurred for decades. It feels like we are hitting, though, a new high of these lows, right? And it has started to become the mantra of the Republican Party, almost that they are becoming minis of the guy that they are modeling themselves after. What do Democrats do with that, though?
3: Well, first of all, it's a tale of two parties, right? Because as you've said, Democrats, this is the end of your political career. Eric Swalwell in California, allegations gone. In Maine, Graham Plattner dropped out of the race. This is the way the Democratic Party handled it. The Republican Party handles it very, very differently. You just had that amazing montage of all these people, and the Republicans don't care about it. And why don't they care about it, Jen? Because they've decided the only issue that matters in the modern Republican Party is loyalty to Donald Trump. He says it in his own endorsement tweets. He's like, he will be a loyal member of the caucus for me. Loyalty is the only thing the president understands. So you can commit crimes, you can do all this. In fact, all it gets you is a re-endorsement to help you get through the scandal. That is what Donald Trump has remade the modern Republican Party into. It's now MAGA. It is now his party. And so it's no surprise that these candidates would start to imitate him, that would start to do his behavior, and they get rewarded for it. They get to go back to Congress for it. And meanwhile, you have Speaker Johnson, who doesn't seem to care at all who's in his caucus as long as they vote him for Speaker.
0: I mean, some of them, when they're asked questions about these allegations, they say, well, Donald Trump has endorsed me, as if the endorsement of Donald Trump is some sort of morality approval or something, which is so crazy. I wish more people would call that out. Chuck, let me ask you, I mean, you know what it's like, you both do, really, to run against a certifiably crazy person in running against Carrie Lake. You were an advisor to Senator Gallego's campaign back in 2024. I'm curious about how you don't get distracted by all of these allegations.

0: Moral failings. What is the balance of what these campaigns should focus on?
1: I think it's really important to know that Lamb, who you were just talking about, ran against Kari Lake in that Republican primary. We had a whole book on him. We knew he was crazy. You know, back when me and Jim were younger, we were used to crazy. Now you got to get used to good and crazy, like stuff you can't dream up in a million years. And whether it was Rubin or James Tallarico or one of the 20 House races we're on, the American people right now are sick and tired of being sick and tired. And this builds on itself. And what they see is a whole government around cost and corruption. Everything costs more and everything looks corrupt. I don't know everything that's going on as they try to catch 5 minutes or they're looking at this thing and they're scrolling. They just know that don't seem right. It don't seem, to Jim's point, when we see something wrong, you're out of here, you're gone. Sure, you need to have the court of law, but there's a high threshold in the Republican Party for being good and crazy, and I think the American people are up to here with it.
0: It seems clear. I mean, the corruption story has become such a dominant. Let me ask you about Arizona, because Arizona, loyalty is such a key part of this, and loyalty for Trump, I think, also means being an election denier. That has become, like, number one on the loyalty test. There are candidates who may well win, we will see, for governor, for secretary of state, for attorney general in Arizona right now, who are all election deniers. And this is something that hopefully the Democrats will defeat them. But take us to 2028 and what the impact of having more and more election deniers who are running on the Republican tickets and may also win some of these seats. What does that look like?
2: The problem is that voters start to look at all this and start to say, is the whole system corrupt? They start to believe some of what they're hearing in these allegations. That's the damage they are doing to democracy. Democracies only work when people believe in the system, and they are inherently trying to subvert the system to win elections. You know, in the short term, it's great for us in Arizona, right? They're about to nominate the worst possible candidate they could have for governor of Arizona in a state where we must control the Arizona governor's seat to stop Republicans from trying to do the steal in 2028. So it's great they're going to nominate a bad person. But you have the right thing, which is now across the country, is becoming a litmus test for Republicans to say out loud over and over the election was stolen when they know, A, there's no proof of that, B, it didn't happen. But what they are trying to do is convince people that the system is rigged against them so they won't vote.
0: You've been advising James Tallarico, one of the most interesting races, I think, in the country. So you're a little ahead of Arizona in terms of the impact of a Trump endorsement. A lot of these Republican candidates will be like, I was endorsed by Trump, I'm good. In some districts, they may be. But there are drawbacks, for sure, when it's a swing district. Talk about some of the drawbacks when candidates are carrying around a Trump endorsement.
1: When you look at the general election and you look at these voters in the middle, I'm not talking about if you got a let's go Brandon flag on your boat. I'm not talking if you got a Bernie Sanders tattoo. I'm talking about folks that are just trying to make it every single day. When you have that endorsement, folks, they're watching from afar and they're seeing him tear down a piece of the White House. They see him put his name on everything in this town when all they want are two things is what I'm finding. They want to make more money when they go to work and they want stuff to cost less. And they've nothing out of this White House is addressing either one of those. And so when that comes up on the teleprompter there, where you see that they're endorsed by somebody, that's the first thing that they think of. And in Arizona tonight, watch Arizona's first district and sixth district. Both of these two districts could flip to Democrats very easily in the midterms coming up here in just a few months.
0: Yeah, that is very interesting to watch. I want to get to Arizona, but I want to ask you about Maine, too, because here we are. I mean, a couple weeks ago or less than a couple weeks ago, time is a space continuum here. I think Democrats were understandably freaked out, right? Obviously, Plattner could not stay in this race for all of the moral reasons, of course. But then it was like, what is this going to look like? Troy Jackson was ahead by 3 points in a poll today. What is his path to victory look like? What does that look like in a state like Maine?
2: Well, look, you and I know I love my math and I love my models. You cannot model a Democratic United States Senate without Maine. Democrats have got to win Maine. And the way you win Maine is two ways. You win women voters. Susan Collins continues to overperform in a state where Kamala Harris won by 7 points in a Democratic wave year because she can hold on to those women voters. So the suburbs of Portland are the most important place to go. And you've already seen in the very first thing he did, Jackson is out there going straight at this. The second thing are these swing voters, these voters who, as Chuck was saying earlier, don't care about politics. They are cost of living voters, and they are sick of the corruption. Corruption, Jen, nationally has gone from a top 10 issue to the number 2 issue in these races. It's now cost of living and corruption. And the way you win in Maine is making very clear why the corruption that's happening in Washington is costing voters real money, tying it to things. You can't talk about about reflecting pools in D.C., they don't care. You have to talk about the corruption that costs them money every time they fill up their tank, every time they go to the grocery store, every time they spend money with their kids. That's the way you win in Maine.
0: I think everybody watching right now wants to know everything about the races and wants to know, can Democrats win the Senate? Because the House is feeling good, though we still got some time to go here. Yeah. You're very close to the Texas race. Tell us, for people who haven't been watching it day by day like you have been, what is going on in that race? What is Ken Paxton struggling with? What are the challenges? What should people know about it?
1: I want to back up and tell you something that was crazy in the primary in Texas. 30% of Democratic primary voters that showed up there, Jim knows this is crazy, had never voted in a Democratic primary, ever. 30%. Of those, 12% of them had a history of voting in a Republican primary. That don't tell you that we're going to win, but it tells you something's really happening. I've been running campaigns for 36 years, going back to Ann Richards. I've seen a lot of Texas races, and I've seen a lot of folks hollering that Texas is going to turn blue. But this year, at this point in time, when you're talking about cost and corruption, you got a guy like James Tallarico who can quote the Bible, but also looks like he just got out of college. And every mama in Texas says, you know what? That looks like a nice young man. James Tallarico, nice young man. This nice young man may be a U.S. senator because he's running one heck of a campaign.
2: The interesting thing about that is that Texas is a state we last won my senior year in college. I'm now a member of the AARP, but we're on the offense in Texas. We are on the offense in Ohio, in Iowa, in Alaska, all states where Donald Trump won by over 10 points. And the fact that all of those races are tied shows you the momentum and shows you how angry voters are this year.
0: I so appreciate both of you. I know we jumped around a lot there. Both of you are just political brains, and everybody watching at home is like, how are we going to win? What's going to happen? How do we hold these people accountable? So that was a very helpful summary of all the things. Thank you both so much for joining me.
2: Thank you.
0: Okay, coming up, senators grilled Defense Secretary Pete Hegseth today over the escalating war in Iran, demanding he disclose whether objectives have been met, how many much money and resources the war is costing, and how much longer the fighting will last. His answers were not great, but Michigan Senator Gary Peters was there. He had one of the most memorable exchanges of a very spicy hearing, and he joins me after a quick break.
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4: Tonight, the Pentagon has identified Sergeant Angel Rompersad of New York as the third service member believed to have been killed by an Iranian strike in Jordan last Friday. And this now brings the death toll of U.S. troops since the start of Trump's war with Iran to 18. And now this afternoon, 144 days into this war, Defense Secretary Pete Hegseth testified before the Senate Appropriations Committee and estimated that the total financial cost now sits at $37.5 billion. And while that number is $8 billion, more than what the Pentagon estimated back in May, it is dwarfed by the Pentagon's own internal estimates, which, according to NBC News, is anywhere between $80 and $100 billion. And these figures are made even more glaring by the fact that the reason Hegseth was on the Hill today in the first place was to ask for more money for this war without laying out any strategy or clear objective for the war. Well, at the same time, the Washington Post reports that the Pentagon is apparently running out of money. And so far, that has resulted in military exercise and as in trainings that help keep units prepared for combat being limited or canceled, according to four current and former officials. It's almost like a former Fox News weekend host wasn't exactly prepared to oversee the Department of Defense, well, at any time, but during wartime. And today, multiple senators questioned Hegseth's need for additional funds, the lack of any coherent strategy, the premature claims of victory, and also the ever-changing objectives of this war, including Democratic Senator Gary Peters, who channeled what I think millions of Americans are feeling right now. Take a listen.
5: Secretary Hegseth, despite your failure to win this war, you are back now before Congress asking for almost $70 billion in additional funding. You're asking the American people for a blank check because, once again, the Trump administration's efforts have been an utter and complete failure to win this war to this point. So my question for you, sir, is how is your strategy different than what we've seen in the past?
6: I think your characterization of this incredible effort as a failure is reckless. And I think it's irresponsible. And I think it smears the sacrifice of the troops that are out there making on behalf of the American people to ensure that Iran never gets a nuclear weapon. Shame on you and others who call this a quagmire and a failure, and then you want to turn around and say you support the warfighter.
5: Secretary Hegseth, if you listened to my comments, you would have heard me say how amazing our warfighters are.
6: I heard failure. I heard exactly what you said.
5: I will tell you how I use the word failure. Because I use the word failure to their leaders. You, sir, are the failure.
4: Joining me now is Michigan Senator Gary Peters, member of the Senate Appropriations and Armed Services Committee. And as I told you, I think really channeled what a lot of people are feeling who have been deeply worried about this war, which is the majority of Americans. Senator, I just showed people really a sliver of the hearing today. For people who didn't watch the totality of the hearing, give us your take on Secretary Hegseth's performance. Did he answer any of the questions you really needed him to answer? And where did you think he really fell short?
7: He didn't answer questions. You know, he's a guy that can give out talking points, and the talking points are not based on any kind of reality of what's actually happening. We've heard from the president, we've heard from Secretary Hegseth that the war is over the last few months. The war is over, we're winning the war. And yet, as we know, that we've got, tragically and sadly, we've got warfighters that are going to come back tomorrow to Dover, who are going to be greeted by grieving families because they've lost beloved members of their family. People are dying. A war is not over when American service members are dying. The war is not over because, according to the Trump administration, they wanted to deal with the nuclear material that's in Iran. It's still there. That is still not secured. That material is there. They've said that, well, we've destroyed their missiles, we've destroyed their ability to strike, and yet that attack showed that actually Iranian missiles are not only more lethal, they're actually more maneuverable. Something is going on. And then, of course, we have the Strait of Hormuz, which was fully open before the war. Oil was flowing. Gas prices were low. And then after the war started, that was shut off. They did not prepare to protect the strait as they should have. And now oil prices or gas prices are going back up again. This war is turning into a forever war because there's not a strategy to win the war. And that's why I took on Secretary Hegseth, is that it's a failure of leadership. I want to say again, as we're on air here, the men and women who serve in the military are absolutely amazing folks. They are heroes each and every day. But you have to have good leadership at the top. And that's the commander-in-chief, President Trump, and Secretary Hegseth, and they are failing. And that's why they're coming back with looking for more money to continue this war and drag this out as American consumers pay more at the pump through all of their purchases. And we lose service members. It's unacceptable, and we are not going to give them more money until they come with a better plan than they have now, and I don't think they have one.
4: And just to be clear, I listened to the entire exchange. You said that proactively before he started answering questions about honoring the men and women who serve. Let me ask you about the cost here, because there is so much dishonesty that we're getting from the administration, as you've just outlined there. They're not being honest about the number of troops who have been injured. They're not being honest about operational challenges. They're not being honest about maybe they don't know what the goals and objectives are, how they're going to end this war. Hegseth confirmed that the new cost of war, it has cost $37.5 billion. That is significantly lower than what a bunch of journalists, including NBC News, have reported. What do you believe here? What should the American people understand about the actual cost?
7: It's got to be a lot more than that. We have to be able to find out what it is and check it. But there's a lot that isn't in that cost. If we haven't had a chance to really look at the breakdown of how they determine that. But we know the Iranians have hit military facilities. There are costs associated with repairing those facilities. I don't think some of that is in those estimates. So certainly it is a lot higher. But I think it's also what we're talking about cost. Remember, it's not just the cost to the federal treasury. It's the cost to consumers in America. What is the cost of paying considerably more at the gas pump? It's hurting people who already now feel they're drowning with inflation and the higher cost, are paying more every single day for gas. Grocery prices are up. Farmers are paying tens of thousands of dollars more because of fertilizer that's not coming through the Strait of Hormuz. So the costs are certainly to the treasury, and now they're asking for more war, which, by the way, will just add to the deficit, which will also increase interest rates. So what you pay for a mortgage, what you pay to buy a car, all those costs are reflected because of this war and the tremendous cost both to the federal treasury and to the pocketbooks of Americans all across this country.
4: Senator Gary Peters, thank you for being here. Thank you for trying to not make sense of, but really share more information than we often get from the administration about this war. Appreciate it.
7: Thank you.
4: Okay, up next, Todd Blanch can't afford to lose a single Republican vote on the Senate Judiciary Committee if he wants to be confirmed as Attorney General. But there are still a lot of unanswered questions about his very unusual interview with convicted sex trafficker Ghislaine Maxwell. And now, a recently uncovered podcast sheds new light on Blanche's very chummy relationship with Maxwell's lawyer. And unless you are one of the roughly 170 people who've listened to it on YouTube, I'm willing to bet you haven't heard this one yet. That's coming up next.
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4: I know it's hard to imagine Republicans really bucking Trump these days. But when it comes to Trump's nomination of his former personal attorney, Todd Blanche, to permanently take over the job of attorney general, all it would take is one single Republican to tank that nomination. Just one. One of the Senate Judiciary Committee's 11 Republicans would have to vote no for that nomination to fail. And amazingly, there is not just one, but two members of the group we like to call the YOLO caucus on the Republican side of that committee. Texas Senator John Cornyn and North Carolina Senator Tom Tillis, both senators who are on their way out of office and both senators who have been snubbed by Trump in their own ways. Senators who would have every reason to just say YOLO and vote against the confirmation of someone like Todd Blanche. And late last night, Politico reported that the White House is, of course, aggressively courting both Cornyn and Tillis. Of course they are. They need at least one of them, trying to paper over their concerns, trying to see how they can make it worth their while to just, you know, look the other way and confirm someone who is so clearly unfit for the office of attorney general. And today, these two, though, got pressure from the other side. Because today, more than two dozen accusers of convicted sex offender Jeffrey Epstein sent a letter to Cornyn and Tillis urging them to vote no. See, among the laundry list of reasons why Blanche shouldn't even be considered for the role of attorney general was his role in the Justice Department's less than transparent handling of the Epstein matter. In particular, Blanche's decision to interview Epstein co-conspirator Ghislaine Maxwell himself while he was the deputy attorney general. And yesterday, nearly a week after Blanche's confirmation hearing, the Senate Judiciary Committee released Blanche's written responses to their follow-up questions, which appear to show that Blanche is still being less than transparent on that front, to put it mildly. In response to a question from Senator Cory Booker, Blanche wrote that the purpose of his interview with Ghislaine Maxwell was to, quote, explore any possible investigative leads involving Jeffrey Epstein and possible co-conspirators. But according to Jonathan Swan and Maggie Haberman's very well-sourced book, Regime Change, that's not at all true. Because according to the book, the White House came up with the Maxwell interview as a PR stunt to help Trump. The thinking was that, quote, it might help the president if Maxwell was willing to state that Trump had not been part of any wrongdoing with Epstein. Now, the book also reports that Blanche spoke up and offered to interview Maxwell himself, which is highly unusual. And then according to the book, Blanche even, quote, raised the possibility that Maxwell's lawyer might expect something in return for her, quote, candor. So that Blanche interview of Maxwell happened in July of last year, back in 2025. A week later, Maxwell was transferred to a minimum security prison. How nice for her. And now that makes that reported mention of Maxwell's lawyer potentially wanting something in return for that interview even more intriguing. And the thing that makes it more intriguing is that Blanche is friends with the man who was Maxwell's lawyer at the time. Here was Blanche speaking to the man who would end up representing Ghislaine Maxwell a year before Blanche interviewed Maxwell.
5: I know a lot of people that have worked with you. I know a lot of people who know you very well. I now consider you a friend and someone who I know pretty well. You are by far the best out there, and I'll always say yes to this podcast.
4: You might call that gushing. I mean, that friendship probably explains why Blanche was asked to provide the Senate Judiciary Committee all communications and correspondence between the Justice Department and Maxwell's lawyer from before the Maxwell interview. But Blanche sidestepped that request, just saying that the interview itself had been made public without agreeing to disclose any communication the Department of Justice may have had with his friend who represented Maxwell. Now, in another episode of Maxwell's Lawyers podcast, in which he yet again interviews Todd Blanche, his buddy, an episode I would note with fewer than 200 views, Maxwell's lawyer said something else that I think deserves some attention. He said that he had previously represented Ghislaine Maxwell and that whenever he went to visit her in jail, she was being followed 24/7 by a camera crew.
6: I don't think I've told this story before on the podcast, but I represented Ghislaine Maxwell on appeal for her bail appeal. And I went and visited her once. It's at MDC in Brooklyn. Because of what happened with Epstein, there was a crew that followed Ghislaine around wherever she went with a camera. 24/7, they had a handheld camera. Even when I was meeting with her in the little room, they sat outside the room with a camera. Yeah.
4: Now, that's interesting, because according to the Epstein Files Transparency Act, the Justice Department was supposed to release all materials they had related to Ghislaine Maxwell. But they did not seem to release those tapes. But over and over again, in his written response to the Senate Judiciary Committee, Todd Blanche says that the Justice Department has produced all known responsive records under the Epstein Files Transparency Act. A lot of things here aren't adding up, to state the obvious. I mean, even if you ignore all of Jonathan Swan and Maggie Haberman's reporting, and ignore what you should not, and ignore all the shadiness around Maxwell's transfer to a swankier prison, which there are lots of questions about, if you take Blanche at face value that the purpose of his interview with Ghislaine Maxwell was to, quote, explore any possible investigative leads involving Jeffrey Epstein and possible co-conspirators, then he certainly did not make much progress on that front, now did he? Here was Blanche today, having his feet held to the fire, I should say, on the subject last week by Senator Cory Booker.
7: Did your interview with Ms. Maxwell lead to a single additional person being charged, yes or no?
8: No.
7: Did it lead to a single new investigation, yes or no?
8: I can't talk about whether there's any investigation.
4: Senator Cory Booker joins us live next.
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3: Right now, Todd Blanche's big hopes of becoming the permanent attorney general, I should say Donald Trump's hopes as well, are in the hands of the two outgoing Republican senators on the Judiciary Committee, Tom Tillis and John Cornyn. And there is plenty that should give them both serious pause. I mean, take, for example, the holes I just mentioned in Blanche's explanation of Ghislaine Maxwell's prison transfer or his sidestepping on questions about Trump's scandalous IRS settlement agreement, not to mention that Blanche has just flat out crossed many lines that Republican senators have drawn in the sand themselves, like this one from Senator Tillis a few weeks before the hearing.
4: If there's even a whiff of a lack of independence, then that could influence my vote.
3: Well, we will see if that actually does influence Senator Tillis's vote, because Blanche was questioned about something he said on that subject in April. Quote, there's this model out there that somehow the Department of Justice is independent from the President of the United States. That is not true. Asked recently if he stood by that quote, Blanche simply responded, yes. That's quite telling. Joining me now is Democratic New Jersey Senator Cory Booker. He's a member of the Senate Judiciary Committee. And I just played for you right before we took a break, Senator Booker grilling Blanche about Maxwell. And that was not a big focus of the hearing necessarily, but you really pressed on it. And we're going to get to Tillis and Cornyn because I certainly want to ask you about them. But you decided you wanted to press Todd Blanche about communications he or other DOJ employees had with Maxwell or his lawyers before his interview with her. You also asked follow-up questions about it. People are consuming so much information right now about this and other things. Why is that so important to get to the bottom of?
5: Well, it breaks so many different policies, DOJ policies, the Bureau of Prison policies, to take a convicted sex offender and put them in a sense the lowest minimum security prison camp. That is against the Bureau of Prison. So why? Why did she get this special treatment and this particular attention that's really unprecedented from the acting head of the Department of Justice? And there's a lot sketchy here. It led to no new convictions, but no new indictments, and we could not get him to say whether it even led to new investigations. But she got a cushy deal, all while he broke the law when it came to the bipartisan law we passed on releasing information in a timely manner and actually releasing it in a way that was fair. In other words, he went to great lengths to redact very powerful men, but then released all of these women, these survivors, personal information, images of them, telephone numbers, addresses, re-traumatizing them and making them a subject of hate. Any of those issues alone should be disqualifying, and we wanted to bring that out.
3: I mean, the women who have come forward and been battling this for decades are really the center of all of this, and it's just so painful to continue to watch. We just played a couple of clips from a podcast that Todd Blanche did with the lawyer who's his good buddy, his words not mine, who represented Ghislaine Maxwell. That alone should give people significant pause. I mean, it should be shocking to people. What questions do you have about their friendship?
5: Well, again, it brings out a lot of contradictory evidence. He called him in a written question to me. He said he's a professional acquaintance. Well, you just played it. It doesn't sound like a professional acquaintance. Looks like they had a close relationship. And when the president's team pulled together a war room to deal with the Epstein files and the impact it might have on the president himself and his reputation, we know he's in there dozens, if not hundreds of times. He steps up. His personal lawyer steps up and says, I'm going to use my position to do what's necessary to help the president in this case. That casts a shadow over this independence of that office is yet another example of why this man is not there to pursue justice. It's to do whatever I can as a shield for the president. And then that doesn't even begin to talk about how he's a sword for the president, too, bringing charges against my colleagues in the Senate, Fed people with the Fed, a guy who puts seashells, Comey, who puts seashells on the ground. So this is why it's very frustrating to me that my colleagues, all of them, not just Tillis and Cornyn, cannot see that this is one of the more dangerous people. This is exactly the position Donald Trump wants to make sure he has a deep loyalist that will do his bidding, because Donald Trump has things he needs shielded from. His to truth about his taxes, what happened really with the Epstein files, and things he wants to make sure that should he have another moment. Remember, his last attorney general said the elections were decided fairly. He wants somebody that's going to do what he wants them to do, whether it's about the fairness of elections or some of the corrupt dealing. This is a person, again, that's approving mergers for people that often have business deals with the president of the United States. This is the last place you want a loyalist. You really need an independent person. Why Republicans should be voting no.
3: Cornyn and Tillis, I mean, that I've called them occasional members of the YOLO caucus, right, as I like to say. They've spoken out at times. Trump has spurned them in different ways. They're getting pressure from the survivors, of course, and other sources as well. I'm sure a number of their colleagues. Is it really about just pressure from Trump, pressure from the White House? That's not insignificant. But what else would be preventing them from voting where clearly they may want to go?
5: Yeah, they've asked important questions. I can't get into their psychology, but this is a moment that's going to test them and really be a part of their record for the rest of their lives. Remember, it was Cassidy that said, I have problems with Kennedy, but I'm going to let it go. And now he regrets that decision. It was Collins that got all these promises and assurances on protecting Roe v. Wade. And then she saw what the person she trusted is. What are they going to do about putting a person in place that could literally be determining whether our elections are fair, whether we pursue justice or pursue the vendettas of a president? There are so many issues that the head of the Department of Justice touches that they're going to have to own if they vote for this person. And I hope they see clearly a simple law of life. If someone tells you who they are, believe them when they tell you. Whether it's Trump's taxes and the slush fund, he's told them that he's with Trump, not with the people. When it comes to what's happening with Ghislaine Maxwell, he's with Trump and not the truth. When it comes to persecuting Donald Trump's enemies, that he's already told you, I'm going to go after people, even if every independent judge or lawyer says these are trumped up charges that will go nowhere, he's bringing them anywhere. What else do my colleagues need to stand up for once and show their loyalty to the Constitution and not this corrupt president?
3: And for anyone out there arguing, well, he's going to be made acting anyway, that is Todd Blanche, he can't do that permanently, and Trump wants him to be the attorney general through the end of the term, which is important. Let me just ask you, you're not giving up here. You are still pressing on it. You're here talking to me about it. You and your fellow Senate Judiciary Democrats are holding a spotlight forum on Blanche's nomination featuring former DOJ officials and a sex trafficking expert and a survivor. Tell us about that and what people can expect.
5: I want to put more and more things into the public record. We're having a forum tomorrow. My team is organizing a number of very important witnesses, people that have served with him and have stories to tell, people that know the law and professionals and show time and time again how he has violated the law and supported Donald Trump. And then, of course, Ms. Stein, one of the incredibly courageous women who is a survivor, who has been dogged and determined, who has been targeted by people loyal to Donald Trump. But she's going to stand up again and talk more about the truth of what's happened. Why are you continuing to defend Ghislaine Maxwell and her sweetheart deal? You can right now, as head of the Department of Justice, move her back into the appropriate level prison. Why are you standing by her and not even until you're coerced to do it, even willing to meet with us? 2 days of meetings with her, not with us. She gets a cushy situation. What do we get? Our private information leaked to the public, where we get further targeted and further traumatized. I'm looking forward to her testimony tomorrow.
3: Senator Cory Booker, thank you for being here and continuing to press on this. Means a lot to a lot of people.
5: Thank you.
3: Okay, we are just minutes away from the polls closing in Arizona, where an election denier could soon be the Republican nominee for governor. And coming up, Democratic Arizona Governor Katie Hobbs is going to join The Last Word live to talk about how she plans to win in November. We'll be right back.
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3: Okay, polls are closing basically right now in Arizona, so stay with MS Now for full results on those races tonight. Way Too Early with Ali Vitale is coming up next.
17: I know that this administration is working around the clock to resolve that in a way so that we don't suffer any more troop losses. This is a great tragedy. It shouldn't happen. But it is a very important objective that I believe we've achieved to ensure that the largest sponsor of state of terrorism does not have a nuclear weapon. That would be a disaster for everybody, and everybody around the world understands that. Now we got to wrap it up.
18: House Speaker Mike Johnson urging the White House to wrap up the war in Iran. The president, however, doesn't seem to be listening. The question is, will Republican pushback grow any louder as the midterms approach? Meanwhile, the cost of the conflict continues to swell. And the question is, what did Pete Hegseth tell Congress yesterday about the $37 billion price tag? And later, a recap of some important primary results in Arizona. The question is, what are the winning candidates saying about the prospect of a fair and free election this November? It is way too early for this. Good morning and welcome to Way Too Early. I'm Ali Vitale on this Wednesday, July 22nd. We'll start with the news. The United States and Iran exchanged fire overnight for the 11th straight night. U.S. Central Command said targets included aircraft hangars and drone storage sites as Iran retaliated with attacks on U.S. bases in Bahrain, Jordan, and Kuwait. The latest strikes come as President Trump signaled yesterday that the fighting may only intensify. Speaking to reporters in the Oval Office, Trump said the U.S. is prepared to hit the area of Pickaxe Mountain, a fortified underground site near one of Iran's primary nuclear enrichment facilities.
10: Do you believe that Iran has moved nuclear centrifuges into Pickaxe Mountain? And when you say we're not done yet, what is left to finish?
19: Well, I think that they may have. We don't have it on record. All we do is read the fake news. You know, we see the news is so wrong so many times. So, you know, maybe this one they have right. But it's okay. It doesn't mean anything unless they have the material. You're talking about the centrifuges. Yeah, it doesn't mean anything unless they have the material. They don't have. We follow the material. That's where the action is. And we'll be hitting that area probably pretty soon. And there's not a thing they can do about it. You know, normally I wouldn't say that. If I thought they could do something about it, I would never say that. But we'll be hitting that area pretty soon and very heavily.
18: That threat from the president comes after the Wall Street Journal reported that the U.S. received intelligence from Israel indicating Iran moved thousands of uranium enrichment centrifuges to the Pickaxe Mountain site last fall. President Trump yesterday also threatened military action against the Iran-backed Houthi group as he continues to suggest a willingness to escalate.
20: What is your level of concern of a blockade of the Red Sea by the Houthi rebels, opening up another front in the war?
19: What happens? So far, it hasn't happened. Might happen. But we take care of things. If something like that happens, we take care of it. You know, we've done that with the Houthis before, and we haven't heard from them in a while since we did what we did originally. That was about 45 days of very powerful action we took against the Houthis. And we've had no problem with the Houthis. They've had no problem with us for a long period of time, including during this conflict. I think that if there is something like that, we'll just have to take care of business.
18: And of course, following the deaths of U.S. service members and those growing tensions in Iran, President Trump is saying Tehran still wants a deal. But when pressed on where things stand with the fighting by ABC White House correspondent Mary Bruce, the president instead lashed out, saying she doesn't know anything.
21: Mr. President, there are no signs that Iran is ready to stop fighting. So what is the plan? Is the plan to just keep bombing until they give up?
19: There are no signs. Why, do you know something that I don't know?
21: Well, they continue to attack our allies.
19: You don't know
21: America.
19: What the dialogue is behind the scenes, that they want to meet desperately to try and end it because they're getting decimated. You don't get that when you listen to your fake station, but you don't know anything. Do you know something I don't know?
21: Well, tell us.
19: I will tell you, they want to desperately meet. And until they're ready to meet in a meaningful way, we have no interest.
18: Mary asking exactly the right questions there of the president. Meanwhile, there were a lot of questions on Capitol Hill because Defense Secretary Pete Hegseth was testifying there yesterday before the Senate Appropriations Committee, where he's seeking tens of billions of additional dollars to fund the Iran war. Hegseth estimated the war has cost $37.5 billion so far, which is about a $12 billion increase from the estimate he gave in late April, the last time he testified. The defense secretary argued supplemental war funding is urgent and necessary, but over the course of nearly 3 hours, lawmakers grilled Hegseth about the ballooning cost of the conflict, as well as the administration's military actions in Iran.
22: When you say two very different things, the American people don't know who to believe or what to believe. Was it obliterated or wasn't it? What's the status?
0: The nuclear sites under Midnight Hammer were obliterated, but Iranians foolishly continued to attempt to pursue nuclear capabilities, which is why we destroyed their defense industrial base.
22: So why are there missiles left to hit Jordan and result in the loss of life of our brave men and women?
0: As we stated from the beginning, the Iranian defense industrial base is effectively gone, but they do have underground facilities because they're the world's leading state sponsor of terrorism.
18: Here to lead us off, former spokesperson for the U.S. mission to the United Nations, Hagar Shamali. She also worked at the NSC and the Treasury Department. Staying on Hegseth right there, I think that Secretary Gillibrand was one of several senators to seize on the ways that Hegseth specifically has talked in really bombastic language about the successes of the U.S. military here and the obliteration and decimation of Iran, whether it's their military or nuclear programs. And if that were the case, and what senators were trying to seize on is, if that's true, why are we in this continued posture of five

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1: Summer, you had the bombings with B-52s of various nuclear sites and the administration saying everything's completely obliterated. And then one of the things that lawmakers were seizing on was this idea that the reason that this Iran war in theory began when it did was because Iran was all of a sudden 2 weeks away from some kind of imminent threat or imminent nuclear weapon. And again, it is that mismatch of information, the reality versus what the administration is presenting, that is frustrating these lawmakers at a time where you have the president continuing to threaten an escalation. You've got the chairman of the Joint Chiefs, Dan Kane, yesterday sitting alongside Pete Hegseth talking about strikes on desalinization plants and other escalations that this administration is talking about making and might in real time be making. And so where does it go next?
2: Yeah, well, and now you have these service members that have just been killed, right? And so now the president is in a position where he has to respond. He has to do something. We can't leave the Iranian regime in the state that we're in. We can't have a Libya sitting next to the UAE and our partners in the Gulf. And we can't have this continuing to be a threat. The issue here is that, and I've said this from the beginning, that the administration, it would have benefited the administration to be as clear as possible and to communicate as possible. Now, because it helps their own goals. Now, yes, they talked about nuclear goals at the beginning. It was also regime change.
1: Yep.
2: The goalposts moved. Fine. Regime change didn't happen the way that the administration thought it would. We can talk about the different ways this war could have been executed. But at the end of the day, U.S. military intervention, it frustrates me as a foreign policy person, because U.S. military intervention is often more good than bad. But in order for that to be, you need to have clear objectives, you need to have international legitimacy, and you need to have an exit. And so the administration, it would behoove the administration in the fact that they're asking for more money right after service members have been killed on top of it, go in there and be clear and say, goalposts have moved. This is the new goal. This is how we're going to do it. We've gotten the support of the Gulf, for example, and this is our exit plan. And then Congress will at least listen.
1: And one of the contingencies throughout the original phase of U.S.-Iran negotiations was something has to happen in Lebanon, specifically between Lebanon and Israel. So let's put our focus there, because President Trump is now lifting a more than 40-year ban on flights to Lebanon. The embargo was initially put in place back in 1985 when Hezbollah hijacked a flight, leading to a standoff that killed a U.S. Navy sailor. In his announcement, Trump did not explain the reasoning for rolling back this ban now or how soon it will formally be lifted. The president only wrote that he's directing the Federal Aviation Administration to, quote, allow all U.S. airline carriers to fly directly to Lebanon so that Americans can easily visit this beautiful land. He went on to say that he hopes other countries will follow his footsteps. Trump also didn't specify any security precautions for these flights, as Israeli forces have resumed gunfire on the ground in Lebanon. That announcement came shortly after the president's meeting with Lebanese President Joseph Aoun at the White House, the first visit by a Lebanese president there since 2009. And so, of course, when we consider the different parts of the U.S.-Iran conflict, this has always been a pretty important tangent that almost underplays what it is. But there are still active negotiations happening right now that the U.S. is trying to broker to bring more peace to that region. So I wonder what you saw in the president's meeting yesterday and the fact that that announcement came out of it.
2: Yeah, well, so the MOU is not working anymore.
1: Sure.
2: This is the only peace process that is actually working.
1: Yeah.
2: This presidential meeting is an example of that. You also had meetings last week in Rome that were very successful, where all sides rolled up their sleeves and got to work on how they execute the framework agreement they all signed a few weeks ago. And what was so great about the meeting yesterday was that President Aoun came in and was basically asking for support for the Lebanese armed forces, say, you know, as the only real institution that can disarm and dismantle Hezbollah. Mm-hmm. And I'm not trying to pretend that it's going to be easy. Nobody is. All the parts have to move simultaneously for this to work. But there was real hope there. And on the announcement you noted about the flights going back, this is what dominated headlines in Lebanon. And the reason for that is that not only because it's symbolic for them, it will bring money for them. It's also very indicative of the light at the end of the tunnel if they continue on this path of peace. It's reintegration into the world, international financial ties, and so on. And so it was very loudly welcomed. It may take time for it to actually take off, but it's exciting.
1: And I think it's important for us, even as we watch U.S.-Iran talks go completely

0: completely off the tracks. This is something that is very much on the tracks, a focus of Secretary of State Rubio and others in the admin. Hagar Shamali taking us through all of it. Thank you, as always. Great to see you.
1: Thanks.
0: Still ahead for us this morning, the Arizona governor's race is taking shape, with Republicans selecting Congressman Andy Biggs as their nominee. We're going to talk through the primary election results in that state. We'll get you that and more when we come right back.
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0: Welcome back. Congressman Andy Biggs has secured Arizona's Republican nomination for governor, advancing to a high-stakes general election this November. The six-term congressman and former chair of the conservative House Freedom Caucus became a prominent supporter of President Trump's false claims that the 2020 presidential election was stolen. And he objected to the certification of electoral votes following the January 6th attack on the Capitol. During this campaign, Trump endorsed Biggs and repeatedly urged Republicans to support him. Biggs also received backing from conservative grassroots organization Turning Points Action, which played a major role in mobilizing voters during his primary campaign. Biggs is now set to face Democratic Governor Katie Hobbs in November, who ran unopposed in her party's primary. Notable there, a key election denier now set up for governor. Also in Arizona, State Representative Alexander Colyndon won the Republican primary for Secretary of State, setting up a race against Democratic incumbent Adrian Fontes for November. Colyndon similarly has echoed Trump's unfounded claims of widespread fraud in the 2020 election and led several lawsuits to overturn the results of the 2020 and 2022 elections in the state. Let's just underscore again, both of these men who are the Republican nominees now in Arizona, if elected to their positions in November, would oversee everything having to do with the 2028 presidential election in Arizona. Let's keep that in mind. Meanwhile, President Trump seemed to soften his stance on China yesterday when asked if his administration plans to hold Beijing accountable for allegations they made of election meddling.
1: Are you planning on putting any pressure or consequences on China for what you announced about them meddling in the 2020 election?
2: Well, we're going to talk to them about it. It took place a long time ago. I think China is maybe a little bit different today than it was then. But look, they do things and we do things to them. I'll be honest. We do things to them, too. It's not a one-way street. But we'll be talking to them.
0: The president's comments there come just days after his primetime address to the nation, in which he accused China of, quote, sinister election meddling and stealing voter data from more than 200 million Americans. President Trump is, of course, scheduled to host Chinese leader Xi Jinping in Washington this September. That's not off. The White House says that visit is still on track, despite these latest allegations they made. And still ahead for us this morning, we are going to turn to sports, get you highlights from Major League Baseball, including the rare triple play turned last night in Houston. Plus, a look at the NFL training camp schedule kicking off today. We'll get you those stories, plus check on the weather forecast when Way Too Early returns. 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I'm at Ali Vitale. Use the hashtag waytooearly. You can reply to my most recent post, too. 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
4: Ball to third. Oh, baby. There's one. There's two. There's three. A triple play.
5: Wow. Perfectly done.
6: Leo Jimenez.
7: The Miami Marlins turned the first triple play of the MLB season in the eighth inning against the Houston Astros last night. Just the second in Marlins franchise history and first since 2002. But the rare play didn't make a difference. Houston handed Miami its eighth consecutive loss, 5-3. Still pretty cool, though. Meanwhile, in Boston, the Red Sox remain one victory away from matching the longest winning streak in franchise history, set in 1946. The team marked 14 in a row on Monday, but last night's game against the Baltimore Orioles was postponed due to weather, setting up a doubleheader today to complete the three-game series. It was wild weather last night. Meanwhile, NFL training camp has arrived. Six teams are scheduled to report this week, with the NFC South champion Carolina Panthers and Arizona Cardinals kicking things off today ahead of their preseason opener on August 6th. The reigning champion Seattle Seahawks and New England Patriots both report to camp on Friday as they prepare for their Super Bowl rematch that opens the regular season on September 9th. The Los Angeles Rams and San Francisco 49ers report to camp on Saturday, and the remaining 26 teams are due next Tuesday. I'm ready for football season. Different kind of football, though. Spain's World Cup win over Argentina on Sunday shattered viewership records. According to Nielsen, nearly 39 million viewers watched the match on Fox, which easily set the record as the most watched English language soccer telecast in U.S. history. You combine that with over 22 million who tuned in on Telemundo for its Spanish language broadcast, and it puts the total number of U.S. viewers at more than 60 million, far exceeding the 22.3 million who watched the 2022 World Cup final in Qatar. Very cool there. Time now for the weather forecast. MS Now weather reporter Moses Small with us for that. Moses, I was just saying that the weather was absolutely nuts in the DMV yesterday.
8: Yeah,
7: it was crazy. What's the map saying today?
8: Well, not as nuts, at least not for you if you're in the DMV, because today we're going to see a stray shower or two possible in the afternoon if you're somewhere like D.C. or even in the New York City area. But today the thunderstorm risk is shifted a little bit south. Risk level 2 out of 5, most of that is Virginia and North Carolina, some scattered thunderstorms. But notice you're also going to see some flood water that stretch into Tennessee. It's all about the way these showers are set up. They're moving in this horizontal line, so you could see a little break in the showers this afternoon, but this just means that the same places are getting rained on for hours and hours and hours, and that is the kind of setup where you can expect flash flooding. Rain totals today could be up to 3 inches in the Norfolk area. Overall, just avoid any flooded roads. But I also want to pay attention to the Gulf. We still got Tropical Storm Bertha. Wind speed's holding at 50 miles per hour, but this thing's crawling. It's only moving west at 5 miles per hour. I'm expecting it to make landfall somewhere near New Orleans sometime late today. And we're going to watch those wind speeds drop just a little bit. So when I look at the risk profile from this, you could see some coastal flooding. Those winds kind of pushing water onto the shore. I'm a little less concerned about the rain. But this is a weird case for a tropical storm where you also have extreme heat warnings at the same time. So I'm pointing out the wind and the heat risk because you really don't want to see a situation where a wind gust knocks out power. And then you're stuck with a heat index value as high as 115. So that's going to be the risk profile for this one. And of course, as you understand, Allie, in New Orleans, it can get so, so hot. So while they deal with this and while they avoid the flooding, unfortunately, they have to deal with some pretty serious heat, too.
7: Yeah, a lot for them to keep track of. I know you're going to keep us posted as the week continues. MS Now weather reporter Moses Small, thank you. still ahead for us this morning. While lawmakers continue to weigh the confirmation of Todd Blanche for attorney general, Epstein survivors are urging Senate Republicans to vote against his nomination. We're going to talk about the letter they sent after a meeting with Blanche to a key senator. Way too early. We'll be right back with that.
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0: Welcome back to Way Too Early, 5:30 here on the East Coast, 2:30 out West. I'm Ali Vitale. And the Senate Intelligence Committee has approved Jay Clayton as President Trump's pick for Director of National Intelligence. That move clears a key hurdle in clearing Clayton to oversee the U.S. intelligence community, which could see him take the job by the end of the week, despite opposition from Democrats. If he's confirmed by the full Senate, as expected, Clayton would take over this position from Bill Pulte, a housing official with little to no national security experience who has pursued campaigns of retribution against Trump's perceived enemies. We're watching on that front closely. There's another confirmation battle that we're watching, though, and that's for Todd Blanche. A group of Jeffrey Epstein survivors is now urging Republican senators to vote against confirming Blanche for AG. The women sent a letter yesterday to two specific senators, Tom Tillis of North Carolina, who's retiring at the end of his term, and John Cornyn of Texas, who lost his primary bid for re-election earlier this year because Trump endorsed against him. This same group of two dozen survivors met with acting AG Blanche last week at the encouragement of Tillis over the DOJ's handling of the Epstein files and related investigations. In their new letter, the survivors described their meeting with Blanche as, quote, an hour of deflection, interruption, and gaslighting. Tillis previously said he wouldn't advance Blanche's nomination to serve permanently as head of DOJ unless he agreed to meet with the Epstein survivors. So he did that. At the same time, Politico reports the Trump administration is actively courting Senators Tillis and Cornyn to support Blanche's nomination. They need them. Both senators are members of the Judiciary Committee and continue to withhold firm commitments to voting to confirm Blanche as AG. A single no vote on the GOP side of the aisle could threaten Blanche's prospects of even getting out of committee. So these two guys are important. I want to bring in former U.S. attorney and MS Now legal analyst Barb McQuaid. Barb, let's talk about the Epstein letter, because I think on paper there's a reason that some Democrats are calling this a box-checking exercise by Blanche, trying to say to Tillis, okay, I met with them, but you've got Tillis now saying this was only the beginning, the questions that I had, the meeting with Epstein survivors. What do you make of the way that the survivors are saying it's not enough and he needs to do more?
1: Yeah, not only is it not enough, it feels like a real slap in the face. I mean, keep in mind that Todd Blanche has been leading this effort on the Epstein case since he started in January of 2025. I mean, he met with Ghislaine Maxwell, yet he wouldn't meet with the survivors. And not until he had a figurative gun put to his head when they said, we think you need to do this before we'll consider confirming you. And only then did he do so. I mean, the survivors themselves called it performative. And then when he gets there, you know, what they really want is they want a serious hearing. They want him to listen to what they have to say. And they want to know that he has taken their claims seriously. And instead, they use words like gaslighting and deflection and interrupting. That's, you know, not what the exercise was supposed to be. In fact, it makes it feel like it was just an exercise.
0: No, and they certainly also want to know if DOJ is able to prosecute any further claims of people who might have been around Epstein and harming these women. As they have said to us repeatedly on Capitol Hill, they know who these people are, and they want DOJ to take that seriously. But Epstein is just one piece of the difficulty that Blanche is having in front of these committees, because the $1.776 billion slush fund at DOJ is a central concern for senators. Tillis asked multiple questions in written testimony of Blanche. We got those answers back just yesterday. And I think the question now is, what more can Blanche actually do to show that this fund is not mostly dead, but all dead, to borrow a phrase from The Princess Bride? Is there anything that he can actually do? Or is it just the president that's keeping it alive as a potential thing that they could revive?
1: Well, certainly, you know, there has been active litigation in several districts. He could put it in writing, for one. But also, keep in mind that I think the even more troubling aspect of this all along has been Todd Blanche's conduct, and he can't undo that. Also, keep in mind that this immunity that he granted to President Trump, his family, and his businesses from tax audits remains very much alive. In fact, I sometimes wonder whether the 1776 fund wasn't just sort of a shiny object to lead with to sort of conceal the fact that the real part of the deal was this benefit to Donald Trump that some experts estimate to be worth $100 million. But the mere fact, Ellie, that he thought it was appropriate to negotiate this deal, where the judge found that this was self-dealing. Donald Trump essentially giving himself money because Todd Blanche is on both sides of the V here, and Donald Trump is on both sides of the V. It was that conduct, that unethical conduct, that I think is so troubling here and portends an attorney general who sees himself more as Donald Trump's lawyer than the people's lawyer.
0: Yeah, and Blanche, even in written testimony, did not do much to illuminate any of the machinations behind creating that fund or that settlement deal in the first place. I want to just quickly pivot to Jay Clayton, who is likely to advance to the full-time role of Director of National Intelligence. It seemed at one point like this is something Democrats could have gotten behind, but his performance during his confirmation hearing, specifically the way he muddied the waters around who won the 2020 election, I mean, what do you see in the fact that this was, in some ways, the better pick than Bill Pulte, and yet we're still landing here.
1: Yeah, you know, the Bill Pulte move in some ways really reminds me of the kind of power play that Donald Trump is famous for. It's a Roy Cohn move. It's in some ways an extortion move. That is, I'm going to put this really awful person in place as the interim, and you have the power to change it by confirming my other nominee, who's awful, but only a little less awful. And so I think that that puts him in a position of, gosh, we just don't want Bill Pulte there for another minute, because the position of Director of National Intelligence is so incredibly sensitive. But I think Jay Clayton's answers were deeply disturbing when he refused to acknowledge the winner of the 2020 election. I mean, this is a Director of National Intelligence who is supposed to be nonpartisan, who is indulging the president's fantasies. That is a very dangerous place for our country to be as we face upcoming elections where the president has clearly signaled that he is in a position to take whatever action he deems necessary to ensure victory, or at least undermining public confidence in the outcome of the election.
0: Yeah, it forces lawmakers to really grade on a curve. Former U.S. Attorney and MSNBC legal analyst Barbara McQuaid, always good to see you. Thank you.
1: Thanks, Allie.
0: Still ahead for us this morning, we're going to go live to CNBC, take a look at how markets are responding to the continued conflict in the Middle East. Plus, President Trump announcing planned tariffs for generic drugs. We'll explain the costs and how long it could take to be implemented. Way too early. I'll be right back with that.
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2: Time now for business. For that, let's bring in CNBC's Charlotte Reed, live with us from London. Charlotte, good morning. Oil prices back on the rise now after Secretary of State Marco Rubio said the Strait of Hormuz remains a sticking point in U.S.-Iran war negotiations, negotiations that aren't even really happening. How are markets reacting to this latest news?
6: Well, now we see the futures lower this morning after a positive session on Wall Street yesterday. And of course, investors are continuing to monitor the latest developments in the Middle East after an 11th consecutive night of strikes against Iran. And indeed, we see oil higher this morning, Brent near 7 weeks high, above $94 per barrel. And we have fresh comments actually from Secretary Rubio just this morning, just a few minutes ago, saying Iran is in a lot of trouble. Elsewhere, of course, investors will remain the focus on earnings, with AT&T, Tesla and Alphabet on deck today. And they will watch for clues on AI spending, cloud demand and the outlook for the second half of the year.
2: So we'll be keeping track there. But then Trump also announced a plan to impose tariffs on generic drugs that starts in August of 2028. Why is the president targeting generic drugs and how high could these tariffs be?
6: Yes, well, this tariff, you have a two-year period, but then they will move to 100% in August 28 and then 200% in 2029. Of course, generic drugs account for 90% of filled prescriptions in the U.S., according to the FDA, which estimates that about 70% of the generic drugs are sourced from outside the U.S. Now, on social media, President Trump said that the phased schedule is intended to push generic drug makers to move production to the U.S. Now, generic drugs were exempt earlier this year when the White House announced duties of up to 100% on branded and patented medicines. Since then, of course, we saw major drug makers like Eli Lilly, Pfizer, Novo Nordisk that have struck deals with the Trump administration to lower prices on new and existing drugs under the most favored nation policy. And they have also announced major investments in the U.S. As some countries have also secured lower rates, around 15%, within wider trade deals with Washington, including the EU, Switzerland and Japan. But these kind of tariffs could have a massive impact on a country like India, when the country's pharmaceutical companies supply nearly 50% of all generic medicine consumed in America, with the U.S. accounting for about a third of India's pharma exports. So the next 2 years will be crucial for India to negotiate the ongoing talks with the U.S. within a wider trade deal.
2: Absolutely. And then finally, Nike has announced it's pulling its products from online distributors in China. What is the shoe retailer saying about why, and what does it mean for customers?
6: Yes, planning to cut off thousands of Chinese online distributors from January as part of a wider restructuring of its digital footprint. Now, Nike will shift primarily to its official website and app, as well as some front stores that it directly operates on some of the China's largest online platforms, such as JD.com and Tmall. But by restricting wholesale distributors' online sales, Nike aims to rebuild trust with Chinese shoppers, offer a more consistent experience to customers, and also take back pricing control on Nike, which is China being their third largest market. But there are some concerns that this could impact revenue short term in the region that has already shrunk in recent years. Now, last month, Nike reported that its sales in Greater China fell 17% at constant exchange rate in the fourth quarter. And there in that market, Nike is facing competition from local brands like Anta and Li-Ning, but also other foreign brands like On and Oka also surging in China.
2: CNBC Charlotte Reed, live from London. Thank you. Still ahead this morning, House lawmakers passed a measure to extend funding for the government into December. Our next guest voted against that bill. Democratic Congressman Gabe Amo of Rhode Island joins us to explain why. Wade Chipperle will be right back with that.
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3: Welcome back. House lawmakers passed a government funding bill overnight that would extend funding for the government at existing levels into December, so after the midterms. The resolution passed 220 to 205, with six Democrats joining with Republicans to advance that bill. Most House Democrats opposed the measure, though, saying it gives the Trump administration, quote, even more power over the federal budget and fails to block funding for what they call the president's violent mass deportation machine. The move is an attempt to avoid another government shutdown weeks before the midterms. Top House Republicans hope advancing the funding measure early will put Democrats on defense ahead of this fall's government spending fight and allow Republicans to campaign on Democrats' votes against federal funding. The bill now heads to the Senate, where it needs Democratic support in order to clear the 60-vote threshold required to pass most legislation through that chamber. I want to bring in Democratic Congressman Gabe Amo of Rhode Island. He's the vice-ranking member of the House Foreign Affairs Committee and a member of the House Committee on the Budget. So you're at the intersection of a lot of the funding mechanisms that have been moving through this Congress. But when it comes to the one yesterday, this was a prerequisite for Republicans by their Senate counterparts that they had to pass this government funding measure before they could move on to the reconciliation work that your budget committee is moving on right now. Can you talk about the dynamics for Democrats on this and what they saw in this attempt to fund the government now before the midterms and certainly before the September deadline?
4: Well, certainly it was not a serious move to keep the government open past September 30th. If Republicans want, in good faith, to move forward with government operations after September 30th, they have to work with Democrats. And that's what Leader Thune in the Senate said that he is going to do. Yeah. The fact of the matter is, the House Republicans do not want accountability for Donald Trump's ICE and CBP, who continue to wreak havoc on our communities. We had a one-week period where two people were killed. And that's on top of what we see in continued terror in our communities. So, look, under Secretary Mullen, we haven't seen any change. And the American people won't have it. And so I'm being responsive to the people that I work for in Rhode Island and as my counterparts in the House when we say, if you want to keep the government funded, come to work together with Democrats to have a serious proposal that holds our values paramount to the challenges of this moment.
3: I think the timing is also indicative of the politics of this issue. Funding the government has become a vehicle for messaging on a number of other issues, including immigration. It's one of the key things that Democrats used to force a shutdown in the past. That was a shutdown of DHS. There was also the shutdown that was much more wide-ranging over spiking Medicare costs and healthcare costs. And I wonder if the politics of this feels front and center to you for why Republicans are pushing this now.
4: Well, it's people over politics for me. The fact of the matter is, when we have had a conversation about continuing government operations, it's been focused on making sure that we do right by the American people. One, making sure that people have the health care that they deserve, that they have the ability to afford it with the extension of the Affordable Care Act premium tax credits, which has had a crazy impact on people's lives. We have seen millions of Americans not have health care. And then, of course, as it relates to this administration's chaos and cruelty in our streets, we stand up for values that say that we believe in a constitution, that we believe in accountability, that we believe that the officers on the street, regardless of who they represent, have to instill safety and not create panic and chaos in our communities.
3: And certainly there are still many questions for ICE to answer in the aftermath of those two killings that you were talking about that happened just within a week of each other in Texas and in Maine. You know, the accountability and the questions is also applying when it comes to Secretary Pete Hegseth, yeah, who was testifying over on the Senate side yesterday. They are asking for tens of billions of more dollars in addition to the traditional funding mechanism that the Pentagon is trying to get its money through. What did you hear in the answers that Hegseth gave yesterday around the money that they're asking for now? But the concern from senators in bipartisan fashion was, you're coming now with this ask, but there's no end in sight to the conflict. And is this just going to be a continued ask for more funds with no exit plan?
4: Well, what I heard yesterday was deflection. My colleagues on the Senate side rightfully grilled the secretary, who could not provide answers around the accomplishments that the administration was touting in terms of their decimation of the Iran military power, where we continue to see them being emboldened, especially with their hold on the Strait, and inflicting harm on the lives of the American people. Moreover, you saw a Truth Social post last night from the president downplaying the deaths of the brave Americans who put their lives on the line, gave their lives as the ultimate sacrifice for this nation. Yet the president does not have the ability to recognize them with the dignity that they deserve. So what I heard from Secretary Hegseth is a downplaying of the tens of billions of dollars that they want as a blank check for war of choice that nobody asked for, while constituents around the country, including in my district, are spending over $4 a gallon of gas with no end in sight to their economic pain that they're feeling, especially when they're being squeezed from every direction by this administration.
3: And I never hem you in with a yes or no, but have you guys gotten any new briefings from this administration?
4: I personally haven't. There hasn't been a broad briefing for the House
3: recently. Okay. Democratic Congressman Gabe Amo of Rhode Island, thank you, as always.
4: Thanks for having me.
3: Do not leave the set yet, though, because we do ask the viewers, why are you awake? Jay and Gloria email, we adopted these two bonded boys a week ago. This is just before they're up way too early, getting used to their breakfast routine. Look at those two sweeties.
4: I mean, that's the ideal morning setup.
3: I know, actually, though. Joe sent us a snapshot from the gym. We're glad to see a preview of Morning Joe on the big screen there. We love that. And also, like, getting a little workout
4: that's
3: in.
4: That's an accountability system right there.
3: That
4: I think
3: really
4: I got to go to gym now.
3: Yeah, this is the pressure you needed, honestly. And David writes, we are up because Blue loves watching MS Now. We love Blue. And look at those eyes.
4: Wow.
3: They are just beautiful.
4: Stunning.
3: Blue, really on brand. Love it. Congressman, thank you. See you soon.
4: Thanks.
3: Coming up next for us on Way Too Early, we're going to tell you about the first of its kind social media ban set to take effect in Europe. And then coming up on Morning Joe, from Venezuela to Ukraine and the Middle East, a wide-ranging conversation about the major foreign policy agenda dominating President Trump's second term in office, as his commitment to improve the American economy appears to take a back seat. Morning Joe is just moments away.
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3: Welcome back. The CDC says this is now the worst cyclospora outbreak on record, confirming more than 4,000 U.S. cases since May, with thousands more still under investigation. According to the New York Times, more than 300 people have been hospitalized, but thankfully no deaths have been reported. Investigators have linked one major outbreak to recalled shredded iceberg lettuce from Taylor Farms, grown in central Mexico, though officials say other food sources remain possible. Health Secretary Robert F. Kennedy Jr. was pressed yesterday about this outbreak, pushing back when asked about criticism that cuts to a federal foodborne illness surveillance program might have hampered the government response.
9: Does the federal government have this outbreak under control right now?
10: We do have the outbreak under control. We've had no cuts in our surveillance program. We did cuts in the Food Net program, but they were for redundant surveillance, and all the states will tell you that.
3: These are some very real questions for that secretary to answer. Meanwhile, France is now the first European country to pass a ban on social media access for anyone under the age of 15. This law could go into effect as soon as September 1st and includes a ban of cell phones in high schools. It comes amid heightened concerns over online bullying, exposure to extreme content, and potential harm to mental health. Under the terms of this law, social media platforms would have to use age verification systems to filter out underage users. But the law doesn't provide explicit penalties for providers. Enforcement would largely fall to the European Union, which has not yet passed any restrictions of its own. And that was way too early on this Wednesday morning. Morning Joe starts right now.
11: Before I even arrive at the Oval Office, I will have the disastrous war between Russia and Ukraine settled.
12: President Donald Trump and Russian President Vladimir Putin meeting on American soil for a high-stakes summit.
11: It will take me no longer than one day.
3: President Trump initially said he wanted a ceasefire agreement, but then shifted his position, saying he was hoping for a broader peace deal instead.
13: When I win, I will immediately bring prices down starting on day one.
14: After much anticipation and intrigue, President Trump has finally unveiled his plan for sweeping reciprocal tariffs. Some economists warn it could ultimately lead to higher prices and inflation.
15: President Trump traveling to Turkey later today for the annual NATO summit, a gathering of leaders from the alliance. The president, of course, has long criticized.
16: We don't need anybody's help. I didn't even want the help.
11: I don't have wars. I had no wars.
17: We are following breaking news this morning. Overnight, the United States has carried out what President Trump calls, quote, a large-scale strike against Venezuela and its leader, President Nicolas Maduro, who has been, along with his wife, captured.
18: Breaking news overnight and developing this morning. The U.S. and Israel launching major combat operations against Iran.
19: Mr. President, there are no signs that Iran is ready to stop fighting. So what is the plan? Is the plan to just keep bombing until they give up?
16: There are no signs. Why do you know something that I don't know?
20: You know, it's always been a traditional notion in Washington that a president's second term in office usually focuses more on foreign policy in an attempt to solidify a global legacy. That's also true for President Trump. Despite his America First agenda, the war in Ukraine, global tariffs, battle with NATO allies, regime change in Venezuela, and the ongoing war in Iran, They've all dominated the Trump administration's focus since he returned to office last year. Let's talk about it with President Emeritus of the Council on Foreign Relations, Richard Haass. And Richard, this keeps going, and I think we need to put some perspective on it for our friends that are watching every day, because things come at us so quickly. Let's step back and just say, here's an America First president who said, I'm not going to get you into any more wars. We're going to focus on home instead of away. And look what's happened. He started by threatening Greenland, threatening Canada, threatening Cuba, invading Venezuela, invading Iran, insulting NATO, insulting Meloni in Italy, insulting the prime minister of Spain, and insulting seemingly every other good ally that we have. You know, yanking troops out of Germany, threatening to take troops out of Poland, one of our best military allies. What I know it's asking a lot, but tell us where we are as almost 2 years in to Trump's second term. Globally, and how would you define his foreign policy?
0: Joe, if I had to come up with a phrase, I would call it a kind of aggressive unilateralism. And I think that's the overriding characteristic of it. There's obviously an anti-allied, anti-European bias. Well, as you know, when Donald Trump came into office, he really believed two things passionately. The one was a real animus against allies. And second of all, a real animus against trade, that somehow trade was ripping up off. So I think some of that was predictable for Donald Trump. Some of the excesses, the thing you mentioned, Greenland, Canada, that's an odd thing. And I didn't see that coming. Traditionally, the United States, Joe, has run what I would call an imperial foreign policy. We were promoting a kind of order. This is more of an imperialist foreign policy. He's looking at things to acquire, whether it's access to energy in Venezuela or new pieces of real estate in Greenland or Canada. I think all of that. And then I put in a separate box, Joe, because it's hard to find a common thread, Iran. And the only way I can make sense of Iran, and I don't think you'll disagree with this, is that he got it dead wrong. Iran was going to be an easy cakewalk, another Venezuela. If you look at the national security strategy, you look at everything Donald Trump promised, it wasn't to get into open-ended, costly wars. So there's no way to make sense of Iran, except that the president and those around him totally, totally, totally got it wrong. And now he's caught. And he's flailing because he's not sure whether to double down or to right. back out. And that's where I think we are. But the most common characteristic, again, is one of unilateralism.
20: Aggressive unilateralism, which, again, doesn't really have too many parallels that you can connect Donald Trump with other presidents in the past. I will say so much of this has to do with legacy. If you're talking about seizing Greenland, even if it offends all of our NATO allies, calling Canada the 51st state, even though they're one of our closest, most important allies, this aggressive unilateralism and insulting of allies has put us in a very difficult position. I want to add to the discussion contributing editor at the Financial Times, Kim Gattas. And Kim, Richard was just talking about how both the United States and Israel find itself greatly challenged. The United States tied down in Iran, and Israel not only tied down across the region, but also more unpopular with United States voters than at any time since 1948. How is that impacting the direction not only of this war, but also the region?
21: Joe, it's very interesting to hear Richard speak about Israeli overreach and American overreach, because I also think the Iranians are overreaching at this moment in the conflict. And reading through the tea leaves of what Iranian officials are saying, including the foreign minister, Araghchi, who was speaking just over the weekend in an interview, there's really a sense that although it may look like they have the upper hand closing the Strait of Hormuz, inflicting damage and casualties on the United States and its forces and troops in the region. They also feel quite stuck. It sounds like, from listening to these interviews, the Iranian foreign minister was sounding quite demoralized almost. So how this is translating in the region is differently in each country. In Lebanon, there's a real sense that we are stuck between the Israeli fire and Iranian fire. The Iranians using Lebanon as a battleground to fight their wars against America and Israel. And the Israelis, of course, establishing this depopulated, uninhabitable buffer zone in southern Lebanon. We have the Lebanese president in the United States meeting President Trump, and we'll have to see what that what that leads to in terms of any concessions that the United States can get from Israel for the Lebanese. And then across the Gulf, Joe, you have a sense of

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5: Has been hit so hard, and that comes after years of economic neglect and decline. Let's not forget the Iranian people were so unhappy. In January, they were in the streets by the tens of thousands, risking their lives to protest this regime. The estimates at that time were maybe 20% at most supported the regime. The rest of the country was really ready for change. And I suspect that remains true. The problem is that the people who have the guns in Iran are just intoxicated with their resistance to the United States and Israel. And you can understand why. They've stood up to bombardment. They're still going. They're still fighting. So they think this conflict is going their way. It's going their way only in the sense that they're still in the game. They're still able to fire drones and missiles to hit targets in Bahrain and Jordan, inflict casualties, deaths on the United States. So it gives them a sense of power. But they're really playing a pretty weak hand. Week by week, their ability to project power declines. My own feeling is that the biggest mistake that President Trump could make is to deepen American involvement on the ground. I suspect that's precisely the thing that the Iranians would like to see us do. I'm reminded of bin Laden's strategy after 9/11, to suck the United States into a conflict, protracted conflict on their turf. So I think there's a lot of that going on with Iran. In a month, if the U.S. is successful in choking their revenues, they're going to be in even worse shape, and they're going to have a population that says, hey, wait a minute, how are we going to beat the United States? So I think Trump has to do the thing that's obviously hardest for him, which is to be patient, to rely on, overwhelming U.S. economic and military power. And I'd add one more thing, Joe. Part of what really has troubled me about this war is that the United States has been acting alone, other than Israel, in combating Iran. That shouldn't be. Iran is a menace to the region. We've gotten some help from our Gulf allies, but not much. I think the time really has come to reach out to Europe and Asia and ask people, whatever you're prepared to do, and there'll be limits on that, to help the United States reopen the Strait of Hormuz, we'd like your help. Request it, seek it. Because I think to the extent this is an international campaign to reopen the Strait, and we'll leave aside for the moment the question of Iran's political future, we'll be in better shape.
6: All right, let's hold right there, and we'll be back with more of this fascinating conversation with Richard Haass, David Ignatius, and Kim Gattas on Morning Joe.
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4: Talking to Richard Haass, David Ignatius, and Kim Gattaz on where America is right now in Iran and the region.
5: Kim, I have a question for you. We're about 100 days, plus or minus, away from the Israeli election. What is your sense of how that affects what Israel is prepared to do? How does it, both directions, how does this debate that we're having here, you, David, and I, how is that playing out in Israel? Does this help or hurt the chances of Bibi Netanyahu in October? And more broadly, what do you think Israel wants to happen, this government wants to happen in the run-up to the election? What do they think will help their prospects?
6: Well, I think that Benjamin Netanyahu would like to have some kind of big, spectacular success. Why he thinks that is still possible after the previous military campaigns did not deliver is unclear. And for him, success means the fall of the regime, not change of leadership, because we've heard from President Trump saying, "Oh, we've had new leadership, we've had regime change." The Islamic Republic is still very much there, and of course, we've heard all the stories about the Israelis reaching out to former President Mahmoud Ahmadinejad to be the next leader. I mean, I think there are, you know, a lot of details that are still unclear about that and how they foresaw that he could play into the future of Iran. But I do think that for Benjamin Netanyahu, some kind of big success is going to be essential for him going into this election campaign. He's not doing well in the polls, and I don't see him fading into the sunset and accepting that he has failed to deliver long-term security and peace for the Israelis. Now, we can have an argument about the fact that his approach to delivering peace and security to the Israelis is misguided, because as you were saying, Richard, Israel is now fighting wars on at least 7 fronts. Benjamin Netanyahu boasts about it, but there isn't a pure military victory at the end of this that is going to ensure Israel's long-term security and peace in the region. This is not World War II, which is what the Israelis often, or this government often, refers to as an example.
7: Kim, if I could jump in on one thing. Lebanese, you understand Lebanon better than anybody I know writing these days. If you were sitting down with President Aoun at this moment, where he has amazingly a sort of peace agreement with Israel, what would you ask President Aoun about what's ahead? And what do you think is the real pathway? Is there a real chance here for Lebanon finally to reestablish its sovereignty with a strong general, now the president of the country? Something that I have dreamed of since I first went to Lebanon more than 45 years ago, I've watched this country, surrender its sovereignty, be beaten up by everybody in the neighborhood, including Israel. Is there a moment now, finally, for your country to come back and have its own, firm hand on its security?
6: That's certainly what a lot of Lebanese hope for, David. And to answer your question, I want to add something to my answer to Richard, which is that what happens next also depends on what happens with the Israeli elections. Between now and the Israeli elections, we're not going to see any real concessions by Benjamin Netanyahu to Lebanon. They're not really going to withdraw their troops. They're not going to have large redeployments, even though they are coming under pressure from the Trump administration to do so. And to give something to the Lebanese that President Aoun can then show to his citizens to say, this is what I can get you through negotiations, as opposed to the destructions that war between Hezbollah and Israel has gotten us. And then when we have these Israeli elections, the alternatives, whether it's Gadi Eisenkot from the military or Naftali Bennett, who's also on the right, aren't really campaigning in a much more malleable position, with a much more malleable position towards Lebanon. Quite the contrary, they're campaigning to the right of Netanyahu on Lebanon and other issues, and saying he should have continued a very forceful war against Lebanon and not caved to Donald Trump. So a lot now rests in the hands of Marco Rubio and Donald Trump as to what they can help the Israelis and the Lebanese achieve at this crucial moment, 2 months before the Israeli elections. When it comes to Hezbollah's role in Lebanon, I would venture to say that there's a large majority of Lebanese, I would go as far as 70% of the population, that is opposed to Hezbollah continuing to carry weapons. They want a strong state. There is a lot of support for this president, for this prime minister. But that doesn't mean that they support Israeli bombing campaigns against their country. The devastation in South Lebanon is not getting enough attention, but it is really painful to watch whole villages being decimated and flattened by Israeli troops. The Lebanese authorities, on the other hand, also need to be more assertive. They're not going to go in and forcibly disarm Hezbollah, because that could lead to civil strife, but they can neutralize this party by legal means, financial means, interdicting flow of weapons, flow of money, and delivering certain concessions and show that diplomacy can deliver for Lebanon. In the meantime, the Lebanese authorities, with the help of the Trump administration, need to do as much as they can to crowd out the party and assert Lebanese sovereignty as the only alternative for a prosperous future for Lebanon.
4: Richard, listening to you all speak and this extraordinary conversation you're having between each other, I'm just reminded so often of how the United States through history has gotten itself in trouble with overreach. And we've talked about overreach in Iran, the warnings that David Ignatius and you and everyone else gave President Trump that Iran was not Venezuela. And the overreach of Netanyahu and the idea that somehow we can destroy Hamas and destroy Hezbollah by leveling Gaza and South Lebanon. That has blown up in their face. It's made them less secure. It's made them less popular in the United States. What is Israel's way out of this? What is the United States' way out of this?
5: Just to say, Joe, when you look at the sweep of history, just very quickly as an aside, overreach turns out to be the biggest flaw of American foreign policy. We overreached in Korea when we marched north of the 38th parallel and tried to reunify the country. Vietnam was a case of overreach, obviously Iraq, and now Iran. And these are the greatest tragedies of post-World War II foreign policy. There's also cases of underreach, I get it, but I actually think overreach has been the bigger problem. Going forward, I think in Iran, what we have to do is stop escalating and stop thinking that by forcing this conflict, that we can either get regime change or capitulation or an acceptable outcome. I actually say We ought to find a way to reach an accommodation on the Strait. I think almost going back to what you and I have been talking about for months, since I proposed the blockade, but open for all or closed to all, we ought to be prepared to drop our blockade for Iran to stop attacks on shipping. I also think we've got to do two other things big time. One is we have got to provide defense for our friends. These attacks on Kuwait, on the UAE, and others against their water infrastructure, against their energy infrastructure. This is a disaster. So the United States has got to, maybe working with Ukraine and others, accelerate the introduction of defenses. And we've also got to marginalize or at least reduce the salience of the Strait of Hormuz. And this means accelerating new ports, new pipelines, new areas of energy production to make it a less significant waterway and therefore less valuable to Iran. We've got to keep the economic pressure on Iran. I'd actually scrap the MOU. But it takes two here. And I think one of the interesting questions, going back to our larger conversation, is whether Iran understands the lesson of Ayatollah Khomeini, you know, towards the end of the Iran-Iraq war. He was willing to compromise because he knew he had to, even though he described it as drinking poison. But he believed he needed to compromise in order to save the revolution. So I think one of the interesting questions is if the United States is wise enough to pull back from its overreach and pull back from its illusions that there's somehow a military answer here, is whether you have an Iranian leader or leadership that also is willing to pull back somewhat and understand that if they're going to tend to their economy and preserve their revolution, they've gone about as far as they can go militarily here. So I think actually both sides have to deal with their overreach, or all three sides, including Israel.
4: All right, Richard Haass, The Washington Post, David Ignatius, and Kim Gattaz of The Financial Times. We thank all of you for being with us. Greatly appreciate it. And we'll be right back with more Morning Joe.
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1: 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Nice, right?
2: I know that this administration is working around the clock to resolve that in a way so they don't suffer any more troop losses. This is a great tragedy. It shouldn't happen. But it is a very important objective that I believe we've achieved to ensure that the largest sponsor of state of terrorism does not have a nuclear weapon. That would be a disaster for everybody, and everybody around the world understands that. Now we got to wrap it up.
3: Welcome back to Morning Joe. That was House Speaker Mike Johnson yesterday urging the White House to wrap up the war in Iran. Let's now bring in MS Now, senior Capitol Hill reporter and host of Way Too Early, Ali Vitali. Ali, thanks for coming back on. We just had a listened to a really great conversation, Joe and the gang there, talking about Iran and the dilemma the United States and Israel finds itself in there with the region. I have a new piece out in The Atlantic late last night, suggesting that President Trump is back at war. He just doesn't want to admit it. And it also just he's how boxed in he is and how we're hearing some on the right urging him, you know, you got to, quote, finish the job, you know, however that whatever that means, and really, you know, whether it's an increased air power or maybe even a ground invasion to try to loosen Iran's control of the Strait of Hormuz. Or we're starting to hear this more and more on Fox News, those who suggest, you know, maybe it's time just to cut our losses, to get out of there altogether, live with the consequences, but hope that some sort of deal can be struck to lower prices ahead of the midterms to try to salvage any Republican chances. Certainly, this is a debate they're having on the Hill as well.
4: It's the debate they're having on the Hill as well. And the fact that you're now hearing the House Speaker come forward and say some version of those two dual poles, right? The idea that they don't want to see Iran be a quagmire in perpetuity, but at the same time, they also don't want it to be the closing message of the 2026 midterms. I think Johnson saying both of those things, that they want to derail Iran's nuclear program and ambitions, but then also wrap it up, is exactly the conversation that Capitol Hill Republicans are having, because they are aware of the polling, of the prices at the pump, and the fact that that makes the politics of this midterm election, which was already going to be difficult for them, given what history tells us about the first midterm for a ruling party in power, they now have an even steeper hill to climb. And the fact that Pete Hegseth was once again yesterday back on Capitol Hill with a ballooning total figure for the cost of the Iran war, and lawmakers asking what is a valid question of, you're coming here asking for this supplemental funding. How many more times are you going to have to come up here as this war continues to stretch into its sixth month with no clear end in sight because negotiations are off the rails? And I think that is one of the key questions that lawmakers would be asking anyway. But certainly the closer November gets, the louder those calls are going to be.
3: And it is about growing costs. It's a cost in terms of how much money is being spent, how many munitions are being used, the costs back at home as we see gas prices go over $4 a gallon earlier this week. And of course, most importantly, the cost in American lives. So there have been several service members killed in the Middle East in recent days. And Ali, I mean, it's so rare for House Speaker Johnson to ever dare defy the president. Even this, like a subtle urge, feels like a lot from him, considering how beholden he is to the West Wing. But do we think there'll be more of this, you know, especially for those who are facing tough re-election battles in the House, but also in the upper chamber? There are certainly some Iran hawks in the Republican caucus there, although obviously one less now with Lindsey Graham's sudden passing. But there are also those who are going to look at their re-election fights and go, this is going to be hard. It's going to be harder if we're still bombing Iran. We're now 11 days in a row and counting.
4: The roads are going to begin to diverge. At what point is sort of the open question that we've been asking. Primary season winding down, mostly done. Members are going to be able to start turning to their re-election fights, looking at their internal polls and recognizing the points where they might have to disagree with this White House in order to try to save their own political fortunes. Certainly, there are several swing districts where I can imagine that to be true and where I'm going to be looking closely to see if the tides are turning. But at the same time, and you know this well, Lamir, here. For Republicans, hawkishness on Iran is sort of baked in the ideological cake. And so they do like the fact that President Trump was willing to take an aggressive posture toward Iran broadly. It's the impacts of that on the domestic front that are making the politics of this difficult at a time when poll after poll shows that they want, voters want, a focus on affordability and domestic issues, everything from groceries to health care. And that doesn't seem like where the White House's focus is, not just because of Iran, but because of, think of the way they started the year on Venezuela, then moving to Iran, open questions still about Cuba. It's an administration that wants to build its legacy on the world stage at a time when domestic issues are what voters say they want them to focus on.
3: And of course, so often these midterms, the most decisive issue, the economy. Let's address that now. President Trump vowed to improve the nation's economy when he took office for the second time. But now, 18 months later, Americans continue to say they are not seeing the benefits. Former Treasury official and Morning Joe economic analyst Steve Rattner joins us now with charts. Yes, you see them. The charts are here, and he'll be fact-checking the promises that Trump has made about the economy, starting with the national debt. Good morning, Steve. Take it away.
5: Good morning, Jonathan. Yeah, you could call this segment Promises Made, Promises Not Kept. And there are many to talk about on the economy, things like inflation. He promised to get gas prices down to $2 and so forth. But I want to talk about it, just a couple of those today, and really start with the budget deficit and the national debt. So Trump, of course, promised that he would cut the deficit sharply during his term. That actually hasn't happened. If you look at the deficit, actually, we can go back all the way to Obama. He left the country with less than $1 trillion deficit. That sounds almost a little bit quaint today. We obviously had COVID, but here's Trump. And so he came in and the budget deficit was $1.8 trillion the year before he arrived. Now it's $1.9 trillion. It's going to stay at $1.9 trillion. And the Congressional Budget Office projects it will go up to $2.5 trillion. How did this happen? Why did this happen? A lot of it is the one big beautiful bill. You'll remember the tax cuts that Trump put in place, which he said were going to juice the economy and get growth going, and that they would in effect pay themselves. None of that has really happened. You can see that in the national debt when you start to add these numbers to our debt. Obviously, the debt goes up. We just crossed 100% national debt relative to the size of the economy. That's a psychological figure, but nonetheless something people pay attention to. We are on track to hit 106% of debt to GDP, which would actually surpass the World War II record. And that is going to come actually 2 years sooner than we thought it was going to come, because the Trump deficits actually are going up instead of down. And then by 2036, it could reach 120% of GDP.
3: So, Steve, your second chart analyzes the savings promised through the now defunct Department of Government Efficiency, DOGE, as well as sweeping tariffs. So let's take a look now at some of the claims made by DOGE head Elon Musk and President Trump.
6: But we set up DOGE.
7: Yes.
6: How much do you think we can rip out of this wasted $6.5 trillion Harris-Biden budget?
7: Well, I think we can do at least $2 trillion.
6: Yeah!
7: Yes.
6: $2
7: trillion. I mean, at the end of the day, you're being taxed. All government spending is taxation. So whether it's direct taxation or all government spending, it either becomes inflation or it's direct taxation. Your money is being wasted, and the Department of Government Efficiency is going to fix that.
8: As you know, we're taking in trillions of dollars from tariffs, and they've been so incredible for our country, so incredible. We're keeping our companies happy. We're keeping them solid and sane, and they're very, very thrilled at what's happened. They can't even believe it. And we've never seen investment like this. Without the tariffs, we would have just a fraction of that. And we're really the only one that can do tariffs. Nobody else is able to do them.
3: So, Steve, were they right about any of that?
5: Well, they were right in their goals, but not right in the execution. It's actually pretty funny to listen to it. So, yeah, part of, again, what I said before of how they were going to deal with the deficit was cut taxes, but also cut spending. And you heard Elon Musk talk about $2 trillion they were going to cut over some unspecified period of time. By their own claims, the stuff they have put out, They claim a number of $215 billion. However, they put up what was called a wall of receipts. They put up sort of a list of all the cuts that they had thought they had achieved. And when you actually add them up, it comes to $35 billion, plus or minus. And a bunch of private experts have tried to look at this number as well, gotten in the same place. So they didn't really cut spending at all in any material way. And, of course, other kinds of spending continue to go up. I love the fact that Trump was talking about trillions of dollars of tariff revenue. You'll see at the peak month, it only hit $32 billion. And so this would have to go on for many, many, many months. I can't even calculate the number in my head to get to trillions of dollars. But then the Supreme Court ruled. And so what was becoming income to the federal government, helping with the deficit, suddenly has now become returning money to the people who paid those tariffs, companies. And that is actually obviously a negative for the deficit. So, in fact, tariffs are on their way from not even being a positive, but potentially being a negative and helping that $1.9 trillion deficit.
3: Elon Musk feels like a character for another lifetime there, but I suspect we'll see him in a lot of Democratic ads this fall. So, Steve, your final chart addresses Trump's claims about his ability to boost America's manufacturing industry. Let's take a look at what the president told small business owners this past May.
8: One of the strongest effects of our tax cuts and tariffs is the Trump manufacturing boom, is what they're calling it, because that's what we have. We have never had anything like what's happening now. And when I talk about, again, the $18 trillion, that's coming in and building places.
3: So, Steve, a lot of bravado there, but where do things actually stand among manufacturing jobs right now?
5: Yeah, again, it's kind of incredible to hear the president describe himself as the manufacturing president. And I applaud his ambitions, but let's just talk about what the reality is. The reality is that manufacturing, obviously you had COVID and all the stuff going on, but it got as high as 12.9 million jobs back here. And then it started to decline, and it simply continued to decline under Trump. So in fact, rather than gaining any manufacturing jobs, we've lost 75,000 manufacturing jobs since Trump arrived. He also likes to talk about the building boom. I think on the show yesterday, he talked about $19 trillion of new investment in America. That is obviously a crazy number. But in any event, when you look at something like factory building, you can see that the factory building went up sharply under Biden. A lot of this had to do with the CHIPS Act, the Inflation Reduction Act, incentives for clean energy. Companies were out building stuff. Then it peaked, and now it has just been going down under Trump, down to $175 billion rate from a peak of $250 billion. Trump also likes to talk about data centers and how much they're going to help this manufacturing boom, so to speak. And in fact, you can see data center construction has gone up a bit. It's up to $43 billion, but not nearly enough to compensate for how much actual factory loss has been achieved. And of course, data centers employ not so many people. Factories employ a lot of people. So again, no manufacturing boom, no manufacturing renaissance evident in any of the numbers. And tariffs played a role in this. They raised the cost of steel and aluminum and discouraged businesses from building manufacturing facilities here.
3: Morning, Joe. Economic analyst Steve Rattner with a banger set of charts this morning. Steve, thank you so much. Still ahead here on Morning Joe, President Trump seems to change his tune on China just a few days after he made the remarkable accusation that that country had meddled in U.S. elections. So we'll show you his new response to questions about his upcoming meeting with Chinese President Xi Jinping. Plus, a new study from the American Heart Association says you shouldn't stop at just one cup of coffee. Thank God. We'll tell you about the health benefits next here on Morning Joe. And as we go to break, let's take a quick look at the traveler's forecast this morning from AccuWeather's Anna Azalian. Anna, how's it looking out there?
9: Good morning, Jonathan. We do have thunderstorms once again into the Northeast, but this is not like the severe weather that we had last night. Along the coast, still some gusty winds are possible, but the focus for any strong to severe storms with any tornadoes, flash flooding, or stronger wind gusts more widespread, it's Virginia down into the Carolinas, but more widespread thunderstorms across the Southeast today, too. Everything as far as the thunderstorms is spotty, so just minor delays. To help you make the best decisions and be more in the know, make sure to download the AccuWeather app today.

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1: Live look there, Coney Island, about 9 minutes before the top of the hour. Still drying out. Storms battered the East Coast last night. And as you start your day, don't hesitate to grab another cup of coffee. Or five. That's the number the American Heart Association now says you can safely drink per day. Five. And as MS Now reporter Britt Miller explains, there are benefits to your health as well.
2: There's new buzz about your morning boost. Drinking more coffee is now safe for most adults, according to the American Heart Association, with research suggesting up to 5 cups a day or 400 milligrams. And if that doesn't perk you up, the data points to significant health benefits. Dr. Vin Gupta explains.
3: It prevents against ischemic heart disease and heart attacks, up to the tune of 30% risk reduction.
2: And lowers the risk of type 2 diabetes by 20 to 30%.
3: It appears that there's compounds, just chemicals naturally occurring ingredients within that coffee bean, polyphenols to be specific, that are actually helping keep our arteries around our heart open, less predisposed to, say, developing plaque.
2: But doctors say not all caffeine is created equal.
3: Everything else that you might find at your favorite coffee shop, loaded up with sugar, your Frappuccinos, other types of energy drinks that, you know, I don't even want to get into, that have 4x the amount of caffeine in just a single serving, those are not good for you.
2: And if you're pregnant, have an anxiety disorder, insomnia, or high blood pressure, he recommends taking this report with a grain of salt.
3: It's important to still make sure that you're being thoughtful about your intake and not really overdoing it. And so whatever's worked for you in the past still applies. The study shouldn't change anything.
4: And it goes beyond the heart. Other studies suggest coffee may be linked to lowering risks of dementia, Parkinson's, and liver disease. Back to you.
1: MS Now's Britt Miller with that report. Certainly welcome news for morning cable shows. Coming up here on Morning Joe, as the Trump administration continues its nationwide mass deportation campaign, one attorney who represents unaccompanied children tells MS Now that the administration has put her clients in, quote, pretty much an impossible situation. In a few minutes, we're going to speak with that lawyer. Plus, with midterm elections around the corner, Republicans are continuing their push that communism is growing in the Democratic Party. We'll show you that new warning from the House Majority Leader. And it was a heated day on Capitol Hill as Defense Secretary Pete Hegseth faced questions over the war in Iran. We're going to show you some of the key exchanges. Morning Joe, we'll be right back with all that and more.
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1: 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Nice, right?
2: Communism is a mortal threat to American liberty. Communism is a loser, and it always will be. The communist system is the opposite of the American system, and the communist system has never worked. They're communists. They want to destroy our country. We're not going to let that happen.
3: You've heard the president talk about how he wants to effectively double the funding for national defense. Look, we live in dangerous times. We're fighting communism on our own shores, and we're fighting evil terrorists and tyrants around the world. And we have to be able to protect our national security.
4: That's Speaker Mike Johnson, laser focused on fighting communism on our own shores, taking President Trump's lead in labeling Democrats as communists. And then yesterday, House Majority Leader Steve Scalise added this to those warnings.
5: Look, the Bolshevik takeover of the Democrat Party is in full swing. And communism is on the ballot this November against freedom. Make no mistake about that.
4: Bolsheviks in the year 2026. Welcome back to Morning Joe. On this Wednesday, July 22nd, I'm John Lemire. Ali Vitale still with us, and join the conversation. We have former U.S. Senator and MS Now political analyst Claire McCaskill, contributing opinion writer for the New York Times, Molly Jung Fast, and the president and CEO of the National Urban League, Mark Morial. Thank you all for being with us this morning. It's a great group. Claire, I'll start with you. Communism seems to be, at least for the moment, the Republicans' closing argument as we barrel toward November, that this is, they have, first of all, mixed up communism and socialism. And to be fair, like, a lot of people don't know the differences. But we also, they're now reached back into the time machine and brought back the Red Scare, something that most Americans under 50, under 40, really don't have any memory of. Is this something that you see potentially resonating with voters?
6: Well, desperate times call for desperate measures. And I think the Republicans are really struggling right now. They've got a widely unpopular war. They've got costs that have skyrocketed. They've got so many promises broken that it is really them reaching for something that polls well. And make no mistake about it, you know, when you poll communism, that is not a good thing in America, obviously. Especially with older, reliable voters, it's not a good thing. Especially with some people who have come here from countries that suffered under the kinds of regimes that they are referencing. But the Democratic Party is fine. We have some bright blue places where people further to the left has won primaries. But like last night in Arizona, Jonathan, we had a setup of a race between a moderate incumbent and a Democratic socialist, and the Democratic moderate won by a large margin in a primary in Arizona last night. So, yes, there have been a few candidates that have won that are further to the left, but I don't think the Republicans are going to win by trying to fool people into thinking the Democrats are communists. And by the way, I do worry about this, though, because look what they've done with elections. They've put something out there that's not true, and they say it over and over again, and pretty soon, via Fox News or whatever other way, people on the far right start consuming it and believing it. So I think the Democrats need to be careful here and assert themselves strongly that this is not the case, so they don't let this perception become a reality.
7: I think you're 100% right when it comes to the clarity necessary to knock down the election denialism that has become a stronger and stronger thread in the Trump side of the Republican Party, especially when you look at the election results out of Arizona last night, people like Andy Biggs being elevated to run for governor. But Molly, I want to pick up on a part of the thread that Claire is talking about here. The idea for Democrats that certainly communism and socialism are not the same, and there is not a large thread of the party that is saying they are democratic socialists. And yet I have heard angst from some of the more moderate Democrats, we'll call them, about the Democratic brand being at a low and the energy in the party being at the far left part of the spectrum. And I wonder how you think the party ends up moving forward in the midterms, but certainly after the midterms as they look to the presidential.
8: So I think we're going to we're still in such early days with this primary. I mean, what I have been struck by and what we're seeing, we still have more primaries to go in these midterm cycle, is that we're seeing just voters seem, in my mind, from what I'm seeing with these results, voters still seem really angry and really anti-establishment. You know, that we're seeing like the DCCC spending in some races and not necessarily getting their chosen candidates. And it's not, at least with the Arizona results from last night, not as ideological as you would think. Now, my question to you, Mark, is about this anger that we're seeing in the base. Clearly, some of this ties to a lack of affordability, right? People are feeling squeezed, and they're feeling as squeezed as ever. And you guys have this affordability agenda, and I'd love you to talk about it, because clearly affordability is about people not being able to afford their lifestyles.
9: So the entire conversation about Bolsheviks and communists is what I call a weapon of mass distraction. An effort to redefine the conversation, not around what the American people are painting about, but something very different. And those on the Democratic side shouldn't take the bait and should make sure that the conversation is about those things that are really creating anger and angst and affecting the American people. So our affordability agenda centers around, number one, a national living wage for all. We've got a deal with the depression in people's earnings, and the big way to do it is with a national living wage indexed inflation. Number two, the most significant driver of affordability now are housing costs that have increased astronomically since the year 2000. Two things we can do. Number one, take the housing voucher program, which has worked, and expand it so that it applies to all. Let me say this. What we spend this year on the war in Iran would pay 100% for an expansion of the housing voucher program. Our priorities are misplaced. Number three, we need an affordable housing trust fund to build the new units that we need, because we also have a supply problem. Those are a few examples. And then finally, let's repeal and replace this big, ugly bill. This fiscal plan, which is driving up inflation, driving up unemployment, causing more Americans to be without health care, to be without food security. There are a number of things we need, and the discussion should be about an affordability agenda going forward, and not get distracted and not get deceived into these ideological warfare or Bolsheviks and communists. Once again, it's a weapon of mass distraction. Don't take the bait.
4: What certainly appears to be another attempt to distract was his primetime address to the nation last week, in which President Trump accused China of, in his words, sinister election meddling and stealing voter data from more than 200 million Americans. But yesterday, Trump seemed to soften his stance considerably. First, here's some of the alarm bells he sounded last week, followed by his sudden downplaying of the problem yesterday.
2: Over a period of years, starting during the 2020 election cycle, the People's Republic of China carried out what is believed to be the largest compromise of election data in history, resulting in China's illicit acquisition of 220 million U.S. voter files. Members of the deep state, very, very famous group of people, in many cases, in our intelligence agency worked to actively suppress and downplay information about the extent of China's sinister election meddling.
10: Are you planning on putting any pressure or consequences on China for what you announced about them meddling in the 2020 election?
11: Well, we're going to talk to them about it. It took place a long time ago. I think China is maybe a little bit different today than it was then. But look, they do things and we do things to them. I'll be honest. We do things to them, too. It's not a one-way street.

0: of lies and distortions, and the document dump that accompanied it really didn't reveal anything new at all, except perhaps mistakenly, from this White House's point of view, reaffirmed that Russia was meddling in elections back in 2016, helping then candidate Trump. But Claire McCaskill, I mean, this is in some ways so typical, where Trump, you know, will say one thing, bluster with fangs one day, and then soften dramatically a few days later. And I think that's only going to reinforce the belief held by many that this isn't about what he's doing right now isn't about actually looking back at election meddling in 2020, alleged election meddling, but rather setting up the case to sow doubt what might happen in 2026 if Republicans fare poorly.
1: Yeah, this is cleanup on aisle five. You know, I thought that Joe and Richard and David had a great discussion this morning about Trump and his unilateralism, that he thinks he can go it alone. But he does know this. He knows that we are interdependent on China. He knows that he has to be careful with the behemoth China. China could put their finger on the scales in a number of different ways that could dramatically impact many things that matter to this country. So what he's done here is he's talked out of one side of his mouth, peddling a bunch of BS about stuff that's not true, and indicting China without any evidence or facts, and ignoring what Russia actually did, which was factual on a report signed by Marco Rubio. And now China has reacted and sent the signal, hey, back up, buddy. This isn't going to work. And he's backing up. You can hear the beep, beep, beep when he talks. And so it'll be interesting to see how he handles the September visit. But he has now put up China as the straw man bad guy on his house of lies about elections being stolen, and he's trying to now soften the edges of it because he knows he can't continue down that path with China.
0: No, he cannot. And we're seeing here some of the issues the Trump administration, as much as it's trying to sort of ignore how poorly things are going with the war in Iran, trying to focus on other things, right? This alleged threat of communism. We're seeing these claims of election meddling without any evidence to support them. And we've also seen it really try to double down on its nationwide deportation campaign. And as the administration's been doing that, one attorney who represents unaccompanied children tells MS Now that the administration has put her clients in a pretty much an impossible situation. When unaccompanied minors arrive in the United States, federal law requires they be transferred to the custody of the Office of Refugee Resettlement, where they are placed in licensed shelters or group homes while authorities attempt to reunite them with a sponsor. That process used to be relatively quick, usually taking about 2 weeks. But now, advocates say new policies are significantly slowing reunifications, which is leaving young migrants in custody for much longer periods of time. Joining us now, attorney at Children's Legal Center in Chicago, Laura Smith. She currently represents several unaccompanied children ranging from the age of 5 to 17. And Laura, thank you for joining us this morning. Let's just start with some of your clients, some of the children that you represent, what it is like for them in these centers and how long they are now, I mean, for lack of a better word, stranded, they're alone.
2: Yes, there are many children in or our shelters who have family in the United States. Typically, it's a mother, their father, grandfather, somebody like that. And the children are anxious and worried and scared, languishing in these shelters while they could be with their family member being cared for.
0: So, Laura, Allie, go ahead.
3: Thanks. It's Ali Vitale. Laura, you've been doing this work since the first Trump administration, and I wonder the biggest difference that you've noted in the ways that these cases are adjudicated now versus then.
2: Yeah, so typically in the first Trump administration and before that, children would enter OR custody. They would identify an adult that they wanted to go to. And again, typically that was an immediate family member, although not always. That family member was background checked, vetted, everything to determine that they're a safe individual to receive this child. And then that child would go to that sponsor. But everything has changed now. The Trump administration has created policies that make it almost impossible for people who aren't lawful permanent residents or U.S. citizens to receive their own children from OR custody.

0: So what are some of the other changes you have seen here? I mean, the Trump administration is really, you know, they said they've closed the border. We've also seen, of course, this ramping up of deportations. But they're also, you know, changing rules with asylum. They're changing rules, you know, they're up and down the list, you know, trying to, I mean, they're being blunt about it, just trying to really reduce the number of immigrants who can call America home, who can be here, you know, temporarily or permanently. How else has this world changed for you in the last 18 months?
1: Well, that's exactly right. They are ramping up deportation, and that unfortunately includes children. There is a process for children, specifically children who've been abused, abandoned, or neglected, to receive protection in the United States. It's a law that is bipartisan. It was passed almost unanimously to provide these children protection to stay in the United States and become lawful permanent residents. Unfortunately, there is a new policy under the Department of Justice to order children removed, even though they have approved special immigrant juvenile status with USCIS. And we had two children ordered removed already here in Chicago. One in June, one in July, and we have more expected to be ordered removed next month in August.
0: All right. Attorney at Children's Legal Center in Chicago, Laura Smith, thank you for being with us this morning, and also thank you for the work that you do.
1: You.
0: Mark Morial, Mr. Mayor, let's turn to you on this. Your reaction to these sort of stories, these children alone for weeks potentially in these shelters, coming against the backdrop of a really ramping up of deportations, which has included some real acts of violence in recent weeks.
2: It's a shocking level of insensitivity, lack of caring for children. Think of your own children, your own grandchildren, being treated in this fashion because of no fault of their own. The result of all of these policies, already 60,000 plus people in detention centers. I wonder how many children, when we get to the end of the year, will be added to that number. This is a failed policy. It's an insensitive policy. It doesn't feel like the values of the United States of America. It feels like something out of some totalitarian regime. Sensitive, effective immigration policy is something the American people want. I don't think the American people support hard, ham-handed, violent policies that we see taking place today. And we need to lift up the fact that compassion and caring for children should be central in this nation and in this country. And I just reject these policies wholeheartedly, because what are we doing? We're treating children in an inhumane fashion. They're separated from their families. They're in detention centers with no real pathway to reunification with a sponsor or with a caring set of adults to take care of them. So we applaud what they're doing, but the American people need to see this as just another indication of how these hard-handed immigration policies are failing and are creating a trough of expenses and inhumanity that the next leader of this country and the next leaders of this country are going to have to deal with. It's a failure of policy.
0: President and CEO of the National Urban League, Mark Morial. Mark, thank you. Always great to see you. We appreciate you being with us this morning. Still ahead here on Morning Joe, the White House is continuing its push for AI initiatives across the country, this time by redirecting funds. And now Semaphore is taking a look at its impact on the workforce. Co-founder of Semaphore, our friend Ben Smith, will join us next to explain those efforts. Plus, the CDC says this is now the worst cyclosporine outbreak on record, with more than 4,000 U.S. cases since May. We'll show you how HHS Secretary Robert F. Kennedy Jr. is defending the administration's handling of this outbreak. You're watching Morning Joe. We'll be right back.

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1: 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Nice, right?

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0: TuneIn's How To. 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
2: Welcome back. The current cyclospora outbreak across the nation is now the worst on record. That's according to the CDC, which confirms more than 4,000 U.S. cases since May and thousands more still under investigation. According to the New York Times, more than 300 people have been hospitalized, but no deaths have been reported. Investigators have linked one major outbreak to recalled shredded iceberg lettuce from Taylor Farms, grown in central Mexico, though officials say other food sources remain possible. Health Secretary Robert F. Kennedy Jr. was pressed yesterday about the outbreak, pushing back when asked about criticism that cuts to a federal foodborne illness surveillance program may have hampered the response.
3: Does the federal government have this outbreak under control right now?
4: We do have the outbreak under control. We've had no cuts in our surveillance program. We did cuts in the Food Net program, but they were for redundant surveillance, and all the states will tell you that.
2: And there's been some confusion there because there was a false positive, and Taylor Farms is now suggesting they weren't responsible, that CDC stands by their conclusion. And Claire McCaskill, there's a lot of uncertainty here, and bad jokes aside, this is about cyclospora. This is a serious thing, and people really, really sick, debilitatingly so for a while, and it's also potentially indicative of other things that we have seen, whether it's measles and the like, that have also increased since the Trump administration came to power. It does seem like the nation's health is at risk.
5: Yeah, we are not making America healthier under this administration, whether it's cuts to important research programs, medical research programs, whether it's at colleges, higher education, NIH, the undermining of CDC, the cuts to programs like the food surveillance program. Here's the thing, Jonathan, everybody wants to bash government, but government is needed in some areas for our safety. And in health, that's particularly important. This is what happens when you put somebody in charge who has a one agenda, which is a vaccine denier and, trying to, move his ideology as opposed to the health of America. And this is not a competent guy. I mean, this isn't a guy who's run anything like this before. He's never been over a sprawling organization like this that have all kinds of management challenges. He's off doing his thing. And frankly, they have undermined some of the most important functions of keeping us healthy in this country. And hopefully America is paying attention.
2: Let's turn now to the Wall Street Journal reporting that the Trump administration is planning to reshape federal research funding by prioritizing individual scientists, AI-driven research, and fellowship-style programs over direct support for universities. There's a new memo from the White House Office of Science Technology Policy, shared with the Journal, says empowering individual scientists to use AI in research will better help accelerate scientific discovery. The new guidance will influence how the federal government's roughly $200 billion annual research budget is allocated, and it could reduce funding for large universities that depend on federal research grants. So as Silicon Valley's decisions increasingly shape the priorities of governments, markets, and societies worldwide, Semaphore is convening the leaders building artificial intelligence with the leaders responsible of shaping the institutions around them. Through live interviews, meetings, and off-the-record discussions, Semaphore's inaugural Silicon Valley and the World will bring together 350 global leaders to Silicon Valley this November to turn conversations about AI's impact on the workforce, economy, national security, energy, and growth, try to turn them into practical solutions and action. And the co-founder and editor-in-chief of Semaphore, Ben Smith, joins us now. Ben, great to see you again. AI is sort of topic number one for many people right now, and a very polarizing one. with concerns about job loss, about security, about high costs, but yet twinned with the real potential for advancement and discovery. So talk to us a little bit more about some of the top lines that November's conference will bring.
6: Yeah, John, nice to see you. Nice to be able to break a little news on your air. But the, you know, we had said before, we put together these very high level gatherings, kind of core to what we do. But I've never been involved in anything that had this kind of intensity and urgency, because, as you say, I think people both in the private sector, in finance, in big business, in tech, and then in governments really around the world, are feeling this very intense, you know, feel like they're playing catch up, or feel, and there are not real forums for them to talk to one another. And so when we started looking at doing this in Silicon Valley in November, you know, we just had enormous interest. Today we're adding Andy Jassy, the CEO of Amazon, along with Satya Nadella, Jensen Huang, to the advisory board, the leaders of Sony and of ASML, the Dutch fab maker. And I think, you know, the bottom line is, and it's, you know, the story you just covered is one of these stories, that there are so many hard decisions that governments are going to have to make, that companies are going to have to make, about, you know, about how they're regulated, about how they use these technologies, about how to compete with each other safely, that are in the headlines every day. And I think there's just an enormous hunger among these leaders to try to figure these things out. And I think, you know, the answers aren't easy. And so we're putting this together. One of the local papers out there called it Davos by the Bay, which is kind of the spirit it's in a bit, this sense that we're trying to bring everyone together and try to some degree find answers to these questions.
7: Ben, hi, Molly Jongfest. There's a lot of these leaders who are working really hard to avoid any kind of regulation, right? They're pushing, they're lobbying, there's all sorts of money being spent in that, in the name of making sure there's no government regulation, or very little, or a regulation that helps the big companies and kills the smaller companies. That's a real tension. You are a newsmaker, and the goal of I think, I would assume, the forum is to generate ideas, but also to make news. How do you balance those two things, especially in Washington, D.C.?
6: Yeah, I mean, I think that's like, as you say, that's the question we're going to be asking these folks, and the news that we hope to make is in part this question of, as you say, you know, I think the Trump administration came in with this philosophy of, you know, let them cook, let's just open things up. And I think, you know, that has been, I think you could argue, one of the huge successes of this administration, that the U.S. has developed this incredibly valuable frontier industry. But, you know, one of whose bots seems to have escaped the lab last week. And I think now you see everyone, including, you know, the Department of Commerce and Treasury, scrambling to figure out some kind of process to guarantee safety without hitting the brakes on the development of the technology. And I think it's, I mean, I just think these are really hard questions without easy answers.
8: I think one of the other hard questions, Ben, is this idea of, as much as AI feels like it's everywhere in everything, there are questions about if it's just actually another tool that falls into the toolbox of corporate America, and if there's a bubble coming. And so I look at this list of people, you know, Amazon, Stripe, Samsung, Sony, Citigroup. These are big names with big workforces under them. And I wonder, as you look ahead to November and you look at the ways that these folks have talked about using AI in the past, what you're thinking they may come out with when it comes to their view of how AI unfolds past this present moment and into the next few years.
6: Yeah, I mean, I think you're getting at one of the really core tensions, which is that there, you know, there's so much money in the system. There's enormous investments going into these companies, into companies that can tell their shareholders, by the way, that they'll eliminate jobs with AI. I think, you know, governments are very freaked out about that. There's a debate about how much you're seeing it in the numbers. And as you say, I think a lot of the big stakeholders, both in the U.S. and in places like the Gulf and Singapore, who are coming in, are the people with just enormous investments in this industry, on which, as you say, this entire stock market right now is riding.
2: Co-founder and editor-in-chief of Semaphore, Ben Smith. These are important conversations. We're going to keep having them. Ben, thanks for joining us this morning.
6: Thanks for having me on.
2: Still here on Morning Joe, Americans are continuing to grapple with an economy that is worsening for many. MS Now's Maya Eaglin spoke with a group of millennials and Gen Zers about their financial situations and the solutions that they're looking for. That discussion coming up ahead right here on Morning Joe.

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5: Beautiful live look of Chicago there. 6:36 in the morning there in the Central Time Zone. President Donald Trump said in his address to the nation last week that America is, in his words, far wealthier than it has ever been before. But does that ring true for those looking to start a family? Let's bring in MS Now Maya's Eaglin, who has been speaking with young Americans about their take on the economy. Maya, good to see you. What did they tell you?
6: Good morning, Jonathan. Yeah, the folks I spoke to told me they feel a bit conflicted about this huge life choice and the realities of how affordable having a kid is right now. Even though Trump spoke positively about the economy, many Americans say their reality is much different. Birth rates continue to fall as families face record childcare costs. Take a listen to some of the concerns these young Americans are having.
7: They say they want us to have children, but the policies in place tells us otherwise. The economy tells us otherwise.
8: To start a family or expand your family, that's the big question this group of Gen Z and millennials from across the political spectrum is facing right now. Ethan, Amelia, and Kiala have considered becoming parents. Brian and Brittany both have two kids each, while Destiny says she will never have children.
9: It's a difficult choice. With today's economy, just thinking of the cost of living with your mortgage or rent, the health insurance cost.
10: It's really hard to decipher between, you know, the emotional aspect of wanting kids and the financial aspect and the reality of the resources that we have today.
6: Let's do one word answers, rapid fire here. How would you describe today's economy?
9: Rough.
11: Volatile.
12: Hostile.
13: Shaky.
10: Declining.
14: Embarrassing.
8: Majority of Americans are feeling the impact of rising costs at a time when we've also seen a drop in the number of births. From 2007 to 2023, there's been a 16% decrease. One survey found that 70% of Americans think having a kid is unaffordable.
14: Well, you're somebody like myself that just came out of college 2 years ago. In terms of the job market, it's trash. The whole subject of this conversation of having kids, how can you? When you can barely sustain yourself.
10: I feel like as a parent, it gets really scary. Like, we rely on SNAP when it comes down to feeding my kids and myself. I'm in school full time. I applied for the waiting list to get childcare assistance, and the wait list was 3 years. Now that I have two kids, it's more than my rent. It's insane.
8: Making the choice to have a family in Louisiana specifically comes with its own set of challenges. Although there has been some growth in the education system in the Pelican State, it's still ranked number 46 by U.S. News and World Report.
9: The education is like a big part of it, and like just financial literacy is thinking about like sex ed. I don't see as much down here or at all.
8: Louisiana also ranks 49th in the country for childhood poverty and has some of the strictest abortion laws in the nation.
6: Kiel, I know you have a very personal story that you've been sharing on your social media. I'm wondering if you can kind of share your experience here in Louisiana.
7: I lost two children altogether, but my first child, I lost at 20 weeks. It was tap dancing right on the line of, is it considered abortion or is it not? And the insurance wouldn't pay for it because they thought it was, but they had to go back and figure it out because it was a technically a miscarriage, and I still had to have a funeral for the child.
8: Louisiana law requires fetal remains that reach the 20-week mark and are removed by a physician be disposed of by internment or cremation if they don't result in a live birth.
7: What people don't realize is the whole abortion rules and regulations and the way it's written, a lot of times it's not about you just going to get rid of a child because, oh, I don't want to have it. It's medically necessary.
10: I would like to say I'm pro-life, but I'm also pro-woman, right? I agree. If it costs your life, that and the baby won't even live or have, you know, you do what you have to do, right? Do I judge people, you know, who have had an abortion? Absolutely not, never. That's not my place.
6: Do you all think the choice to have a family or expand your family is a left versus right issue?
10: No.
11: No.
7: No. No.
11: I think both sides of the aisle need to have those conversations.
10: I think at the end of the day, it's a personal decision. It shouldn't be you don't want a family because of the party you align with.
6: What do you all think about the American dream?
14: It's no longer attainable.
12: It's not that we can't do it, but it's a lot harder to do it. We have a lot more obstacles in place than our parents did, especially our grandparents. They were able to be more of like that village per se.
8: But this generation still has hope for the next.
10: I would like to see people like living again, not just like surviving and being like, okay, I have to do these things to make ends meet, but oh, I want to do this because I enjoy it.
6: And of course, there's not just one solution here, but despite their political differences, this group all agreed that most elected officials feel out of touch and disconnected from the experiences and priorities that Americans have, especially those trying to navigate this parenthood decision. We'll have an extended conversation up on our YouTube later today for folks to also check out.
13: Maya, this is such an interesting conversation, and you really went to a lot of different places with it. I mean, abortion, childcare, really so interesting having people from both sides of the political spectrum. I was wondering, you know, New York has free childcare, and that's this new initiative. And I'm wondering, you know, you had one of those guests talk about how there's this 3-year wait list for childcare in Louisiana. And I'm wondering if you could talk about, like, did this group say anything about things that would make it easier for them to have children?
6: Yeah, they said if there were systems in place that supported them openly and easily, that would help. So SNAP is one of those things that a lot of families use to get food and groceries. But how about medical care costs? Only some states have free childcare, and there's still a wait list for some of those programs. So a lot of them were hoping that in the future, maybe their elected officials are more representative and closer in contact to folks who are making that decision. So they really understand the stakes here and are dealing it with themselves.
13: So some of those things they want sound like policies that we might consider to be a little bit on the socialist side.
6: It sounds like it. Again, all of them are coming from different parts of the political spectrum, but they can agree that there is a need that's not being met. And so I think there's a lot of creative ways that those needs can be met, but the jury's really out on how to actually implement that for the everyday American.
5: So, Claire, we've ticked through all morning a variety of issues that are going to help determine who wins at the midterms this November. But affordability is clearly number one. And this is such an important reiteration that for so many young people, basic, you know, what was seen as before almost like a fundamental steps to the American dream, including perhaps buying a house, you know, having kids, just right now they fear it may be out of reach. That's really, really important. And potentially really motivating to go vote.
15: Yeah, I think this whole conversation about affordability, it also underscores something else that's going on, and that is a distrust of anybody who's in government now. The frustration that people feel, the anger they feel at the situation they find themselves in, where they're playing by all the rules, they're working as hard as they can. That young woman who's going to school, who faces a 3-year wait list on childcare, who's having to get SNAP benefits to feed her children. Obviously, she is part of the American dream, and she is the doors being slammed in her face over and over again. These incumbents need to get out, and it's not just about town halls. It's also about sitting with people like this and making sure they understand the pain. It's one thing to talk about affordability. It's another to actually sit down with someone and talk about their budget and talk about where their money's going and talk about the obstacles they're facing. This whole thing about getting rid of incumbents has a lot to do with the frustration over the dysfunction of Congress and the complete failure of our current government to adequately address what these kids are facing. And it is a huge problem for us. And it's one of the reasons a lot of incumbents are going to get thrown out and they're going to be younger people put in their place, because this sense that there's a disconnect. And I think it's fair. I think there is a disconnect.
5: MS Now reporter Maya Eaglin, thank you so much for bringing that report to us. We appreciate it. Still ahead, we're going to tell you about the announcement from New Jersey Governor Mikey Sherrill regarding voter rolls in her state and why Republicans are seizing upon it. Plus, the Arizona governor's race takes shape with Republicans selecting election denier Congressman Andy Biggs as their nominee. We're going to go through that state's primary results ahead here on Morning Joe.
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2: Welcome back. Congressman Andy Biggs has secured Arizona's Republican nomination for governor, advancing to a high-stakes general election showdown this November. The six-term congressman and former chairman of the conservative House Freedom Caucus became a prominent supporter of President Trump's false claims that the 2020 presidential election was stolen, and he objected to the certification of electoral votes following the January 6th attack on the Capitol. Biggs will face Democratic Governor Katie Hobbs in November, who ran unopposed in that primary. Early thoughts are that's going to be a close race. Also in Arizona, State Representative Alexander Colladan won the Republican primary for Secretary of State, setting up a race against Democratic incumbent Adrian Fontes in November. Colladan has also echoed Trump's unfounded claims of widespread fraud in the 2020 election and went on to lead several lawsuits to overturn the results of the 2020 and 2022 elections in that state. Meanwhile, New Jersey Governor Mikey Sherrill says that more than 6,000 non-citizens were mistakenly registered to vote in that state between 2023 and 2024 due to a software error. Sherrill says the serious malfunction occurred during the administration of her predecessor, Phil Murphy, fellow Democrat, after applicants for state ID cards and driver's licenses at the State Motor Vehicles Commission were registered to vote despite correctly indicating that they were not U.S. citizens. Governor Sherrill said that fewer than 400 of those people actually cast their ballots, and a preliminary review found that they were registered as Democrats, Republicans, and unaffiliated voters, sort of a real mix. The state's Assistant Attorney General, who oversees the Justice Department's Civil Rights Division, announced that the DOJ is investigating this, quote, unlawful dilution of American votes. And Ali Vitale, when this story broke yesterday, I said to a couple people with me, this is the best headline President Trump has gotten in months. He and Republicans have been without evidence, claiming voter fraud in 2020. They're claiming it happens again now, routinely. This, you know, certainly seems to be a relatively small matter. We just went through it. But if you're explaining you're losing, and you can see it, Trump's already been on Truth Social this morning. He is going to grab this with both hands and say, look, I was right. There is election fraud. Non-citizens are voting. And the question then is, he uses that as an excuse for what?
3: An excuse for what? And I think the most immediate answer is to push for the SAVE Act on Capitol Hill. And I don't get the sense that this latest instance, while a bad headline for Democrats who are looking to consistently push back in clear-eyed ways against the attempts that Trump is making to erode confidence in U.S. elections, it's a tough headline for them. But no one is agreeing that it's okay that this happened. No one is saying that it's fine that 400 people who shouldn't be voting voted in these elections. But I think that doesn't absolve them of the implications of what passing the SAVE Act would do, which, again, Republicans have even acknowledged, even if they passed it today, they wouldn't be able to enact the changes for November's election. But even more than that, it doesn't solve for the problem that it would make it more difficult for women who got married and changed their last names to be able to register to vote, right? And there's no one arguing that those women should not be voting. And so that's just one of the problems that the SAVE Act has attached to it that is divorced from this latest story out of New Jersey. And so I think what Sherrill is doing here is the transparent thing of announcing it, acknowledging that it was a problem and that they're going to make sure it doesn't happen again. And at the same time, it is different than the conversation I think that the White House is having about broader scope of American elections and the ways that we should and shouldn't have trust in that process.
2: Yeah, very, very good point there. Still ahead here on Morning Joe, Secretary of Defense Pete Hegseth faced some tough questions on Capitol Hill yesterday about the ongoing war with Iran. We'll show you his, at times, heated responses to concerns regarding that conflict's future. Plus, the massive agreement approved by President Trump for Saudi Arabia to have a nuclear program. We'll dig into the price tag of that deal and the potential impact it would have for the region. Morning Joe, be right back.
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4: Mr. President, there are no signs that Iran is ready to stop fighting. So what is the plan? Is the plan to just keep bombing until they give up?
5: There are no signs. Why, do you know something that I don't know?
4: Well, they continue to attack our allies and
5: you don't know what the dialogue is behind the scenes, that they want to meet desperately to try and end it because they're getting decimated. You don't get that when you listen to your fake station, but you don't know anything. Do you know something I don't know?
4: Well, tell us.
5: I will tell you, they want to desperately meet. And until they're ready to meet in a meaningful way, we have no interest.
6: That was President Trump's testy exchange with White House correspondent for ABC News, Mary Bruce, yesterday. Welcome back to Morning Joe on this Wednesday, July 22nd. I'm Jonathan Lemire. Former Senator Claire McCaskill is still with us. And the United States and Iran exchanged fire overnight for the 11th straight night. U.S. Central Command said targets included aircraft hangars and drone storage sites as Iran retaliated with attacks on U.S. bases in Bahrain, Jordan, and Kuwait. The latest strikes come as President Trump signaled that the fighting may only intensify. Speaking to reporters in the Oval Office yesterday, Trump said the U.S. is prepared to hit the area Pickaxe Mountain, a fortified underground site near one of Iran's primary nuclear enrichment facilities.
4: Do you believe that Iran has moved nuclear centrifuges into Pickaxe Mountain? And when you say we're not done yet, what is left to finish?
5: Well, I think that they may have. We don't have it on record. All we do is read the fake news. You know, we see the news is so wrong so many times. So, you know, maybe this one they have right. But it's okay. It doesn't mean anything unless they have the material. You're talking about the centrifuges. Yeah, it doesn't mean anything unless they have the material. They don't have. We follow the material. That's where the action is. And we'll be hitting that area probably pretty soon. And there's not a thing they can do about it. You know, normally I wouldn't say that. If I thought they could do something about it, I would never say that. But we'll be hitting that area pretty soon and very heavily.
6: This threat comes after the Wall Street Journal reported that the U.S. received intelligence from Israel indicating that Iran moved thousands of uranium enrichment centrifuges to the Pickaxe Mountain site last fall. Trump yesterday also threatened military action against the Iran-backed Houthi group as he continues to suggest a willingness to escalate.
7: What is your level of concern of a blockade of the Red Sea by the Houthi rebels, opening up another front in the war?
5: This is what happens. So far, it hasn't happened. Might happen. But we take care of things. If something like that happens, we take care of it. You know, we've done that with the Houthis before, and we haven't heard from them in a while since we did what we did originally. That was about 45 days of very powerful action we took against the Houthis. And we've had no problem with the Houthis. They've had no problem with us for a long period of time, including during this conflict. I think that if there is something like that, we'll just have to take care of business.
6: Meanwhile, administration officials tell the Journal that President Trump has formally approved an agreement with Saudi Arabia that will provide that country with a civilian nuclear program and potentially open the door to uranium enrichment in the kingdom's territory. The deal is estimated to be worth tens of billions of dollars, designed to give American companies a central role in developing Saudi Arabia's nuclear infrastructure. The plan will be submitted to Congress for review, where it's likely to be met with some real skepticism from some lawmakers who fear the spread of nuclear technology in the Middle East. But it will be difficult to block, requiring a veto-proof majority to override it. Hard to see, though, that how that helps peace and stability in the region, as Saudi has said if Iran develops a nuclear weapon, they will too. And that all comes as Defense Secretary Pete Hegseth was on Capitol Hill yesterday, testifying before the Senate Appropriations Committee, seeking tens of billions of additional dollars to fund the war in Iran. Hegseth estimated the war has cost $37.5 billion so far, which is about a $12 billion increase from the estimate he gave in late April. Some Democrats say that number is low. The defense secretary also argued that supplemental war funding is urgent and necessary, but over the course of nearly 3 hours, lawmakers grilled Hegseth about the ballooning cost of the conflict and the administration's rhetoric throughout this war.
8: When you say two very different things, the American people don't know who to believe or what to believe. Was it obliterated or wasn't it? What's the status?
9: The nuclear sites under Midnight Hammer were obliterated, but Iranians foolishly continued to attempt to pursue nuclear capabilities, which is why we destroyed their defense industrial base.
8: So why are there missiles left to hit Jordan and result in the loss of life of our brave men and women?
9: As we stated from the beginning, the Iranian defense industrial base is effectively gone, but they do have underground facilities because they're the world's leading state sponsor of terrorism.
10: The Strait of Hormuz is still closed, reminding everybody it was open before the war. Prices were lower for everybody until the war. And of course, tragically, people, service members, our war fighters, who we care deeply about, are still dying.
9: I think your characterization of this incredible effort as a failure is reckless. Shame on you and others who call this a quagmire and a failure, and then you want to turn around and say you support the warfighter. Either you do or you don't.
10: Secretary Hegseth, if you listened to my comments, you would have heard me say how amazing our warfighters are.
9: I heard failure. I heard exactly what you said. I will tell you how I used the word failure.
10: Because I used the word failure to their leaders. You, sir, are the failure, not the men and women who are on that front line. Not the men and women who hold up their honor with distinction. But if there's a lack of a winning strategy, they're in harm's way. Their leaders have failed them.
6: Claire, certainly we're used to the bravado from Secretary Hegseth, but it comes here at an important moment where the costs of this war are really rising in terms of expense, munitions, American lives. We've seen more service members killed in recent days, and at a moment where the Trump administration seemingly has no way out.
11: Yeah, and people need to keep focused on the fact that there has been a dramatic increase in funding to the Department of Defense under this administration. The funding for last year was up to right around a trillion dollars. They're now asking for a 50% increase to $1.5 trillion. And the war costs, I think it's fair to estimate these war costs are going to approach $100 billion before it's all said and done, maybe even more, depending on how long it goes on. And here's the dirty little secret, Jonathan. The majority of members of Congress know Hegseth is not competent. The majority of the members of Congress know he is not the right guy. The Republicans sitting on that Appropriations Committee and sitting on the Armed Services Committee know that he is reckless, that he is an ideologue, that he is harming. I mean, him using the blame Biden all day yesterday, blame Biden. Even John Kennedy was frustrated with the lack of clear answers from this guy. The nerve he has to criticize Austin when he has done so many things to undermine the incredible leadership of our military, it is really disgusting. And, you know, I shame on those Republicans that put him across the finish line. And a couple of them knew better, did it.
6: Claire McCaskill, thank you as always. We appreciate you joining us this morning. Let's bring in MS Now international reporter Inez de la Quintero, who joins us live from London. Inez, you've been watching the role that Secretary Rubio has been playing here. You know, he has for a while also had a real focus on the Western Hemisphere. We've seen him release a lot of

0: off the top, you mentioned the Saudi deal. That is going to be something to watch. That's huge news. If Saudi is now able to enrich uranium, it's going to have a huge impact on the balance of power in the region. And it's certainly not going to help with resolving the war in Iran. The Iranians are going to point to the Saudis and say that they also want to be able to enrich uranium. So I think that's one to watch today. But yes, the strike's very much ongoing. The U.S. has now been striking Iran for 11 days straight. And of course, the fear is that it's going to continue. President Trump threatening to bomb an Iranian nuclear site buried deep underground, known as Pickaxe Mountain. There's a lot we don't know about Pickaxe Mountain. We understand it is still under construction, that it's being developed south of the Natanz nuclear site that we thought had been obliterated during the 12-day war. And it is believed to be deep underground, potentially out of reach of U.S. bombs. Experts believe it's a site that could be used to enrich uranium, which, of course, the Iranians would need if they were to develop a nuclear bomb. Now, Iran has been responding by targeting U.S. bases across the region. So in Kuwait, in Bahrain, in Jordan. Today, Jordan's military said it intercepted 4 missiles from the Iranians. 2 others fell in uninhabited areas. And Iran, of course, continuing to attack tankers in the Strait of Hormuz. You mentioned Secretary Rubio. We do know that diplomatic efforts are still underway in Pakistan to try and salvage some sort of deal. President Trump said yesterday that the U.S. has no interest in meeting with the Iranians. And Secretary of State Marco Rubio did just moments ago talk about Iran. He said the U.S. would continue to attack Iran as long as it tries to exercise control over the Strait of Hormuz. He did leave the door open for diplomacy, but he says Iran at the moment is not serious about the talks.
1: MS Now international reporter Inez de la Quintero reporting live from London. Inez, thank you so much. We've also got another development from that region. President Trump is now lifting a more than 40-year ban on flights to Lebanon. That embargo was initially put in place back in 1985 when Hezbollah hijacked a flight leading to a standoff that killed a U.S. Navy sailor. In his announcement, Trump did not explain the reasoning for rolling back the ban or how soon it will be formally lifted. Trump only wrote that he is directing the Federal Aviation Administration to, quote, allow all U.S. airline carriers to fly directly to Lebanon so that Americans can easily visit this beautiful land. He went on to say that he hopes other countries will follow suit. Trump also did not specify any security precautions for these flights, as Israeli forces have resumed gunfire on the ground there in Lebanon. The announcement came shortly after Trump's meeting with Lebanese President Joseph Aoun at the White House, the first visit by a Lebanese president since 2009. Up next here on Morning Joe, from the Middle East to Venezuela to Ukraine and even Greenland, we're going to bring you Joe's wide-ranging conversation about the major foreign policy agenda that's dominating President Trump's second term in office, as his commitment to improving the American economy appears to decidedly take a back seat. We're back in just a moment.
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2: It's always been a traditional notion in Washington that a president's second term in office usually focuses more on foreign policy in an attempt to solidify a global legacy. That's also true for President Trump. Despite his America First agenda, the war in Ukraine, global tariffs, battle with NATO allies, regime change in Venezuela, and the ongoing war in Iran, they've all dominated the Trump administration's focus since he returned to office last year. Let's talk about it with President Emeritus of the Council on Foreign Relations, Richard Haass. And Richard, this keeps going, and I think we need to put some perspective on it for our friends that are watching every day, because things come at us so quickly. Let's step back and just say, here's an America First president who said, I'm not going to get you into any more wars. We're going to focus on home instead of away. And look what's happened. He started by threatening Greenland, threatening Canada, threatening Cuba, invading Venezuela, invading Iran, insulting NATO, insulting Meloni in Italy, insulting the prime minister of Spain, and insulting seemingly every other good ally that we have. You know, yanking troops out of Germany, threatening to take troops out of Poland, one of our best military allies. What I know it's asking a lot, but tell us where we are as almost 2 years in to Trump's second term. Globally, and how would you define his foreign policy?
3: So if I had to come up with a phrase, I would call it a kind of aggressive unilateralism. And I think that's the overriding characteristic of it. There's obviously an anti-allied, anti-European bias. Well, as you know, when Donald Trump came into office, he really believed two things passionately. The one was a real animus against allies. And second of all, a real animus against trade, that somehow trade was ripping up off. So I think some of that was predictable for Donald Trump. Some of the excesses, the thing you mentioned, Greenland, Canada, that's an odd thing. And I didn't see that coming. You know, traditionally the United States, Joe, has run what I would call an imperial foreign policy. We were promoting a kind of order. This is more of an imperialist foreign policy. He's looking at things to acquire, whether it's access to energy in Venezuela or new pieces of real estate in Greenland or Canada. I think all of that. And then I put in a separate box, Joe, because it's hard to find a common thread, Iran. And the only way I can make sense of Iran, and I don't think you'll disagree with this, is that he got it dead wrong. Iran was going to be an easy cakewalk, another Venezuela. If you look at the national security strategy, you look at everything Donald Trump promised, it wasn't to get into open-ended, costly wars. So there's no way to make sense of Iran, except that the president and those around him totally got it wrong. And now he's caught, and he's flailing because he's not sure whether to double down or to back out. And that's where I think are. But the most common characteristic, again, is one of unilateralism.
2: Aggressive unilateralism, which, again, doesn't really have too many parallels that you can connect Donald Trump with other presidents in the past. I will say so much of this has to do with legacy. If you're talking about seizing Greenland, even if it offends all of our NATO allies, calling Canada the 51st state, even though they're you know, one of our closest, most important allies. This aggressive unilateralism and insulting of allies has put us in a very difficult position. I want to add to the discussion contributing editor at the Financial Times, Kim Gattas. And Kim, Richard was just talking about how both the United States and Israel find itself greatly challenged. The United States tied down in Iran, and Israel not only tied down across the region, but also more unpopular with United States voters than at any time since 1948. How is that impacting the direction not only of this war, but also the region?
4: Joe, it's very interesting to hear Richard speak about Israeli overreach and American overreach, because I also think the Iranians are overreaching at this moment in the conflict. And reading through the tea leaves of what Iranian officials are saying, including the foreign minister, Araghchi, who was speaking just over the weekend in an interview, there's really a sense that although it may look like they have the upper hand, closing the Strait of Hormuz, inflicting damage and casualties on the United States and its forces and troops in the region, they also feel quite stuck. It sounds like, from listening to these interviews, the Iranian foreign minister was sounding quite demoralized almost. So how this is translating in the region is differently in each country. In Lebanon, there's a real sense that we are stuck between the Israeli fire and Iranian fire. The Iranians using Lebanon as a battleground to fight their wars against America and Israel. And the Israelis, of course, establishing this depopulated, uninhabitable buffer zone in southern Lebanon. We have the Lebanese president in the United States meeting President Trump, and we'll have to see what that what that leads to in terms of any concessions that the United States can get from Israel for the Lebanese. And then across the Gulf, Joe, you have a sense of limbo. Of course, Arab countries, Gulf countries, were not happy to be dragged into this war that they didn't ask for, that they cautioned against. But there's also a lot of anger at Iran. And I would not discount that as a factor in how things unfold going forward.
2: Boy, that's so important. Let's bring in a columnist and associate editor at The Washington Post, David Ignatius. David, let's underline Kim's point right now, because obviously we're looking at this from a position of how this is could be a growing quagmire for the United States. If you step back and just look over the past year or two, you have an Iranian regime, which you said was ready to fall under its own weight. The fact that Donald Trump may have given them a second life doesn't take away from the fact they still face the same economic challenges. They still face the same popular discontent there. But it is fascinating when Kim talks about the Iranian foreign minister being down over the weekend. It reminds me again, as we talked about earlier this week, David, of the checks and balances in the United States. He might as well be the Senate majority leader who can't get a bill through, because as we've said time and again, between the Revolutionary Guard and the mullahs and the parliament and the president and the president's cabinet, there are a lot of checks and balances there in Iran. There always have been. They've just been made more scrambled and Byzantinian since this war began. Talk us through that.
5: So we've been talking about how the United States is stuck, and I think that's equally true of Iran. Iran has been hit so hard, and that comes after years of economic neglect and decline. Let's not forget the Iranian people were so unhappy. In January, they were in the streets by the tens of thousands, risking their lives to protest this regime. The estimates at that time were maybe 20% at most supported the regime. The rest of the country was really ready for change. And I suspect that remains true. The problem is that the people who have the guns in Iran are just intoxicated with their resistance to the United States and Israel. And you can understand why. They've stood up to bombardment. They're still going. They're still fighting. So they think this conflict is going their way. It's going their way only in the sense that they're still in the game. They're still able to fire drones and missiles to hit targets in Bahrain and Jordan, inflict casualties, deaths on the United States. So that gives them a sense of power. But they're really playing a pretty weak hand. Week by week, their ability to project power declines. My own feeling is that the biggest mistake that President Trump could make is to deepen American involvement on the ground. I suspect that's precisely the thing that the Iranians would like to see us do. I'm reminded of bin Laden's strategy after 9/11, to suck the United States into a conflict, protracted conflict, on their turf. So I think there's a lot of that going on with Iran. In a month, if the U.S. is successful in choking their revenues, they're going to be in even worse shape, and they're going to have a population that says, hey, wait a minute, how are we going to beat the United States? So I think Trump has to do the thing that's obviously hardest for him, which is to be patient, to rely on, overwhelming U.S. economic and military power. And I'd add one more thing, Joe. Part of what really has troubled me about this war is that the United States has been acting alone, other than Israel, in combating Iran. That shouldn't be. Iran is a menace to the region. We've gotten some help from our Gulf allies, but not much. I think the time really has come to reach out to Europe and Asia and ask people, whatever you're prepared to do, and there'll be limits on that, to help the United States reopen the Strait of Hormuz, we'd like your help. Request it, seek it. Because I think to the extent this is an international campaign to reopen the Strait, and we'll leave aside for the moment the question of Iran's political future, we'll be in better shape.
2: All right, Richard Haass, The Washington Post, David Ignatius, and Kim Gattaz of the Financial Times. We thank all of you for being with us. Greatly appreciate it. And we'll be right back with more Morning Joe.

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1: Live shot there of the Arch in St. Louis, 7:33 in the morning in the Central Time Zone, 8:33 here in Washington. Two new children's books are out now and are working to make bedtime both fun and informative. Goodnight Little American and Goodnight Young American use gentle rhymes, fun facts, and vivid illustrations to teach children about the history of the United States. Joining us now is the author of both of those new books, Kelly Ashby Paul. She's married to Republican Senator Rand Paul of Kentucky. Kelly, thanks so much for joining us this morning. Congratulations on the book. Obviously, the nation's 250th anniversary seems like an ideal time for a project like this. Talk to us a little bit about the origins. What made you decide that it was time to write these books?
2: Well, it started last summer. My daughter-in-law and son and new grandson were over for dinner one night at our house, and my daughter-in-law was like, I think we should have more patriotic board books for babies. Our grandson was only 6 months old at the time, and she's like, you should write one. And that night, Rand and I and our son and daughter-in-law were playing around with names, and I came up with Goodnight Little American, which is the nursery rhyme book, which uses very soft and lyrical little nursery rhymes. But it's patriotic. George Washington is in there and Thomas Jefferson. And then our publisher that was interested in the book suggested that I write a book for older children, which is a more involved picture book, which takes a little boy and his dog on a journey with all of the revolutionary history heroes. So he makes friends with Paul Revere and Sam Adams, and it's all in a dream that he has on the 4th of July.
1: Yeah, we're seeing some of the illustrations there. The adorable dog learning about our nation's founding. Talk to us a little bit more about, you know, about the cast of characters and the breadth of these books. Are they focused on just those 1770s, 1780s? How far in American history do they go?
2: It is revolutionary history. So the book starts on the 4th of July. The little boy is celebrating with his mom and dad, and he's asking what it's all about. What are these fireworks about? And his dad starts to explain the Declaration of Independence. And that night when he falls asleep, he starts to dream. And his dream starts, and he's up in the crow's nest on the Mayflower. And he becomes he's a pilgrim. He's a colonist. He makes friends with Sam Adams, and he goes to the Green Dragon Tavern and joins the Sons of Liberty in the Boston Tea Party. Paul Revere, he makes friends with Ben Franklin, all of our great Revolutionary War heroes. And he's there at the signing of the Declaration of Independence. He rings the Liberty Bell. And then the book ends with the inauguration of George Washington as our first president in New York. And then he wakes up, and the end of the book has a map with all of the great places in our country where I hope this inspires kids and their parents to want to go visit places like Boston and Philadelphia and New York and see where all of this happened and see the great history of our country.
1: So Kelly, contributing writer for the New York Times, Molly Jong Fast is back with us, and she has the next question for you.
3: Hi, hey, Kelly. We're a country in a civics education crisis at this moment, and there's a lot of stuff that that could be helped and could be solved by more parents reading to children, children getting more involved in history. So that's a heavy responsibility for a kid's book, but I'm just wondering if you could talk us through, did some of that, the need for education when it comes to our history, factor into your writing of these books?
2: Yes, it really did. And, you know, once I started writing them, especially the more involved children's book, I realized, wow, First of all, you know, I was reminded again of the incredible bravery of our founders, right? To challenge the divine right of kings in 1776 was a radical idea. And they literally were putting their lives on the line and risked being called treasonous traitors, which they were. And I was also reminded just how vivid and how much of an adventure it is for children to read. So I really wanted to, from the very youngest readers on, tell this story and hopefully inspire children to want to learn more and really put them in the story and remind them that the American story is their story. It's for all of us to really admire and be proud of this amazing idea that they brought to life, that our founders brought to life, the idea of government by the people and for the people.
1: Such an important point. The necessity to teach people, our nation's children, our nation's history as we strive towards that more perfect union. The new children's books, Good Night, Little American, and Good Night, Young American, are available now. Author Kelly Ashby Paul, thank you so much for joining us.
2: Thank you so much for having me.
1: Up next here on Morning Joe, Les Miserables is returning to New York City, this time in an arena concert spectacular being held at Radio City Music Hall. Stars Alfie Beau and Samantha Barks, along with the original producer of Les Mis, Cameron McIntosh. Join us next with a preview. You won't want to miss that. Morning Joe, we'll be right back.
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0: A revolutionary new take on a timeless tale is coming to New York City. For more than four decades, the tragic story of Jean Valjean and his struggle to live happily and free from his past has captivated audiences worldwide. Les Miserables, the arena concert spectacular, begins its run at Radio City Music Hall tomorrow night and will give new life to the classic story. It features more than 100 actors, musicians, and crew members in the first concert version of the tale to play in the United States. Joining us now, two stars of the show, Alfie Beau, who plays Jean Valjean, and Samantha Barks, who portrays the role of Fantine, also with the original producer of Les Mis, Cameron McIntosh. Our thanks to all of you for being here. Cameron, I'll start with you. You know, Les Mis, of course, has been on Broadway forever. It's a story very well known. There was a concert version that was in London for a time, but this is the first one here in the United States. Talk to us about why now and what sets this production apart.
1: Well, this was our dream come true now. We started off this last huge concert version nearly 2 years ago, and my dream was it would end up in New York, and what greater place to open up than the fabulous Music Hall. It's extraordinary, actually, because the first concert was actually 1988, I think, in Sydney, in an open air, where we played to 125,000 people who just turned up when the show opened. It then developed into a concert at the Royal Albert Hall, and when these two babies started, they did the famous O2 concert for the 25th anniversary. It was the great debut of Alfie, becoming one of the greatest Jean Valjeans of all time, and Sam, who I'd found on a television series when I was trying to cast with Andrew Lloyd Webber, Nancy. And I did get her to play Nancy. She played Nancy. She was a brilliant Nancy. And then she played Eponine. And then she was out on tour playing Nancy. And I went up to her on stage at the Palace in Manchester and said, would you like to play Eponine in the movie of Les Miserables?
2: Yes.
3: I think we need more on that. Because being discovered by this guy, and you're in Manchester. I've been to Manchester.
2: Yeah.
3: So what happened here?
2: Okay, I was taking a bow. I was playing Nancy and Oliver, taking a bow, and Cameron comes out on stage, and I'm so glad that this clip exists on the internet, because I wouldn't believe that it actually happened. And he said, and that's why she's going to play Eponine in the Les Miserables movie. And it was amazing. My whole life just changed in that moment. And I'm so grateful to him.
1: And you can see she's aged a lot, so she's now playing Fantine. So she was very young when she played Eponine.
3: Can you explain to people who are watching this what the difference is between the concerts and the musicals?
1: Well, this is a concert, a stage concert like no other. I mean, the O2 Arena in London is enormous. It has, 24,000 seats? Yeah. So Matt Kingley, our wonderful designer, created an incredible mix of what the show is and what a rock and roll show is. That's why we say Mis Rocks. And it is entirely theatrical. It's costumed, but it is still a concert.
2: Yeah.
1: It's a hybrid. But the story of the show and the score of the show is so marvellous that it works just as well as a stage concert as it does in the full theatre show, which is half an hour longer.
2: Yeah.
1: So this is a little shorter because we stick to the music driving it, but it's also driven by drama.
2: Yeah.
1: And that's what it makes it extraordinary and why we have such a great cast doing it.
3: Yeah. Alfie, this is not your first experience with Les Mis, and you've been nominated for a Tony and a Grammy. Can you explain to us how your relationship with this material has changed over the years?
4: Yeah, I mean, the life experience, your own personal journey on your personal life contributes to the way that you play the character. And I've, gone through so many different things in my own life that has helped me develop the role of Jean Valjean and changed over the years. And this particular performance, production, the concert performance, the feedback that we get from the audience is that the story comes across stronger. The music comes across stronger, and so does the emotion. And I think that's from everybody's own life experience that we just put into our roles and into this beautiful piece of music.
1: One of the things I do, nobody can be in the show unless they've, sorry, been in the concert version, unless they've been in the show. So yeah. They bring everything they come from the stage into the arena.
3: So, Samantha, you played two different roles. Can you explain to us the trajectory here? These are very different roles, very different.
2: So I played Eponine, it was my West End debut, and then we got to do the 25th anniversary at the O2. Then I did Eponine in the movie, and now, all these years later, playing Fantine. And it's so beautiful to come back to Les Mis. I feel in the perfect moment in my life, because like you said, your own life experiences. I'm a mum now, and I'm a mum of two young kids, and to now come to the role of Fantine, in a way, although I know Les Mis so well, it feels like I'm hearing some of these things for the very first time because they mean so much. And sometimes in rehearsals, it's like hard to get through some of these lyrics because they're so beautiful and they mean so much to me now as a mom. And so wherever you are in your life, you can be going to watch Les Mis and you'll take something so differently from the people you're there with, because that's what makes Les Mis timeless, is all the themes. They're so powerful wherever you are in your life.
3: Cameron, you are like one of the most iconic producers of Broadway.
1: Old, that means old. I've been going a long time.
3: It does not. But I'd love you to talk about, I mean, you've done so much important, interesting stuff. Where are you now? What is next for you? And what are you thinking about the most?
1: Well, I mean, the thing that matters to me most, that I still have as much fun now as I did 60 years ago. I started producing 60 years ago. And, you know, I surround myself with wonderful young talent. Mm. And that makes me want to do these, keep these shows like a first night everywhere. I think that's what I get the buzz out of. I mean, with you know, Miss Saigon and Phantom of the Opera and Mary Poppins and Oliver, I do Hamilton in London. I'm working with the finest material that's ever been made for the musical theatre. And to have the opportunity of keeping doing the show, making it fresh and bringing whole new audiences that have never seen this kind of show into the theatre makes me get out of bed every morning and I say, thank God I've been given the gifts I have been.
4: And to be developing a new musical called Alfie Botham.
1: Yes.
4: Which is amazing.
1: It's very good. Yes.
4: Grateful.
1: I'm doing some research on that.
4: Thank you. I'll tell you everything you need to know.
0: Well, it's going to be a can't miss. Performances of the Arena Concert Spectacular of Les Mis open at Radio City Music Hall tomorrow for a limited engagement. It runs through August 9th. Get your tickets. Alfie Bo, Samantha Barks, and Cameron McIntosh, thank you all. We really appreciate it. Up next, we're going to tell you about its first of its kind social media ban set to take an effect in Europe. Morning Joe, I'll be right back with that.
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1: 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Nice, right?
2: Beautiful live shot there of New York Harbor and Lower Manhattan. And that city's mayor, New York City Mayor Zohran Mamdani, is doubling down on his call for the arrest of Israeli Prime Minister Benjamin Netanyahu when he comes to New York for the United Nations annual General Assembly meeting in September. Take a look at this video that Mamdani posted to social media yesterday.
3: I agree with the ICC that Benjamin Netanyahu should be arrested and tried for his crimes, as I do for anyone else charged by the ICC. My administration has reviewed every avenue available under applicable law to determine whether New York City could execute the International Criminal Court's arrest warrant if Benjamin Netanyahu came here. It is clear that we do not have the independent legal authority to enforce this warrant. The federal government, however, does, and I call on them to join the ICC and execute this warrant. And I want to be equally clear. Benjamin Netanyahu is not welcome in New York City, nor is any other war criminal at large.
2: The Office of the Prime Minister publicly responded to Mamdani, writing in part, "The ICC is a kangaroo court that has no jurisdiction over Americans or Israelis." Mamdani appears interested in diverting public attention from his follies and attacking the leader of the Jewish state and the only democracy in the Middle East. Mamdani's new statement follows an interview he gave to the New York Times over the weekend, in which he said his office was reviewing whether it could legally execute the International Criminal Court warrant for Netanyahu. The prime minister has had a warrant issued for his arrest since 2024 for alleged war crimes committed in connection with Israel's war in Gaza. Netanyahu has denied any wrongdoing. Elsewhere, France is now the first European country to pass a ban on social media access for anyone under the age of 15. The law could go into effect as soon as September 1st, and it includes a ban of cell phones in that nation's high schools. It comes amid heightened concerns over online bullying, exposure to extreme content, and potential harm to mental health. Under the terms of the new law, social media platforms would have to use age verification systems to filter out underage users. But the law does not provide explicit penalties for providers. Enforcement would largely fall to the European Union, which has not yet passed any restrictions. And Spain's World Cup win over Argentina on Sunday shattered viewership records. According to Nielsen, nearly 39 million viewers watched the match on Fox, which easily set the record as the most watched English language soccer telecast in United States history. Combined with over 22 million who tuned in on Telemundo for its Spanish language broadcast, it puts the total number of U.S. viewers at more than 60 million, far, far exceeding the 22.3 million who watched the 2022 World Cup final played in Qatar. And that one, Argentina beat France. This time, Argentina falls to Spain. I can't believe we have to wait four more years for the next World Cup. Well, that does it for us this morning, but we'll see you again tomorrow at 6 a.m. Eastern for another Morning Joe. Money, Power, Politics with Stephanie Ruhle starts right now.
4: Today, President Trump has reportedly approved a nuclear agreement with Saudi Arabia, but the deal appears to be missing many of the usual safeguards designed to prevent countries from making nuclear weapons. Then Trump is headed to the battleground state of Georgia. But can voters get behind his affordability message when prices are still so high? Plus, the confusion surrounding the Cyclospora outbreak as infections are hitting a record high. Money, Power, Politics just getting started on this Wednesday morning. Good morning once again. I'm Stephanie Ruhle, joining you live from Times Square in New York City. It is 9 a.m. on the East Coast, 6 a.m. out West, and we are 104 days away from the midterm. Some days when I say that number, it feels like it's right around the corner, and other days it feels really far away. As we come on the air today, we have got breaking news that could have huge implications for the future of the Middle East and the world. According to multiple reports, President Trump has signed off on an agreement that would help Saudi Arabia develop a civilian nuclear enrichment program. On one hand, the deal would mean a ton of money for some American companies. But on the other, it appears to be missing some of the usual restrictions that make it more difficult to create a nuclear weapon. That could draw serious backlash from lawmakers on both sides of the aisle. Meanwhile, the Pentagon has now identified another soldier who was killed in the Iran war. 28-year-old Sergeant Angel Rampersad is believed to have died in the attack in Jordan over the weekend. Later this morning, President Trump will attend the dignified transfer of all four soldiers who have been killed in the last few days. Meanwhile, in Iran, the U.S. has wrapped up an 11th straight night of strikes, and President Trump is once again threatening to escalate the attacks, saying he could use bunker buster bombs on Pickaxe Mountain, one of the country's nuclear facilities. All of this is happening as Defense Secretary Pete Hegseth is now estimating the Iran war has already cost the government more than $37 billion. And now he wants Congress to fork up twice that amount for up to $70 billion in emergency money to pay for this war, leading to testy exchanges on the Hill, and not just with Democrats.
5: Part of the reason President Trump had to have the courage to do what he did after Midnight Hammer is that they didn't give up their ambitions, even though their nuclear sites had been obliterated. So this is a regime hell-bent on nuclear ambitions, and
6: guys,
5: President Trump is willing to go
6: after it. We need straight answers. Do we have the ability to destroy whatever is underneath Pickaxe Mountain?
5: Senator, a lot of our capabilities are classified, but if anybody in the world can reach anything on this, on God's given, God's green earth, it's the United States military, the most powerful military in the world.
4: I got a lot of questions about that, and I'm guessing you two do, so send them to us, whatever you want about the deal with Saudi Arabia, the Iran war, the economy, anything you want. Scan the QR code on your screen, send us those questions. We're going to try to get to them later in the show, but for now, we're just going to get to mine. Let's bring in the lead panel. Luke Broadwater is here, Pulitzer Prize-winning White House correspondent for The New York Times. Leanne Caldwell, chief Washington correspondent for PUC. And Bobby Ghosh is back, foreign affairs commentator, columnist, and geopolitical analyst. He also writes Ghosh World on Substack. Bobby, I have not seen you in ages, so you are up first. Can we start with Saudi Arabia? Explain to us why this reported nuclear agreement with the United States is such an enormous deal.
7: Well, we have to remind ourselves that the United States and Saudi Arabia have been talking about a nuclear deal for two presidencies. Joe Biden wanted to make a nuclear deal with Saudi Arabia, and Donald Trump does too. There are a couple of important differences between the two. First, Biden wanted to link that deal to Saudi Arabia making a diplomatic breakthrough with Israel. This was meant to be the sweetener for Saudi Arabia joining the so-called Abraham Accords. It seems that Trump has now de-linked those two things and is willing to go ahead and make this deal. The other main difference, and this is something we'll only know all the details when we have them and we don't yet have them, is whether or not Saudi Arabia will be subject to the same kinds of United Nations agency supervision for their nuclear program. Because we're not just talking about the Saudis having a nuclear power program. Many countries have that. But we're talking about Saudi Arabia enriching uranium in Saudi Arabia. That's where the concern step for. If they're going to enrich nuclear fuel, who's going to supervise that? How closely will it be supervised? And how much can we rely upon Saudi Arabia to make sure that that supervision is airtight and that materials and technology does not get into the wrong hands?
4: Luke, obviously, President Trump has a great relationship with the Saudis. We certainly know Jared Kushner does as well. But what would this deal mean for the rest of America? And I just don't mean the nuclear companies who stand to make a lot of money.
8: Right. Well, obviously, there's American business interests here building the materials and sending the materials to Saudi for this nuclear program, if it doesn't, in fact, go forward. And I do think that there is perhaps a give and take here with Saudi in terms of the investment pledges that the Saudis have made with President Trump. You know, MBS, when he was in the Oval Office, said something like he would bring $1 trillion into the United States. Now, We haven't really seen that money materialize, but those are the kind of big numbers that President Trump likes to tout as sort of his deal-making success. And so you have that flashy number on the one hand, and then you see this nuclear agreement coming on the other hand. You sort of see how these things are related.
4: Yes, but when he says these numbers at this point, Luke, it's like Dr. Evil in Austin Powers. He might as well say $1 gazillion. We don't see it materialize, but we do see a post that the president just put out on social media that I want to read, where he writes, "From this point forward, anytime the Islamic Republic of Iran shoots at a ship in the Strait of Hormuz, the United States will bomb and destroy," this in all caps, "one bridge or one power plant, including those located next to or in the capital city of Tehran. Thank you for your attention to this matter, President Donald John Trump." Bobby, let me just get your reaction to this.
7: Well, this is consistent with the things that he said before. He's promised to eradicate Iranian civilization. He's promised to the words that the administration uses, Trump, and we just saw Hegseth use it there: obliterate, extinguish, flatten. The Iranians don't seem to be particularly scared of that. They seem to have, despite being obliterated, they seem to have the ability to strike and kill Americans in the region, and they seem to be able to threaten not just the Strait of Hormuz, but now through their allies in Yemen, they're also threatening the other major waterway, which is the Red Sea. And so these threats, familiar as they are, don't seem to be moving the needle in Tehran, which is where they are directed.
4: Not for the Iranian regime, but it has to have you thinking about the Iranian people. So many who in the early phase of this war were excited, were optimistic, were enthusiastic that Donald Trump might be here to help. And now they're sitting there in Tehran under the potential threat of bombing. Let's talk more, though, Leanne, about this potential deal with the Saudis. Congress can review it, but it would likely need a 2/3 majority to override Trump in order to actually block this thing. What are lawmakers saying?
9: Well, it's brand new, and so they haven't heard a lot from lawmakers just yet. But you can expect them to be deeply skeptical of it, not only Democrats, but perhaps some Republicans, too, who aren't totally wanting to show no daylight with the president. The fact that there is no demand for Saudi to normalize relations with Israel could be really problematic for a lot of members of Congress. The fact that it seems like the United States hasn't gotten much in return, other than perhaps a better relationship with Saudi Arabia, might not be enough for lawmakers. But that 2/3 majority, like you mentioned, Steph, is a real problem and does give the president a lot of power to move forward with this if he so chooses.
4: Bobby, given the president's tweet or post just moments ago, is it fair to say that diplomacy is absolutely off the table?
7: I would hope not. The Pakistanis still think that they are playing a mediating

0: weeks ahead, but right at this moment, this week, today, it's not happening.
1: All right, let's talk about Hegseth on the Hill. Yesterday, this war is now putting us in the range of spending over $100 billion that we know of, right, that we're hearing from Pete Hegseth. The number obviously could be higher than that. Leanne, are Republicans really going to fall in line with a number this big?
2: You know, probably. I was talking to a moderate House Republican yesterday, Brian Fitzpatrick, who is one of the most vulnerable House members up for re-election. He has been extremely critical of the war and the direction and the lack of information that the administration has given to Congress about its end game, what it plans to do with the money, et cetera. And he said he is going to support what's now before him is a $70 billion supplemental fund for this war in Iran. He says it's not a permission to continue the war. In fact, it is instead to support the troops. And so that is one of the many rationalizations that Republicans who aren't comfortable with the direction of this war or any information that they are receiving from this administration are giving themselves in order to support it. So yes, I think that they are going to absolutely support it, Steph.
1: Okay, well, how about the president's rationalization? Yesterday, he posted as his defense for the war, he was comparing the death toll in Iran to other wars. You have it right there on your screen. Afghanistan, Iraq, Vietnam, Korea, Venezuela. Iran military conflict, 4 months, 18 dead. He's basically saying only 18. We should take that as a win. Luke, is this going to be a winning argument for this president? It's only been 18. We're good.
3: I mean, that was a kind of a shocking post to me to put up on.
1: Even for him, shocking.
3: Yeah, on the day before he's going to the dignified transfer of dead American troops who are coming back into this country. You know, if you're the families of some of those troops and you see him minimizing their deaths like that, I think that strikes the wrong note for those families. But to your question, at large, the American people have never supported this war. The polling for it has never been positive. And as it stretches on, as the cost that you mentioned earlier to taxpayers rise, and now the human costs are rising. You know, it's bringing back American soldiers in flag-draped coffins is not going to be a winning message in the midterms. And you know, the longer it goes on, I think the worse it is for Donald Trump politically.
1: Bobby, what is your level of concern? Let's say on a 1 to 10, that the situation we are in could end up as another endless war in the Middle East, similar to Iraq.
0: Well, I'd say if I had to pick a number, I'd say 7.5 to 8 at this moment. I think it's going to be a different kind of endless war. I don't think, because we have no boots on the ground, because there's not yet any sort of clear plan to have boots on the ground, it's going to be a different kind of war. I think we'll have alternating hot war, cold war situations where you'll have these bombing raids, these attacks over several days, and then we'll have a period of diplomacy that does not lead to anything. We'll have threats over Hormuz, and then we'll have a ship being attacked, and then we'll have... So this movie that we've seen over the last 4 or 5 months, I suspect we'll see repeats of that cycle over and over and over again, and going out at least until the end of the Trump term, because I think he's painted himself into such a corner now that there's no way he can extricate himself from it without losing not just face, but without losing enormous amount of political power, without creating a catastrophe for his party. And we know Donald Trump does not like to back out from anything. So I have a feeling that we'll have this cycle repeat itself for quite a long time to come.
1: I just think back to the first few days since we struck Iran. I called all sorts of GOP donors, some people from Trump's first administration, investors, and over, I heard this is going to be a little longer than Venezuela, maybe 3 days, 4 days, five max. We're approaching month 5. Bobby, thank you. Luke, Leanne, you're not leaving just yet. When we come back, the president hits the campaign trail now in his effort to push his affordability message. It seems to be working in Arizona, but let's talk about affordability, because with prices up on almost everything, it's a tough sell. Money, Power, Politics is back in only 90 seconds. There's a lot of news to cover today.

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1: Later today, President Trump will visit the state of Georgia, obviously a crucial state when it comes to winning the Senate in November. He's expected to focus on his Trump accounts for kids and overall affordability. This week, of course, marks 18 months into Trump's second term. So I want to look at what the presidency has cost you so far. He promised to cut electric rates in half by this point. They've gone up 18%. The president promised $2 a gallon gas. This morning, the average is $4.06 a gallon. That's about a dollar higher than it was the day he took office. He promised to bring grocery costs down on day one, and they are up about 3.5%. He promised a new trade policy that would help the American people. Well, the Tax Policy Center estimates that his tariffs will cost the average household $960 this year alone. And on top of that cost, of course, we have to think about what the Iran war has cost us, which Chief Moody's economist Mark Zandi estimates is at least $1,000 per U.S. household. And then, of course, there is the issue of labor. The New York Times has a new story about how Trump's immigration policy has devastated senior care throughout the country. As one industry official put it, quote, "There is no workforce waiting in the wings capable of replacing the longstanding relationships, in some cases built over years and even decades, that are so vital to quality care." Let's talk about this. Joining us now, MSNBC political analyst Kimberly Atkins-Store. She's a columnist for the Boston Globe and writer of the Supreme Court newsletter, The Gavel. Luke and Leanne are still here. Kim, do Trump and Republicans think the Trump accounts are really going to make people forget about the increase to the overall cost of living? Because put the Trump accounts over here. I can make lots of arguments why they're a good idea, why they're going to help the American people years from now. Absolutely. But what ends up in those Trump accounts when babies today turn 18 is far different from people filling their tank with gas, going to the grocery store and doing something crazy like trying to buy an airplane ticket right now.
2: That's absolutely true. I mean, affordability is something that voters can't walk away from because they live with it every single day in very real, tangible ways, as you point out. And so, no, I don't think that these Trump accounts will be some sort of magic bullet to convince voters. But I think Republicans have an even bigger problem, because if you send President Trump to Georgia and put him on a stage at a rally or at any event where he's speaking, I'm not sure he's going to focus on affordability, even if the candidates he's trying to prop up want him to. He has already said that affordability is a fake word. He called the affordable housing bill a big yawn and canceled a signing ceremony for it. And he has put, first and foremost, pushing election fraud claims from 2020 and relitigating them. And there's no place that he loves to do that more than in Georgia. He insists that there was voter fraud in Fulton County, despite the Republican Secretary of State saying for years that that was false. And I cannot imagine that that will not be the top thing on his mind when he's speaking in a way that's really not, in my view, going to help the Republican candidates try to get independent voters, because independent voters don't seem to care about the 2020 election.
1: I'm guessing, Luke, his team is bracing themselves, because when you think about his primetime address last Thursday night, it was all about baseless election fraud claims. And the concern was that he was going to go even further. Isn't that the risk when he gets on the stage in Georgia? Because to Kimberly's point, he doesn't like to talk about affordability, and there's not a great story to tell.
3: Yeah, I mean, Donald Trump has never been disciplined with the message that his staff would like him to deliver. If he did talk about Trump accounts the whole time, you know, I'm sure they would love that. That is, I think, anecdotally, people generally kind of like that idea of some free money to invest in their kids' future. But I do think he runs the risk here, as Kim said, of of focusing so much on election fraud that he actually elevates John Ossoff, who's been sort of, his stature in Congress has risen some by as this sort of leading fighter on these exact issues. You know, he had this great line, the only person committing election fraud in Georgia was President Trump, and then referencing that phone call that he makes to Brad Raffensperger and trying to get the votes changed. So, you know, it's a dangerous game Trump is playing here, because he's the one who actually did try to meddle in Georgia's election and asked to find votes. So I'm sure he'll bring it up. I'm sure it will reignite this fight over this issue. And I'm not sure that's good for his electoral success.
1: It's a dangerous game for him, except for the fact, Leanne, that last night Arizona held their primaries with a slate of Trump-backed candidates, and they won. So as weak a hand as he may have when it comes to the general or how the American people feel, whether it's about the economy or the war, just look at that primary. What does one do if they're a Republican under Donald Trump right now?
4: Yeah, they don't have a lot of choice. And that is the calculation that Republicans have made, that it's better to stick with Trump to ensure that Trump voters, who usually don't turn out in a midterm elections, might, because the candidate is so closely tied with the president. That has been true mostly. He's had some weak spots, the president, in some of these primaries, but it's mostly been true throughout this primary season, especially in Arizona last night. But the true test case is going to come, as you referenced, Steph, is if that's going to stick in a general election against a Democrat, where it's a huge unknown if a Trump voter or if the Republican base is going to turn out, which is what they think is necessary to win. But then there's a big question about the independents, obviously, and the soft Republicans who might not be apt to support some of these candidates. So in the primary electorate, it's absolutely essential for the most part, but it's a whole different question for the general.
1: All right, we got to talk about New Jersey. Yesterday, New Jersey Governor Mikey Sherrill announced that a software glitch accidentally registered 6,600 non-citizens to vote in her state. 400 of them actually did it. They cast a ballot. How much fuel, Kim, could this add to the president's push for his voting restrictions bill? Because, as I said, last week, he was pushing a whole host of fraudulent election fraud conspiracy theories. But this is a different situation.
2: It is a different situation. So two things can be true at the same time, that this glitch is very concerning, and that the people of New Jersey, and even the reporting that it took so long, as much of a year to uncover and deal with it, that's really concerning. That's something that shouldn't happen. And that's certainly, I hope that is fixed. But at the same time, this shows that elections carried out at a state level, as they're supposed to be, are the responsibility of state officials to fix. They found it, they're fixing it, and that's how it's supposed to work, hopefully a little faster. But Republicans are going to use this to push some national initiative, the Save America Act, that just puts barriers in place for people to cast their votes, as well as gives fuel to this idea that the federal government needs to take over elections because of fraud, which is simply not true. Even if you take this case, it's still less than 1% of total votes. It would not have changed the result of a single New Jersey election. And from time to time, these things happen. They are rare. And that is because we have the system that we have, that is state by state, locally run, to keep elections secure, the surefire way to put all Americans' voter security at risk is to hand it over to the federal government, especially this administration.
1: These things are rare, but they do happen. However, in this case, the timing could not be worse. Kimberly, thank you so much. Luke, Leanne, always great to see you here. Thank you. Coming up, the FDA flip-flops on the source of the growing cyclospora outbreak. I can't even say it. Like, I cannot believe this is what we're dealing with for the last 3 weeks in the middle of summer, only muddying the messages for very worried consumers. A former FDA commissioner joins us later to explain what in the hell is going on. But first, right after the break, As Trump's trade chief gets ready to testify on Capitol Hill this morning, he teases that a new round of tariffs could be on the way. More Money Power Politics next.
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1: Okie doke, time to get down to business in less than 30 minutes from now. The Trump administration's top trade official will testify before the Senate Finance Committee. It comes as the president is set to impose 50% tariffs on Canada. And now with this temporary 10% tariff on almost all U.S. imports is set to expire this Friday, the administration is warning there are a whole lot more on the way.
2: We expect to see some action soon. I can't really specify a timeline right now. I have a responsibility to brief Congress and other stakeholders before I really reveal that kind of thing. But we do expect action soon.
1: And I've got one question. Why? Joining me now, Justin Wolfers, professor of economics and public policy at the University of Michigan, and Brenda Greeley, contributing editor for the Financial Times and author of the new book, The Almighty Dollar, 500 Years of the World's Most Powerful Money. If there's an economist in your life, pick up this book. Okay, Brendan, we got it. Clearly, the president wants tariffs. He loves tariffs. Yeah. I speak to tons of CEOs who tell me he's never going to get rid of them. There's nothing he loves more than being the kingmaker, having business leaders, having country leaders come in and say, please, sir, may I have a break? However, viewers for the last 3 weeks, especially the last 3 days, keep emailing us the same question. If the Supreme Court struck down the tariffs, on what planet can this president reinstate them?
3: Challenge is that the Constitution gives the right to negotiate trade policy to Congress. Unfortunately, trade act after trade act after trade act for the last 50 years, Congress has given the president, the White House, some power to do things on its behalf. And so right now, the U.S. Trade Representative, Jameson Greer, is an experienced lawyer from Skadden Arps, a storied firm in D.C., and he understands trade law, it seems like, better than absolutely anyone. And
1: so loopholes.
3: There are loopholes.
1: Answers.
3: Yes, there are loopholes. And so there's a new loophole. What the Supreme Court struck down was a previous loophole having to do with national security. And the one that we're looking at now is a different loophole. And the U.S. is claiming that countries all over the world are using forced labor. That's an unfair practice. And so that allows the president to impose these tariffs. But I absolutely agree with you. This is not part of any kind of coherent economic plan. This is about dominance. The president likes to impose tariffs because it's something that he, big manly man, can do, and then everybody has to beg him for some sort of a reprieve. He has put himself at the center of attention once again. That's the purpose of these tariffs. They're not policy.
1: But do you know what the manliest of manly men really like to do?
3: I'm waiting.
1: Tell the truth. Justin, the president said the reason for these tariffs is to bring manufacturing back to the United States. This is more than a year after he announced Liberation Day. Manufacturing is down in this country. Who's believing this?
4: Look, first of all, Steph, I've got to pick you up on something here. The manliest of manly men, they like to hug.
1: You know what? That's true. Important. That is true.
4: But actually,
1: you know,
4: there's
1: I'm gonna
4: some
1: tell you
4: economics.
1: Something. They like to do more than that. But I digress.
4: Oh, Steph, stop boasting.
1: Okay, you know what? You two were asking. But I realize that the show is now
4: as
1: 9 a.m.
4: I know.
1: Okay, focus.
4: Okay,
1: tariffs,
4: Steph, I am focused. I'm laser focused because the point here that manly men like to hug is actually a very important labor market point. The president has an understanding of masculinity, of society, and the American economy from the 1950s. In the 1950s, Dad packed a briefcase, went to work, sexually harassed a secretary when he was there, may or may not work in manufacturing. The jobs of the future are not in manufacturing. The jobs of the future are, in fact, in caring occupations. Our economy has changed. When our economy's changed, our economic policy has to change. President Trump's trying to bring back the lunch pail jobs of the 1950s. He's got glorious memories of those days, I guess. I actually quite like the present. I like the fact that I can work from home. I like the fact that work doesn't leave people feeling injured and in pain. There's so much to like about a modern economy, but a modern economy requires modern jobs. All of the jobs, for all the work the president has done to bring back manufacturing jobs, more than all the jobs that have been created under his watch have been in healthcare and social assistance. And it's time for him to stop talking about steel-toed boots and talk about the future of the real economy, which is real men hug, real men care, and real men are capable of something other than manufacturing.
1: Well, real men and women like to be healthy and thriving. The president threatened 100% tariffs on generic drugs starting August of 2028. That is a long way away, but he said it's to force companies to manufacture those drugs in the United States. We're obviously talking, Brennan, about the affordability squeeze. What would that do?
3: It's impossible to know how reshoring works under this president because it's so wildly inconsistent. He says he wants to reshore, but there are a lot of things that drive the kind of innovation that goes into a big pharmaceutical sector. One of them is education. The White House just said you can only get a visa to study in America for 4 years. That means you cannot come here to do a PhD. I'm getting a PhD right now. I'm surrounded by brilliant people from all over the world. They want to cut that short. That is a huge engine of American innovation. It happens in biotech. It happens in pharmaceuticals. It happens in tech. What happens is people come from all over the world and they innovate here. We're cutting that off while saying we're going to force foreigners to come back here. We haven't seen the evidence of reshoring. It's not just that manufacturing jobs aren't rising when you look at the numbers. I looked at the data, this morning, and manufacturing itself is going up in exactly one sector. It's computer equipment. It's the peripherals that are all going into building AI centers. Everything else is either flat or declining. So whatever the president's policy is, you cannot force remanufacturing the lunch pail jobs that Justin is talking about with tariffs. All they do is make Donald Trump feel good.
1: For the moment, it's not flat gas prices. That is something people are watching because they have to fill their tanks every day. Of course, they're back to more than $4 a gallon. Now, Justin, an Iranian-backed rebel group, the Houthis, are threatening to block another shipping channel. What is that going to do to oil prices?
4: Well, we've seen this play, and we know actually how it plays out pretty well. The world, here's the backstory. The world's a complicated place. No one made the globe to be a whole bunch of perfect squares that make it easier to trade. There are various choke points throughout it. The Strait of Hormuz is another. The Houthis have just have figured out there's another one, and they may have leverage. So this Iran war, it's put on the table. Previously, we thought the seas were free. Everyone could ship through it, and that's how we would create trade and all of us be able to get the energy that we need. This war, it's put back on the table. In fact, you can take over these choke points. We're really cranky that the Iranians did it. Do you know the second person who wanted to do this? It was President Trump. President Trump at some point said he was going to take over the Strait of Hormuz. He thought that the laws surrounding this are up for grabs and it's law of might rather than the law of right. And not surprisingly, when that's the how you set things up, that other countries and other groups are following the same thing. So what's going to happen? Less oil gets through, gas prices go up. It's not just going to be an oil and gas story. That's the easy one to sell. But you just splinter the world, you make economic life harder, things get more expensive, and we end up producing less.
1: And yet, despite all of that, Brendan Greeley, the market's up.
3: Yeah, well, they don't really care about what's going on in the Middle East, and they haven't for a very long time. How Trump does in these negotiations, how things work out with Iran, it's been clear for a long time that to markets that's irrelevant, because what's going on is America has big, robust capital markets and we have growth right now in the AI sector, and that's going to pay off for somebody at some point pretty soon.
1: All right, then. Brendan Greeley, thank you. Justin Wolfers, thank you so much. When we return, the latest on Cyclospora, the outbreak hitting this country and the confusion over whether it's actually linked to Taylor Farms lettuce. The answer is, it's summer, eat ice cream. Former FDA Commissioner Scott Gottlieb is here. You're watching Money, Power, Politics.
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1: A confusing new twist in a nationwide food safety investigation. The FDA now says Taylor Farms is still at the center of a probe into a growing multi-state cyclospora outbreak, even after the agency said a lettuce sample from the company had falsely tested positive for the parasite. The FDA says the lab error does not change the basis for its investigation, which says it still points to Taylor Farms. The company voluntarily recalled iceberg lettuce distributed to 27 states over the weekend. Joining us now, former FDA commissioner, Dr. Scott Gottlieb. He's a CNBC contributor and serves on the boards of directors at both Pfizer and United Healthcare. Scott, I never, ever see you when there's good news. The day we cure cancer, I would like you to come on television because you join us for a deadly pandemic and now explosive diarrhea across the country. I am sorry for that. Help us understand, what in the world is going on? Why is the FDA still pointing to Taylor Farms? People just don't know if they can eat a salad.
2: Yeah, look, the strength of the epidemiology evidence that they had, a lot of it came out of Michigan, actually, is very strong here. I think that the evidence certainly points towards Taylor Farms. It's a sole provider in the Great Lakes region. And if you look at the scope of the outbreak, there was a huge cluster of infections in the Great Lakes region. About 60% of the people who were infected reported eating at a Taco Bell. Only 4% of the public eats at Taco Bell restaurants. And Taylor Farms is a sole supplier to that restaurant. There was also cases linked to bagged lettuce that was sold in that region. So I think that the FDA is relying largely on the strength of that epi evidence, most of which was collected by public health officials in the state of Michigan. The test itself, I think, was a red herring. I wouldn't rely too much on one test result. I'm not even sure why they included it in the initial public disclosure on this in their public statement about Taylor Farms. This is notoriously hard to test for. I'm not surprised they got a false positive sample. But really what they're relying on here to make the case linking this to Taylor Farms is the strength of that epi evidence in terms of people who ate lettuce reported getting sick following eating lettuce, and the fact that Taylor Farms was a sole supplier in the locations where people procured the lettuce.
1: Then should they not have gone public before it was confirmed? Because people are just so confused at this point.
2: Yeah, I think it's largely confirmed. When I look at what the FDA put out, I think that the case they made based on the epidemiological evidence is very strong. You can question whether or not they should have included that single test result. Typically, we would hold back a test result like that. I think they probably wanted to strengthen the public disclosure, and they had it in hand. But this is very hard to test for. The only human sample is stool. And oftentimes people present after the infection, so it's not easy to test for. If you want to test a patient for it, you have to order a very specific test. The test that doctors use, called an ONA test, testing for ova and parasites in the stool, doesn't typically test for cyclosporine, so you have to specifically request that test. And then the test that we use to detect it on food samples is also unreliable. And there's no genotyping here like there is with E. coli or Salmonella, where you can do whole genome sequencing and actually isolate a particular strain and locate it in the patient and locate it back on the farm. You don't have that kind of precision when it comes to these kinds of parasites. So testing is difficult, and typically they wouldn't rely on testing evidence alone, or even in large measure, they would rely on the epidemiological evidence. And that is very strong in this case. 90% of the people that Michigan public health officials interviewed who became sick and had confirmed cases of cyclospora infection reported eating lettuce in the past week. And so the link here seems to be pretty strong.
1: So are you eating lettuce right now? Like, what is your advice to people when they go to the grocery store? Should they buy iceberg or not?
2: Yeah, look, we see these infections in the summertime, so this isn't uncommon to see cyclospora outbreaks. This one is the largest that I remember on record, and it does appear to be clustered in that Great Lakes region. Taylor Farms is a sole supplier in that region, so I think that they've isolated the source of the large outbreak in this case. And Taylor Farms is not shipping a lot of product. Restaurants aren't sourcing from it. I think if you want to be safe, you can source your lettuce from a local farm. There's no documented outbreak in the United States from people who sourced lettuce from a local farm, and you can buy a whole head of lettuce. The risk becomes more manifest when you're buying bagged lettuce, where you could have a single contaminated head of lettuce cut up into dozens of different bags, so it can contaminate a large sample of bagged lettuce. So if you want to be safe, buy a whole head of lettuce and buy a head of lettuce that's sourced from the United States. Right now, the only large region that's harvesting lettuce is Mexico. There's some being harvested in Arizona, but California's not harvesting this time of year. But you can get locally sourced lettuce in your local community at a grocer or at a farmer's market.
1: HHS Secretary RFK Jr. was asked about whether the recent cuts to federal health agencies could have affected the response. And I want to share what he said.
3: Any response to some of the criticism that the cuts to the federal agencies under your leadership has slowed the response to the outbreak?
4: Those criticisms are invalid. We've had no cuts in our surveillance program. We did cuts in the Food Net program, but they were for redundant surveillance, and all the states will tell you that. We're still doing forensics. We're still doing surveillance in all the states.
1: What do you think?
2: Look, I don't think they cut redundant surveillance. They definitely cut some important components of the food surveillance system in this country, including an expert body at USDA that helps advise states on foodborne outbreaks in the country. Whether or not those cuts translated into some of the deficiencies that we saw, particularly in the part of CDC, I think FDA did a good job here tracing it back to the food source. I think CDC didn't do the initial detection in a timely fashion and relied a lot on state officials. Now, whether or not some of the reductions that we saw, particularly from DOGE, played into that is hard to say. The group that does these parasitic infection outbreaks at CDC is different than the foodborne illness group, and it's not as good of a group.
1: All right, Scott, thank you for joining us. Every time you're here, you make us smarter, you make us safer. I appreciate it.
2: Thanks a lot.
1: When we come back, another country joins the global movement to restrict social media for children, and just in time for back to school. You're watching Money, Power, Politics. It might be a great idea. The bigger question, is it going to work, have an impact? We're going to cover this next.
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2: Moments ago, President Trump just spoke to reporters about the dignified transfer. Take a listen.
3: They're going to pay a big price. They're being decimated.
4: Is that report inaccurate?
3: Yeah, please.
5: Sir, what do you say to families of these fallen soldiers? When Americans are wrongly against this war, how do you ask them?
3: Well, Americans aren't against the war. A poll just came out. Americans don't want high gasoline prices, but they're not against the war. That just came out loud and clear in a poll. Nobody wants Iran to have a nuclear weapon. Do you want Iran to have a nuclear weapon? You think it's good? Go ahead. All I'm going to say is we love you. We love your child, and that's what they are to them. They're their children. There's no games, no nothing. That's their child. And all you can do is throw out your heart. Thank you. Thank you very much.
2: I do not know what poll the president is referencing that says the American people support the war. When we come back, we enter the group chat. Hayes Brown, Charlie Sykes, David Rode, and Patrick Murphy are standing by. Keep it here.
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2: Far. According to the New York Times, the deal is intended to further bind the United States with the Saudi government as the war in Iran strains the relationship. And it could allow the Saudis to enrich their own nuclear fuel. However, quote, to get the deal done, President Trump had to agree to terms that may limit international inspectors from going to any sites in the country that they think could be a pathway to diverting fuel to weapons projects. That is a problem, and it's leading to concerns about nuclear proliferation, which I can't even believe I got that word out, which the Secretary of State, Marco Rubio, he was asked about earlier today.
3: Doesn't having a less than gold standard agreement in the Middle East run a risk?
4: Well, I'm not going to opine directly on that agreement. We're going to put out, even when the moment is appropriate, we'll put out that in writing. We have to do it with Congress anyways, so we'll certainly do it publicly. But suffice it to say, the U.S. is not going to reach any agreement with any country in the world that leads to the risk of proliferation.
2: Proliferation. I got it the second time. The agreement comes on the 11th consecutive night of fighting in the region at a time that the president appears to be willing to escalate the conflict. This morning, he posted on social media that the U.S. would retaliate against Iranian infrastructure anytime Iran targeted a ship in the Strait of Hormuz. Meanwhile, the Pentagon has now identified another soldier who was killed in the Iran war. 28-year-old Sergeant Angel Rampersad of New York City is believed to have died in the attack in Jordan over the weekend. And right now, the president is on his way to the dignified transfer for all four soldiers who were killed in Jordan and Iraq over the weekend. All right, it is now time to enter the group chat. And I know I have a lot of questions today. Charlie Sykes joins us. He is home. He missed his flight or his flight was canceled, but he's still with us. Author of the Substack newsletter, To the Contrary, and host of the To the Contrary podcast. Hayes Brown joins us, columnist and editor for MS Now Daily. David Rode is here, MS Now senior national security reporter and Pulitzer Prize winner. And Patrick Murphy, former Democratic congressman of Pennsylvania and former acting secretary of the Army. So you know you are getting the first question. I want to start with these new threats from Trump in light of all that is happening. On a day when we see the dignified transfer, it seems like the president, at the very least, is doubling down.
5: There's no doubt. I mean, this is after he promised in his inauguration speech that we wouldn't fight unnecessary wars. And this has been an unnecessary war, and a war that looks like it could be a forever war because we're getting more and more entrenched. Steph, you remember I was in the invasion of Iraq as a paratrooper with the 82nd Airborne Division. I lost 19 men in my unit in that invasion, which even though I was independent, like most American veterans are, I came back home and ran for Congress and won. We've now lost over 17 of our troops, over 430 have been wounded. And things have gotten worse, not better. And so I get it. Like most Americans look at the Iran war, they look at this war that the Strait of Hormuz is shut down, that oil prices are now spiked up to over $4 a gallon. But most Americans really see foreign policy, you know, in D.C. Most Americans, though, they might see it, but they're feeling it at their kitchen tables. When they're looking at their bills or look at the grocery bills, everything is getting jacked up. And that's why they're not in favor of this war. It was a war of choice, not a war of necessity. And we have not followed what we usually follow, which is called the Powell Doctrine, which under General Colin Powell, with the lesson learned from Vietnam, where you have a clear mission, use overwhelming force to accomplish that mission, and you have a clear exit strategy.
2: That's not where we are. David, explain to us what is really expected to be in this nuclear deal, what it means for the region, and does it fall short of what reporters call the gold standard of nuclear agreements? Because the average person, and that means me, we're not well-versed in this.
6: So my broad theme, if it's okay with you for the next hour, is basic competence.
2: Mm. Okay, let's do it.
6: And we are not seeing basic competence here. I don't think this is the right time to announce a nuclear deal with a country in the Middle East that doesn't allow full and complete inspections of their nuclear program. As you're arguing to the American public that Americans are supposed to die to stop Iran from getting possible, you know, its own nuclear program or nuclear weapons. So it's the timing is extraordinary, is shocking. The Saudis actually haven't been our best ally in the region. I think the Emiratis have been much more aggressive in trying to help in this war. The Saudis allegedly stopped the one effort to take control of the strait, this Project Freedom, where the U.S. was going to have like 100 aircraft protecting ships. They closed their airspace. So the president's friend, MBS, the crown prince, gets a nuclear program. It just baffles me.
2: The president's friend and Jared Kushner's seed investor. Mm-hmm. Charlie, is the administration going to get support for Congress on this thing?
7: Well, there's going to be a lot of debate about this, and there will be a lot of Republicans who will point out exactly what David just pointed out. You know, it's not just that we are now encouraging nuclear proliferation in the Middle East. It's not just a question of competence. It's also a question of whether or not everybody is miscalculating here, whether the Iranians miscalculated what Donald Trump was willing to do, whether the markets are miscalculating how long and expensive and damaging this war will be. And I would just suggest that people go back and read Barbara Tuchman's Guns of August about the run-up to World War I, how nobody saw it coming. Everybody made judgments about what the other side would do. And this cascading series of miscalculations led to a global catastrophe. So we can talk about the price of gas or the price of grocery prices, which are politically potent. But also, we are entering into a really dangerous period where we're now nuclear proliferation has entered the conversation. And as David just mentioned, the Saudi Arabians have not necessarily always been a reliable partner. So here we wake up and find out that Prince Bonesaw may have a nuclear weapon, Jared Kushner's business partner. And, you know, the default setting has to be two questions. What could possibly go wrong? And what do we know? I mean, and how much can we believe from the White House about these agreements? Because if we've learned anything, it's that this White House is not always a reliable narrator, is it?
8: I agree with everything that's been said so far. I think that the fact that Saudi Arabia wants nuclear energy, that's their right. All countries under the Nuclear Non-Proliferation Agreement have the right to nuclear energy. That's what Iran's been arguing for decades, though. We've known for decades as well that Iran tried to pursue a nuclear weapon and gave up. They decided, we don't want this anymore. According to U.S. intelligence assessments going back to at least 2000, I believe, maybe 2005. So the fact that Saudi Arabia is swooping in and saying, you know what, we want this reactor now, though, that is a problem. It feels like they are leveraging the fact that the U.S. is more likely to say yes when they know that they are Saudi Arabia is needed for this war against Iran. But like David was saying, like giving Saudi Arabia this ability right now to potentially enrich its own uranium at a time when we are fighting a war to say that Iran, its regional rival, its Shia rival, should not have this right, feels bizarre and feels like someone, at some point, something broke down for this to be considered a good idea.
2: This, after we've just had 11 consecutive nights of fighting, and now the president says the U.S. would bomb Iran's Pickaxe Mountain and threaten military action against the Houthis if they push for a blockade on Saudi Arabia.
6: So, a nerd point, it's unnecessary to go for it here, but Saudi Arabia doesn't need to enrich its own uranium.
2: Mm-hmm. Why?
6: The United Arab Emirates has nuclear power plants, mm-hmm. and what they do is bring in uranium that's been enriched by the United States or enriched by Russia. This is a standing protocol. So why is, and thank you, Charlie, why is Prince Bonesaw, who murdered, and thank God Charlie made that point, Jamal Khashoggi, and a journalist, and yes, that particularly makes my blood boil. I'm also devastated by the loss of one of our own in New York, this soldier that was just announced this morning, but this is just unnecessary, particularly allowing Saudi Arabia to enrich uranium. We can ship them enriched uranium and control it.
9: And there's two things here. One, it's at the same time we demanded that Iran have our inspectors in, we got Russia and China to sign off on that deal under President Obama. I was in the Pentagon at the time, and we did that. And now we're saying, well, our Sunni friends over here, Saudi Arabia, they don't have to have inspectors. If it's good for the goose, it's good for the gander.
2: Why would we agree to this?

0: I'm an all the energy, all the above energy guy. Like, so I'm for nuclear, and I'm. Mm-hmm. I look at President Trump, 10 more nuclear reactors he wants to bring online in America, right? Why? Because it's supply and demand. We need more supply of energy because data centers, et cetera. But in Saudi Arabia's case, they got to do it the right way. And to your point, Hayes, it's showing this Shia movement, including Iran, that we're picking sides with the Sunnis. I was in the middle of that religious civil war in the middle of Baghdad, Iraq in 2003, 2004. We don't want to send our young men and women in the middle of that civil war once again and create another forever war, which we just got out of.
1: Let's take a look at the exchange between Senator Jack Reed and Joint Chiefs Chairman Dan Kane about the options for the war, the military options. Watch this.
2: The next step would be escalation by ground combat. Do you anticipate that escalation?
3: Sir, I think it'd be unhelpful for me to opine on hypotheticals.
2: If you employ ground troops to seize objectives, which I would assume be the first stage, are you prepared for an extended guerrilla war, which would likely happen in that area?
3: Sir, with all due respect, I think it'd be unhelpful for me to opine on hypothetical situations.
1: What do you think?
0: I think that the Iranians are going to wait us out. Yeah. And you know what they say in the Middle East, Stephanie?
1: No.
0: They say Americans, they might have the watch, but we have the time. Yeah. And they are going to wait us out. They killed the Iranian regime. They killed tens of thousands of their own people.
1: And don't care.
0: Yeah. And so when we say, oh, we're going to decimate them, we knocked out a bridge this week, we might hit the PICS Act. The reality is they're going to wait us out. And they're going to just keep slamming, you know, they'll shut the internet down if they need to. So, you know, and with their own people. And so for me, it's like this was an unnecessary, costly mistake that is affecting American families now. It has cost, according to Moody's, it has cost American families $1,100
1: just
0: as of now.
1: Yep.
0: And it's going to keep.
1: And it's going to keep going. Defense Secretary Pete Hegseth revealed that the war, this is what he is saying, that the war cost almost $40 billion. I would argue, and there's a lot of reporting out there, that the number is probably far greater than that. What are your thoughts on this, Charlie? Because it's already cost $4 billion, and he wants another $67.
4: Yes, well, endless wars and empires are very expensive, aren't they? This, of course, puts the Republicans in Congress in a no-win situation. They're going to have to vote whether or not they're going to fund the endless war that they ran against, that they have no oversight. They were not asked to approve this particular war. But I agree with you. I think the actual price tag for this war is exponentially higher than we're being told. And, you know, given the current escalation, it's going to get much more expensive. And the other thing is not just that it's costly and the Pentagon is running out of money, but there are multiple reports that would suggest that we're running out of the stuff we need to wage this expanded war, that we're running out of missiles, we're running out of some of the hardware that we're going to be needing. And at some point, the administration is going to have to be more forthright and more transparent about that. But this is a hell of a vote to ask Republicans in Congress to take right before the midterm elections.
1: But if Republicans do give them the money, right, $40 billion already spent, they want another $67. If Republicans give him the money, why do they have to be more transparent, Charlie?
4: Well, the Republicans, I think, you know, they're going to try to give him the money. But again, you're going into a midterm election where you're going to have to explain why the cost of living is going up. You know, why grocery prices, why gas prices are going up, why Americans are dying abroad. And the fact that, you know, you're seeing, you know, you played a clip before of Donald Trump saying the polls are showing the American public supports this. Well, there's a new Politico poll showing that support for this war is cratering among MAGA supporters. You know, 2 months ago, half of MAGA supporters said the cost of this war was worth it. That is down to one third of MAGA supporters. That is a 13-point drop in just 2 months. So you extend this out, imagine what the cost will be if there are ground troops. And of course, we're talking about 17 dead Americans. If there is a ground invasion, those numbers will go up tragically and quickly, unfortunately.
1: All right. The group chat is not going anywhere. When we come back, President Trump's new claims about the midterms as he heads to Georgia to campaign, talking affordability in just a few hours. We're back in 90 seconds.

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6: All right, let's get into politics. Key 2020 midterm matchups are starting to take shape, including in Arizona, where Trump-backed election deniers won their bids for governor and secretary of state, respectively, last night. But across the board, one thing is clear. The cost of living is top of mind for voters in every city, in every town, in every state, and they're watching the cost of living go up thanks to some of the president's actual policy priorities. The Tax Policy Center estimates tariffs add around $960 to the average household, while the chief economist at Moody's Analytics told NPR, we just talked about it in the last segment, said the cost of the Iran war is around $1,100 for every household in this country. However, it doesn't seem like Trump is changing course on it either, despite the upcoming election. So let's get back to the group chat. Okay, here's the thing. We talk about it every day. Prices are going up. We're talking about gas prices. We're talking about with the war in Iran. Doesn't it give Trump a huge boost of confidence when we have these Arizona primaries last night and all his candidates sail through?
7: Yeah, but it's false confidence. It's,
6: tell us why.
7: It's great for him and his ego that the people he wants to win are winning in primaries. But Arizona, this has been a sort of Lucy and the football situation in Arizona the last couple of election cycles, where Arizona Republicans will nominate someone who is absolutely off the walls, and they will get slammed in the general election. We saw it with Carrie Lake, who now is struggling to even become the ambassador to Jamaica under Trump. We have seen it time and time again, where this very purple state, the primary candidates go deep red, and the actual results in November do not look good for the Republicans. So I think that Trump has managed to get a small victory out of this, but I don't see Andy Biggs doing particularly well on the hustings to try and convince Arizonans who are struggling to. There was recently a story out of Arizona about the cuts in food stamps and the cuts in SNAP out there and how that's affecting people, how families are unable to afford groceries. Is Andy Biggs really going to be focusing on that while campaigning? It feels very unlikely.
6: Secretary, the president says the American people do not want high gas prices, but it's worth it. The war is worth it if it stops Iran from truly becoming a nuclear threat. You think the American people buy that?
8: No, because they know we had a deal with Iran that was supported by the international community, including Russia and China and the whole UN Security Council. And we walked away from it for nothing. And then in that deal, Iran got about $1.6 billion of their own money back, and now they're getting under this deal, which I don't know if it's a deal since we've been 11 straight days of strikes. That ceasefire deal was over $300 billion, right? So now the American people aren't buying what they're selling in Washington, D.C. these days, no doubt.
6: Charlie, what do you make of what we saw in Arizona last night?
9: Well, you know, as Hayes points out, winning a primary is not the same as winning a general election. And when you go with, yet again, going with an extreme MAGA election denier in a state that has rejected them over and over and over again. It tells you a little bit about the political dynamic. But I hope that Democrats also remember that winning primaries is not the same as winning elections. So right now we have the Republicans going as hard right as they can in Arizona, and I think putting those seats in, you know, those elections in great jeopardy. I hope that Democrats understand that dynamic as well in places like Wisconsin and Michigan. Winning primaries do not win general elections. In fact, winning primaries with unelectable candidates is actually perhaps not the most savvy strategy. So, unfortunately, and I know people hate to hear, you know, the both sides thing, but both parties have a primary problem right now when it comes to the November election.
6: Trump's strategy, though, David, has little to do with shaking hands, kissing babies, and talking affordability. For him, it's about pushing the SAVE Act and sort of gutting election security, right? We know that the Trump administration gutted the agency that stops election interference.
10: Yes, Laura Barrón-López, our colleague, and I wrote a story about this. The president is pushing lies, and I'm going to go back to basic competence. The tariffs did not create manufacturing jobs. It decreased manufacturing jobs. It increased costs. We can't handle a lettuce outbreak in terms of what the average voter is going to look for in this election. Food programs have been cut by the big, beautiful bill. And so this document release, and I've looked at all this very, very carefully, it is completely false. There is no evidence, and John Solomon, the primary conspiracy theorist, who now is acting as a de facto sort of intelligence chief for our government, this journalist, he himself admitted to Vaughn Hilliard, there is no evidence of a single vote tally being changed anywhere in this country in 2020 by China, any other foreign country, anyone here. So I just think all of these false promises and all of these really bad policies are going to come home to roost in November.
6: Well, voter fraud became a hot topic just yesterday. New Jersey's governor, Mikey Schell, reported herself that a computer error led to 400 non-citizens voting when the previous governor was in office, and the same mistake caused roughly 6,600 non-citizens to be registered. We know that the president and others are obviously going to be all over this. What are your concerns? I mean, this is... mistakes happen. This could not come at a worse time.
8: That's right. And we're all in support of free and fair elections. And that's why you don't want to make the barrier of your constitutional right to vote harder by showing your passport. Like, okay, like if there's a thought of there's some type of fraud, ask for ID. But, you know, to make everyone do it, it's just, come on. You want to make it easier.
6: But isn't the situation in New Jersey going to muddy the waters in terms of, no matter how much information Mikey Sherrill puts out, this just sows the seeds for an argument that Trump has been making about rampant voter fraud across the country?
7: Not really, because this was an error. Nothing in the Save America Act, any of the versions of it, nothing in any of the versions of the bills would have prevented this computer error from happening. Nothing would have forced them to disclose any sooner what has happened in New Jersey, which was quickly corrected, happened years ago. And I think the math was that it was something like 0.002% of the votes cast in the 2024 election that were cast by non-citizens, something like that. So it's really just the smallest drop in the ocean of the total vote count in New Jersey, let alone in the country. So I think that the timing feels bad amidst the Save America Act push that Trump has been doing, but it was a problem that was fixed by the states, which is their constitutional responsibility.
8: And this is what I appreciate. Mikey Sherrill, Naval Academy graduate, governor of New Jersey, she says, listen, it wasn't necessarily under my watch, but we uncovered this where we don't care if it's Democrat or Republican fraud. We see there's a mistake. We're going to fix it. Is the timing great, Stephanie? No. But you know what? You want someone like Mikey Sherrill, a leader character running a state like New Jersey and getting to the bottom when there's problems that come up.
6: Yeah. Charlie, weigh in on this.
9: Well, look, I agree with everything here. But the problem is in the current environment, can math counter the vibes? Because this is alarming. You know, one of the things that Donald Trump is trying to do is to undermine confidence in our elections, right? You know, foreign interference, their main goal is to get Americans not to have confidence in our democracy. No foreign interference has been as effective as Donald Trump in undermining that confidence. So he is going to weaponize this. Of course, he's going to weaponize this. it is a drop in the bucket in terms of the overall number of votes cast. It is a technical error. Hayes is right. The SAVE Act would not have prevented this particular computer error. But in the current environment where Donald Trump is again and again pushing conspiracy theories, fantasies, false stories, when it's very, very clear that he intends to undermine public confidence in the election and then possibly use that as a pretext to interfere in the election. So this has been, you know, the alarm bells have, you know, been going for a very, very long time. The timing is bad. This will be exploited by bad faith actors big time. And we all know that.
6: I'm going to bet you $10. Oh, okay, wow. The president is headed to Georgia today. Mm-hmm. He's there to talk about Trump accounts, which have a whole lot of support. He's there to talk about affordability in the country. This is Georgia. We're at the epicenter of find me those votes. Mm-hmm. Do you really think he's not going to bring up this situation in New Jersey?
7: I refuse to give you $10 because that's a terrible bet.
11: Of course he's going to bring that up. Of course he's. There is no way to put Trump in Georgia for him to not bring it up. He's physically incapable, I feel like, at this point, of going to Georgia and saying anything except, you people took the election from me. I am furious and you owe me for this.
6: So I guess this is my point. You may be right of like, New Jersey handled this right. Mikey Sherrill came out. Right. Here's a math. Doesn't have that much. All of that may be right, but it's not going to change the fuel this just gave the president to supercharge his messages.
11: Yeah, but I think that in a way, that's a good thing, because when Trump is off message, that means he's not talking about the things that matters. Yes, it is dangerous. Yes, it is bad for this country that he's undermining the faith in elections. But it's getting to the point where people are tuning him out. It's getting to the point where it is the only note that he's able to sing. And it is hurting people's ears at this point to have that monotone screeching at all times.
6: You know what's so funny? You know, we talk about it here. You know, my parents voted for Donald Trump. When voter fraud is the last thing on earth they want to hear about.
11: Exactly.
6: So she was so happy that a storm hit last week during his primetime address, so she couldn't get it on. Sorry, it's not on. It's not available tonight, oops. Stephanie. The group chat is staying put right up to the break. The president's DNI pick, Jay Clayton, clears a major hurdle, putting him one step closer to becoming the nation's next spy chief. And later, how unlimited pasta at the Olive Garden. Yep, unlimited pasta. Delicious, attractive, amazing, and plus pasta, plus the breadsticks. This now has become a major Republican talking point. It's amazing. You're watching Money Power Politics.
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0: back to the songs that never left. Jukebox Oldies is your favorite jukebox for 70s and 80s favorites that still feel young. 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
1: So Jay Clayton is one step closer to officially becoming Director of National Intelligence after the Senate committee advanced his nomination yesterday. If you recall his confirmation hearing last week, he angered some Democrats and a lot of Americans who were watching on the panel after he gave very evasive answers about a really basic question, whether Joe Biden won the 2020 election. Now Clayton's nomination is up for a full Senate vote, though it is still unclear when that's going to be. The group chat is still here. He's going to get confirmed.
2: Yes.
1: Or I'm asking, do you think he's going to get confirmed? I will tell you, last week, when he gave those answers, I was texting with people who were part of Trump's administration the first term, and the emoji I just kept getting back was like this one, mm-hmm. or like the vomit one. But they still say 5 days later, bad answers, not happy about, not thrilled about it, but he's better than the alternative. Mm. Is that what we're going to end up with here?
2: I was in the room at that hearing, and Jay Clayton is not better than the alternative, because the weakness he showed there to me was terrifying. And this gets back to the core of our democracy, and I will be vocal on this. The reason our democracy held, and it was very close, and after the 2020 election, was a group of aides to Donald Trump, this conservative Supreme Court, and dozens of judges, including, and they all said, no, President Trump, you did not win the election. So, and the danger now is that we've gone from Bill Barr as Attorney General, who said, Mr. President, you didn't win, to Todd Blanche. We've gone from Pat Cipollone as White House Counsel, who stood up to Trump and said, you didn't win, to David Warrington. We've gone from Mark Esper, who pushed back on the president as Defense Secretary, to Pete Hegseth.
1: Oh, God.
2: And then at the FBI, we've gone from Chris Wray, who was not vocal, but ran that place competently and obeyed basic rules and laws, to Kash Patel. We are looking at an incredibly dangerous situation this fall. The release of the documents, which was all false, as I've said, in conspiracy theories. Donald Trump is on a path to reject the results of the midterm elections, cause another constitutional crisis, and he's spreading these conspiracy theories so his supporters, as they did on January 6th, think they're defending democracy from a deep state plot.
1: And he makes amazing points, right? Because lots of people say, well, Jay Clayton's better than Bill Pulte. But when you give us that roster right there, it gives you real fears that he's not going to be able to stand up to Donald Trump on real things.
3: I know, but my I want to counter David, because that stuff hasn't happened yet, right? Mm-hmm. And so there is enough ammo here to talk about this administration. You look at gas prices, you look at energy price up 18%. You look at unnecessary wars. You look at tariffs against our friends like Canada. We right now, Jake, he is much better than Bill Pulte. He's a former prosecutor, obviously the Sun District here in New York. I'm a former federal military prosecutor. I think he actually is a hell of a lot better, but let's not assume that that's going to happen, because it hasn't happened yet. Is it lining up that it might look that way? I would agree with you, but there's enough here to run on a midterm election to let the American people know we care about affordability. Mm-hmm. Listen what happened in 2024. I was at Washington Cross in Bucks County with Kamala Harris when she was there with Liz Cheney saying country over party. I'm like, where's the economic argument here? Mm. And again, I agree with country over party, right? Democrats need to focus like a bulldog on a bone. Get independent votes where these midterms are in. Stop with the, well, this might happen here. Stop. It is about affordability. It's about the kitchen table, mm-hmm. not about what might happen after the midterms.
1: Mr. Brown?
4: I agree fully on that point in terms of the electoral politics.
3: And I love David, by the way.
4: No, for sure. On the electoral politics front, you're right. I do agree, though, that the danger of having these people around Trump is that they give leeway for the electoral officials, the Republicans in the House, to say, well, these people, what if our DNI says, oh, we shouldn't trust these elections? What I'm worried about right now is that you have all these people in the House, and a contested elections under the Constitution go to the House to decide.
3: That's right.
4: As far as the midterms goes, Trump himself has no power to say, oh, you can't seat this person because they didn't win their election. The House, though, can. So if you line up enough people who are willing to say that this election was fraudulent, that it gives cover to Republicans within the House who are, again, they have a very narrow majority. You'd have to have them all line up and say that this is completely wrong. These people should not be seated. That, I think, is something that
1: gives... Hold. Charlie's got to weigh in here. He did not wear a black tie and a black blazer.
3: Yeah, but Charlie misses his flight. Come on, Charlie. Charlie misses his flight.
1: He looks too good to not weigh in.
5: All right, so I want to be the nice guy here, but I would suggest that Patrick needs to realize what time it is and that every single word that David said is correct. One of the biggest failures of dealing with the Trump years has been our failure of imagination to understand what is coming. This is a president of the United States who has already orchestrated one attempted coup. He is clearly setting the stage. It is really irrelevant. Is Jay Clayton better than Bill Pulte? Well, almost anybody, you know, a ham sandwich is better than Bill Pulte. But in this, you know, the cliche is that personnel is policy. But what we've seen is that, no, under Trump, Trump is the policy. No one is going into these jobs who is not willing to do Trump's will, who is not willing to tip the election, is not willing to take these extreme steps. That is the only qualification for all of this. And I have to say that, you know, the personnel roster that David read is the story of Trump 2.0, is that all of the grown-ups are gone. All of the responsible voices are gone. He has surrounded himself with chodes and loyalists. But again, people who will never push back at the most extreme efforts. Is Donald Trump capable of trying to overturn the election? Absolutely. Is he laying the groundwork for Republicans to refuse to seat members of Congress? I think you'd have to be colossally naive not to understand that's a danger. So I'm sorry, you know, yeah, we can talk about gas prices and affordability, but no, we need to keep raising the alarm. We need to keep underlining how dangerous the threat is. So in this particular exchange, I am on Team David in terms of how alarmed that we ought to be.
1: Right, we have to take a commercial break. Nobody is going anywhere. When we return, how the GOP is now comparing Olive Garden's unlimited pasta deal to voting rights. And we're definitely going to let the secretary go first because he has some special inside information when it comes to the Olive Garden. We'll be back right after this.
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1: All right, the president has arrived at Dover Air Force Base to attend the dignified transfer for the four fallen soldiers. We will have the latest at the top of the hour. Meanwhile, the White House and Republicans have a new argument for the Save America Act. Watch this.
2: When you think about something like Save America, which is at the heart of democracy, just saying, show picture ID to vote. For God's sake, you can't go get pasta at Olive Garden without a picture ID. Why not be able to show a picture ID to vote?
3: Heck, you even need to present a voter ID to utilize the Olive Garden's never-ending pasta pass.
4: I saw a tweet yesterday from Olive Garden, of all places, that in order to take advantage of their never-ending pasta pass, you have to show voter ID.
5: We've reached the point as a society where access to fettuccine at Olive Garden is vastly more secure than deciding who is commander-in-chief of the country.
1: Technically speaking, it is true. You do need to show a form of identification if you are using a never-ending pasta pass at the Olive Garden. But two things. First, the Save America Act would require more than just a standard photo ID. For many voters, it would also require documentary proof of citizenship to register to vote. According to the New York Times, right now, there are only five states that issue photo IDs that indicate American citizenship. That means in most states, voters would need a passport or a birth certificate. Do you know where yours is? I don't know where mine is, along with a photo ID to register to vote. And second, access to a bottomless pasta bowl is a business promotion, not a constitutional right like the right to vote. But as we have heard, many Republicans think you require photo ID for something as simple as pasta. Why wouldn't you do it to vote? This sounds like a great slogan. It sounds great when you want to say it at a barbecue. The group chat is still here. Secretary, I turn to you first, not because you are a voting expert, but because you, in fact, are an Olive Garden alumni.
6: That is true.
1: At one point in your life, you were a top-selling waiter.
6: Yes, I was the number one on add-ons as a waiter at Olive Garden in Harrisburg, Pennsylvania,
1: when
6: I was around 22. So, and it's to your point, Stephanie, you do not have a constitutional right for unlimited fettuccine. You do have, as an American adult over 18, the constitutional right to vote in elections, as long as you're registered. And so that's why it's frustrating when guys and gals like me go to places like Iraq, allow them to vote and create a democracy, put their fingers up with the purple finger after they vote, and here they're chipping away at our democracy. It's un-American. That dog won't hunt with the American people, though. They get it. And I don't think the Save Act is going to pass because most folks say there is fraud that actually happened in elections and it's prosecuted, whether it's a Democrat or Republican. When they try to vote in Pennsylvania and Florida, they get caught and they get prosecuted. That's how it is. That's American justice. So to me, it is frustrating that they would disparage the Italian cultural beauty of the Olive Garden.
1: The fact that we're even calling Olive Garden Italian is a stretch.
6: Let me tell you, a tour of Italy is no joke. You get a little bit of everything with that.
1: Listen, those breadsticks, they're fine.
7: They are magical. It's true. But I think that the proper comparison would be like if you showed up at Olive Garden. If you show up at Olive Garden, they demanded your birth certificate before they even let you in the door. That is the real analogy here. It's not that you need your ID to get the pasta bowl. They're pushing, you need the birth certificate to even get in the door of the restaurant. And right now, the Congress is trying to shift their priorities. So they're trying to pass a watered-down version of Save America Act, where they're going to give money to states to incentivize more states to have stronger voter ID laws. And they think that will be enough to appease Trump. It's not, though. Trump wants all of it, including a crackdown on mail-in voting, which the Supreme Court just said, no, we're good with this. So it's going to be really tough for them to make this pitch beyond the, once you hear more than just the 20 seconds of, you need an ID for pasta, once you ask one follow-up, it all falls apart.
8: most states require photo ID already. Like, all of those pitches were false on many levels.
1: I need you to say that one more time.
8: Most American states right now require photo ID because states control elections under our Constitution. So requiring the birth certificate, the problem is that two-thirds of American women take their husband's names. They don't have a birth certificate with their correct name on it. Kansas enacted rules like this, and 30,000 people were prevented from voting. Eligible voters. This is about suppressing voter turnout. Show your passport. How many Americans have passports? About half the population.
1: Charlie, but here's the problem. Back. David just gave us the facts. That soundbite of David, I could clip it and post it online. I don't know, maybe it's going to, at best, I love you, David.
8: What?
1: At best, it's getting 1,000 likes. Okay, at best, this this unlimited pasta Olive Garden, this thing has gone around the world 68 times, and I can't even count how many people have posted, reposted, and liked it. No offense to David.
9: Okay, so it's impressive message discipline, and look, voter ID is low-hanging fruit. It's an 80-20 issue. Most people think that it's kind of a common-sense solution. So it is absolutely crucial to have the message discipline that we've just heard, which is that's not what the SAVE Act is about. The SAVE Act is about a lot more than that. It's about voter suppression. You know, my position is, okay, fine, have a voter ID. That's not the issue, but that's kind of the Trojan horse that Donald Trump is using. And Hayes is absolutely right. He's not going to be satisfied by simply, you know, robust encouragement of photo IDs. He is pushing for, you know, sweeping limitations on mail-in voting, et cetera. So, again, this is one where I think people need to be flexible about this. So, you know, photo IDs are not the mountain to die on because there are these kind of, you know, cheap, misleading arguments that are out there. But you have to counter message discipline with messages. And so what David just said needs to be put out there. Democrats need to basically say, it's not about the photo ID. Let's not talk about that. Let's talk about what it really does, what it does to you. And people go, okay, I get that.
1: We're out of time.
6: Okay.
1: I'm very sorry. We can discuss this during
6: I was going to sing the Olive Garden jingle, but we'll have to do it on break then.
7: And I was going to reference Vanderpump Rules. So.
1: Oh, my God. I mean, like, all the good stuff, as always, as I tell you this every day, happens during the commercial breaks. Thank you all very, very much, gentlemen. When we come back, a story I really care about. A miraculous rescue in the San Francisco Bay. Good News Rules is next. It is worth sticking around for. You're watching Money Power Politics.
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1: There's always good news somewhere, and you know on this show, we believe good news rules. A viewer at Liberty One Radio sent us this story. It's beautiful. A tiny dog missing for 2 weeks was found in the last place anybody would expect, swimming in the San Francisco Bay. Menlo Park firefighters used two trucks, a boat, an airboat, and a drone to track down this little pup. Firefighters scooped them up about half a mile offshore after this dog had been swimming for about 40 minutes. After they dried her off, this little dog was named Prieta. She was taken to SPCA, where they reunited her with her family. And that is an extraordinary story. Never give up. That does it for us. Thanks for watching Money, Power, Politics. Antonia Hilton's next.
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0: Breaking on MS Now, the cost of war laid bare this hour at Dover Air Base, with the president set to attend the dignified transfer of fallen U.S. service members hours after he posted a new threat to Iran's infrastructure. Plus, lawmakers are getting a briefing from ICE leadership this morning on their training and use of force tactics after two immigrant fathers were shot and killed by their agents. I'll speak with ranking member of the Homeland Security Committee, Benny Thompson, about all of that. And Venezuela's imprisoned former leader, Nicolas Maduro, is back in court 6 months after his capture by the U.S. military. It is 11 a.m. Eastern, 8 a.m. Pacific. I'm Antonia Hilton here at MS Now headquarters in Times Square. We begin this morning at Dover Air Force Base, where President Trump will take part in the dignified transfer of four U.S. service members killed in the Middle East over the weekend. The service members are First Lieutenant Tyler Feehan, Sergeant Michael Emmanuel Swinton, Sergeant Angel Rampersand, and Private Isabella Gonzalez. The president previewed what he'll say to their families while on his way there just a short while ago.
1: All I'm going to say is, we love you. We love your child, and that's what they are to them. They're their children. There's no games, no nothing. That's their child. And all you can do is throw out your heart.
0: This solemn transfer taking place as the war with Iran starts to look more and more like a quagmire, with the U.S. and Iran exchanging strikes for an 11th consecutive night, and President Trump escalating his threats, promising to destroy an Iranian bridge or power plant any time Iran shoots at a ship in the Strait of Hormuz. Actions that some experts have warned may well be war crimes. Let's bring in MS Now White House reporter Laura Baron Lopez, MS Now analyst Ayman Mohideen, and professor of law at Hofstra University, James Sample. It's good to have all of you guys with me this morning. Laura, I'll start with you there in D.C. President Trump is set to take part in this dignified transfer at any moment. Do you get any sense from your sources there around the White House that he is feeling the pressure of the human cost of war?
2: No, not necessarily, Antonia. And I think that even more than what White House aides may say behind closed doors, what we should be paying attention to is what the president says in public. And he was asked about the deaths of these fallen soldiers just this morning. He was asked about the fact that Americans are against this war and what would he be saying to the families. And he simply said, Americans are not against the war, that this was something that he and said that polls showed, he falsely said that polls showed that Americans support the war. They're just not happy with gas prices being down. The president has also in the past downplayed deaths or simply said that that is ultimately the way it is. He has said that that is the cost of war. And so there's no indication right now from the president himself that these deaths are going to change his decisions when it comes to how long he's going to stay in this war or what exactly he is going to try to achieve in this war, Antonia.
0: Yeah, and to be clear, you know, we do not actually know what poll the president is referencing there when he claims that the American public actually does support this war, and that their concerns are just isolated to gas prices. That also doesn't reflect what our colleagues who've been out on the road week after week talking to Americans are hearing. Consistently, the war comes up as a point of major disappointment, outrage, and concern. Ayman, the president has posted a lot, as he always does, but one post has caught a lot of people's right. attention, where he kind of goes through the numbers of dead service members. Afghanistan war, 20 years, 2,000 dead. Iraq war, 9 years, 4,600 dead, so on. He ends it with Iran military conflict, 4 months, 18 dead. What do you make of that, this sort of idea that you can measure these things up by the numbers? The goal, it seems to be, implicit in that, is to say, well, only 18 people are dead, and that means that this is okay.
3: Yeah, I mean, it is callous, it is cold, it is disrespectful to the families of the fallen service members who gave their lives for, as the president said in that tweet or post, conflict. He didn't use the word war, and that shouldn't be lost on anyone for probably legal reasons. This is a full-blown war, and nothing undermines the president's own message where he stands and says these are children of families and we are going to give them our hearts, then to post on social media that it's only 18 lives that have been lost. So in some ways trying to tout that it's not as bad as previous wars completely negating the fact that this war has no authorization, no clear objective, has failed by most metrics, has made lives for Americans that much more difficult, has basically upended the global economy, and on top of that, cost the lives of 18 service members. I would like Donald Trump to tell the families of those kids that will be buried today to look them in the face and say, hey, it's only 18 members that have been killed. It could have been a lot worse. So far, so good. That is such a cold and reckless way of measuring whether this conflict, this war, whatever you want to call it, this quagmire, is achieving its objectives or not.
0: Yeah, I mean, one of the service members, Isabella Gonzalez, is 19 years old. I mean, this is heartbreaking in every single one, all four of these circumstances. But a 19-year-old, it's just sort of shocking.
4: Graduated from high school a year ago.
0: Right. Graduated from high school a year ago. James, you know, Ayman touched on this, but the fact that this is a war, there is no authorization here. Last week, I had a conversation with Michael Weiss, who you both know as well, who was saying that all indications at this point are that this could drag on for years and years and years because the fact that the diplomatic off-ramps basically don't exist anymore, and this administration seems comfortable with this sort of escalation pattern and tit-for-tat pattern here. Is this not a constitutional crisis to have a war that could drag on in this way, but the American people and their elected representatives have no say in it?
4: That's absolutely right. And the answer to your question is yes. It's not the first time that we've encountered that particular constitutional crisis. Paul Rykoff yesterday on air on MS Now said, and I thought it was very well put, he used the analogy of this is the problem of putting the cart before the horse. This is the problem of being in this situation without having gone to Congress first. Now you're asking Congress for money to fund a continued war and putting the representatives of the people in the position of either, in their view, having to strand the troops, as it were, feeling, you know, because if you don't fund it now, you look like you're hanging them out to dry. That's why the framers of the Constitution, who did give the president the commander-in-chief power, that is a power that they lodged with the president, but they very specifically bifurcated the powers of war and gave that power to Congress. So we have these war powers resolutions, but unfortunately, there's sort of the law and there's the real politique of it. And on the law, this is unlawful. On the real politique of it, it's not stopping.
0: So on the law, because you're the attorney at the table, do you view what the president posted recently saying anytime the Islamic Republic of Iran shoots at a ship in the Strait of Hormuz, the United States will bomb and destroy one bridge or power plant, including those located next to or in the capital city of Tehran. Is that an open threat of a war crime?
4: Absolutely. So there are rules with respect to the rules of engagement and the rules of war that make it very clear that when you target civilians or civilian infrastructure, that it needs to be very, very limited, very circumscribed and proportional. What the United States is doing by saying that if you attack our military, we're going to attack your civilians and your civilian infrastructure is the definition of the violation of those principles.
0: And Ayman, the Iranians do not seem to care about these threats at this point.
3: No, at this point, they feel that the war has become a quagmire for the United States. They understand the political reality that Donald Trump is operating in. They understand very well the economic situation that Americans find themselves in because of this war. And there's no doubt that Iran has suffered a lot. I mean, they have lost lives. They have lost the school children that we've talked a lot about. They have paid a very heavy price for this war. But their calculation is, if they stop now, if they allow the United States to be able to run amok with this war, Iran will be subject to yet more bombings in the years to come, the way it was a year ago with Operation Midnight Hammer, only to be followed by this particular war. So they've made the calculation that they can withstand the most of the American military up until this point and feel they have nothing left to lose. And so are fighting, not only because they are fighting for whatever they believe in, but because they believe this is an existential crisis for themselves. And when their back is up against the wall, they have been messaging that to their own people, that this is a conspiracy to collapse the Iranian state. And that is driving in part why they are responding the way that they have been responding.
0: And on the U.S. side, of course, so much of what is driving this is their concern about nuclear weapons. We've heard that from the president, Hegseth on the Hill yesterday. And then we have this Wall Street Journal reporting that Trump has approved a nuclear deal with Saudi Arabia that would provide the country with a civilian nuclear program and potentially nuclear enrichment down the line. Can you help me make sense of this, Ayman? Because what we were told, right, when this whole thing, this whole war with Iran began, was that an autocratic religious despots, you know, all of this Islamophobic rhetoric around Iranians and others in the region. People like this cannot have nuclear weapons. The survival of the United States and our allies depends on them not having nuclear weapons. But it seems that a move like this, Saudi Arabia is not some like shining democracy right. on a hill, first of all, run by Mr. Bone Saw and someone who murdered a journalist who many of us know. And so there's that piece here. But there's also just the fact that this seems to open a door to a kind of arms race, nuclear arms race in the region.

0: allowing them to enrich nuclear programs. There was talk at one point that Egypt wanted to try to pursue that. There was talk that the UAE also wanted to pursue that. So the issue was whether or not the United States was consistent and whether or not there was a clear standard by which the United States was approaching the region and whether or not countries in the region were allowed to have nuclear enrichment. What has emerged is that if you're an ally of the United States, if you are Israel, if you are Saudi Arabia, you can get away with it. You can have nuclear weapons if you're Israel. If you are Saudi Arabia and you want to pursue a nuclear program, if you're an ally of the United States, they can overlook all the other concerns that you highlighted, which is, you know, concerns about nuclear proliferation, human rights records, what have you. But if you are Iran, a country that is not allied with the United States and fundamentally opposes what the United States and Israel has done in the region, there is a different standard for you. And that's why we are seeing this. That's why so much of the rhetoric that the United States espouses about human rights, democracy, non-nuclear proliferation in the region just falls on deaf ears in the region. People don't pay attention to it. People don't necessarily care about it because of that double standard.
1: Is any of it coherent to you, James?
2: No, it's not. I mean, I guess what is coherent about it is coherent in the sense that there is a coherent theory, which is that the king can do no wrong and that the United States is the global king, right? That is a coherent theory. It is one that is problematic and has all sorts of issues with it, but you can at least rationalize it and make it coherent, to use that word. That being said, there are a lot of problems with it, and in the long run, it comes with a lot of costs, not just for the globe, but potentially, look, empires rise, empires fall. And what Eamon's talking about here is reputational costs. Reputational costs are real, particularly vis-a-vis neutrals and allies.
1: You mentioned Israel, Eamon, and the role that they play in all of this. And yesterday we saw President Ayoun of Lebanon in the White House with the president trying to sort out that front of this war, this conflict. But then also we sort of have this New York chapter of the story here, because you have New York City Mayor Zohran Mamdani releasing a stern warning to Netanyahu in a video that has to do with his ICC arrest warrant. I want people to take a listen to this.
3: It is clear that we do not have the independent legal authority to enforce this warrant. The federal government, however, does, and I call on them to join the ICC and execute this warrant. And I want to be equally clear. Benjamin Netanyahu is not welcome in New York City, nor is any other war criminal at large. While we cannot end the genocide on our own, we can decide whether our silence will become another weapon.
1: Eamon, what did you make of his decision to release this video and his statement there? Because while he's making his views on Netanyahu and the outrage here in the city, across the country, over this war and how this has all unfolded clear, he's essentially saying there's nothing I can actually do. And we know the Trump administration is not going to execute this warrant, is not interested in doing this. So what is he trying to signal? What is he trying to lay the groundwork for?
0: I think it's a very important message. I think it was the right message for Zohran Mamdani as mayor of New York City to make, for a few reasons. One, it is important that if we are a country that believes in the rule of law and that laws should be applied equally without favor or prejudice towards anyone, that if there is an indictment or an arrest warrant, you as a country, you as an authority, should do whatever you can to uphold that rule of law. Benjamin Netanyahu is an indicted war criminal. It has nothing to do with Zohran Mamdani's opinions on it. That's what the ICC has determined. As a result of that, the United States should, to the extent that it can, follow that international law, because the United States uses international law to its advantage when it wants to. When Vladimir Putin was indicted, when there are other war crimes allegations made against world leaders, whether it's in Sudan or Rwanda, the United States supports that, goes along with it. In some extent, the United States was contributing to the investigation that was carried out by the ICC against Vladimir Putin for his alleged war crimes in Ukraine. So the message that Mamdani, whether people are up in arms about whether or not he has the authority to do that, I think all of that misses the point. When you have politicians who are willing to stand up and call balls and strikes and say, listen, I may not have the authority to do this, but we as leaders in this country, have an obligation to uphold the law. It is a very important message that hopefully opens the door for others to be able to stand up and have the courage to say, we will follow the law and we will try to do whatever role we can in making sure war criminals like Benjamin Netanyahu and others are held accountable for their alleged war crimes.
1: James, can I ask you very quickly what you fundamentally think this administration has done to the international

0: order to any sort of belief that was left in international law and a certain sort of set of ethical standards for the major powers to abide by?
1: The way I'd answer that, Antonia, is to cite to the formation of the United Nations and to realize and to remind Americans that the United States played a major role in the development of the United Nations because we believed in that global international order, because we wanted to enforce international law and international norms. Now, the United States is not a party to the ICC. This administration has no interest in the ICC, except to Eamon's point, when it serves their interests. But historically speaking, the United States had an important role.
2: And just to add to that really quickly, the United States is now sanctioning judges on the ICC. There are judges now who are simply doing their job, who can't use their bank cards, can't use American websites, can't use American companies, because they're being sanctioned because they believe in the rule of law and trying to have an international uniform system of law to hold people across the world accountable for alleged war crimes.
0: Yeah, that's an incredibly important point to add. And there's so much more the three of us could talk about. Eamon Mohideen, James, I'm going to see you again in just a little bit. But up next, ICE officials brief members of Congress on the agency's tactics and use of force policies. I'm going to speak with Congressman Benny Thompson about what he learned in that meeting. And captured Venezuelan leader Nicolas Maduro heads back to court for the first time since March. Do U.S. courts even have the authority to put him on trial? We're going to dig into all of it. We're back in 90 seconds.

0: This month, ICE shot and killed two men, both fathers, both during traffic stops, in the span of about 1 week. And immediately the questions started rolling in. Were these traffic stops necessary? Why did they use unmarked cars and vans? What possible justification did they have to use lethal force? Why were these men stopped when DHS confirmed they were not even the targets of ICE arrest warrants? Why was there no body camera footage, given the fact that this agency received a massive influx of cash to enhance all of its operations? ICE has more money now than any law enforcement agency, more than the FBI or DEA, more than the Marines. This morning, lawmakers sought answers to those very questions. The House Homeland Security Committee was briefed by ICE on its use of force, body camera rollout, and other procedures and policies. And we're learning that ICE has been making a record number of arrests. The latest numbers from DHS show a record number of daily arrests in the first 11 days of July and an explosion in detentions, spiking in June with the highest monthly total since President Trump's return to office. And joining me now is Democratic Congressman Benny Thompson of Mississippi. He's the ranking member of the House Homeland Security Committee, and he was in this morning's briefing. Congressman, it's good to see you this morning. I'll begin by just asking you to lay out for me what you learned from these ICE officials.
1: Well, first of all, we didn't talk about the specifics of Houston nor Maine. We kind of talked in broad parameters for the policy. It's clear that many of the policies they have instituted have not been put into writing. For instance, the training regimen that they plan to do in light of what's occurred is not in writing. So we couldn't see it. We asked for it. They said they'll get it to us. In addition to that, we also found many instances where investigations may or may not be held internally or by the FBI. There's still some issues associated with who will do the investigation. We could not get clarity on that. But with respect to cameras, they said they'd have every ICE agent with a camera within 60 days. Now, they didn't say why the delay. That was just what they offered the committee. So there are still a lot of questions to be answered. The unmarked cars, we were told would continue, but they would have warning lights, they'd have cameras, dash cameras on them. They talked about the policy if the ICE agents had body cameras, they would be required to turn them on. And so it's a work in progress. And we are concerned because, you know, we've had thousands of ICE agents hired in the last few months with a shorter training regimen. We were told, well, we'll go back and add to the training now that they're employed. Well, we couldn't find out whether or not all of the people you've employed have been completely vetted or not. So we'll have to get that answer. We have reason to believe that there are people working for ICE who have not completed the background checks, but we'll have to follow that up with additional questions.
0: Yeah, Congressman, I mean, just listening to what you've laid out there, some of what you said is a bit frightening, to be totally honest with you, to hear that there are basic policies and procedures that are not actually in writing that they could put in front of members of Congress, that there's a lack of clarity around how these investigations, which are supposed to already be underway, how they're actually going to unfold and who's ultimately going to be responsible for them. That's concerning. It sounds like there's a 60-day window for every agent to have a camera on them. How I would love to know more about how those cameras are actually going to roll out, what the rules, the punishments may be if agents refuse to turn those cameras on or, you know, block or shield them in any way. And then, you know, your last question there of the concern around background checks and the quality of the people they've brought into the agency. It seems like this man from this case in Maine, David Briette, according to his ex-wives, and the allegations of what he's done to his children, that seems to answer the question there. And I know that it sounds like they didn't want to dig into to those cases here. But for you, and just given your experience and all that you've seen, how do you imagine or understand a person who could have an extensive history of abusing his spouses and his children? How could that not come up when an employer is seeking to give them a badge and a gun?
1: Well, I think it's absolutely a problem. I have been represented by other ICE officials that nobody's employed put a gun put on the streets without passing every background check that's required. Well, we have reason to believe that's not the case. The other concern we had is this was a briefing. This was not a full committee hearing where you put witnesses under oath. If we had had that kind of a hearing rather than a briefing, then we could have gotten, I think, more information than this briefing provided. So suffice it to say, after this hour and a half briefing, it actually provided more questions. We have the problem with masks that agents wear. They said, well, they wear them because of doxing. Well, you can't be the only federal law enforcement agency in the country that required individuals to wear a mask. We have other law enforcement agencies, they don't wear masks. Members of Congress have been doxed. You know, there are some inherent challenges that go with all our positions, but I think for the good of the order, ICE is going to have to change how they act, how they deploy. But you can't train agents and don't give them written standard operating procedures on how to conduct their business. That is just every local law enforcement agency that I'm aware of, they have written policies on how individuals do their job. So what we were told is that we've said we're going to change, we've talked to them, but we haven't reduced it to writing.
0: Yeah, Congressman, not only do other law enforcement agencies have written standards for how they do their jobs, most people work jobs who don't have badges and guns, and they have written policies about how they are expected to comport themselves at work. So that is
1: well, another thing is that bothers us is a question was asked in an incident where someone is killed. We were told that that agent would be suspended or laid off for 3 days. And whether or not the investigation was complete or not, would be brought back to work. Well, that was bothersome for members of the committee. And the fact that it might be HSI conducting the investigation, it might be the FBI, we did not get the specifics policy that provided comfort to many of the committee members that those investigations would actually be conducted in a professional manner. Now, I can tell you there are some whistleblowers out here who have told us to the contrary in terms of what we heard this morning, and we plan to follow up with many of those individuals.
0: Well, when you do follow up with them, I would love to speak with you again, because as you said yourself, all of this raises more questions than answers. Thank you so much, Congressman Benny Thompson, for giving us the readout from this meeting. I appreciate your time today.
1: Thank you.
0: And next, former Venezuelan leader Nicolas Maduro is back in a New York courtroom today as his lawyers try to raise questions over the legality of his capture. And later, a Republican congressman who is already facing scrutiny for allegations of campaign finance violations and sexual misconduct is now apparently under the DOJ's microscope. That's after this quick break.

0: In the next hour, former Venezuelan leader Nicolas Maduro and his wife Celia Flores, they're going to be back in federal court here in Manhattan. This will be their third appearance since the U.S. military executed a nighttime raid of their home in Caracas in January, capturing the couple and taking them into U.S. custody. It is their first court appearance since March. The two are facing charges of narco-terrorism, drug trafficking, and weapons offenses. They've pleaded not guilty. Today's hearing will focus on a trial schedule, with both sides proposing a June 2027 start date. And back with me is Hofstra Law Professor James Sample. So, James, just walk me through first what's happening here in court today.
1: There are a number of preliminary matters that Judge Hellerstein is going to consider. At the March 26 hearing, one of the major issues was, because the United States has frozen funds from the Venezuelan government, that Judge Hellerstein was concerned about Maduro's defense not being sufficiently funded. His defense attorney, who also represented Julian Assange in another matter, has indicated that if there are no funds flowing, he will personally step aside. So there is a real question here as to what national security interest the United States really has in preventing someone from mounting an effective defense. You could make the argument that the United States rule of law system, that our court system, would be more of a shining city on a hill if we actually did allow him to at least fund his criminal defense. The other issues that are before the court, there is going to be this question about whether or not the extradition treaty and a treaty that the United States and Venezuela signed in 1922, it establishes that when there is a dispute, including disputes related to extradition, the two countries will go to arbitration. Now, the interesting question, there are a lot of interesting questions here. There was a Times opinion piece recently that asserted that maybe this is Maduro's out, that maybe this is, and it's a credible argument. The question here really, Antonia, is whether or not, because the treaty exists between the two nations, what is known as recognition in international law is where one country recognizes another. Right. Because the United States did not recognize Maduro and does not recognize Maduro as being representative of Venezuela, the question is whether this arbitration clause will be invoked by the current government of Venezuela that the United States does recognize. That government doesn't seem to have any interest in invoking that clause. So whether or not Maduro can invoke it personally on behalf of the government, that would be uncharted territory. It's a very tall mountain to climb.
0: What do you think Maduro's best legal strategy, best path forward actually looks like? I ask, you and I were talking in the break about Rand Paul when he had questioned Marco Rubio about this all at the outset. And he said, basically, if someone did what we just did in Venezuela to us, we would consider this an act of war. Is there a prisoner of war route for him? Is there this head of state argument? What do you think would most realistically work in court here in the U.S.? Not to take up for him. Anyone who's followed Maduro probably doesn't feel too much sympathy for him. But you do have to wonder sort of the legality of all of this in the big picture.
1: Believe it or not, there is a settled Supreme Court precedent that is squarely on point, and it actually cuts against what would otherwise be Maduro's best argument. So to Rand Paul's point, he asked Marco Rubio, in essence, a hypothetical in that hearing. He said, look, if someone else came in and took down American missile defense systems, blockaded our country, and kidnapped our president, would we consider that an act of war? Marco Rubio's response is, well, this was a law enforcement operation. And Rand Paul said, look, I'm the most anti-war person in the Senate, probably, and I would consider that an act of war. But the best argument that Maduro would have was taken off the table by the Supreme Court, which is this case called Kerr Frisbee. And the principle of Kerr Frisbee, it seems counterintuitive, it may in fact be counterintuitive, is that as even a wrongfully captured individual, if properly before the court has jurisdiction over that individual. Mm. So even if you assume, for the sake of argument, that this is a kidnapping, that Maduro was wrongfully captured, he's still at the whims of an American
0: court. The ends
1: court.
0: Justify the means.
1: That has been the rule, even if it is a rule that seems a little bit at odds with the principles of rule of law.
0: All right. Well, James Sample, thank you, as always, for all of your analysis and expertise today. Coming up, he helped Donald Trump in his failed attempts to overturn the 2020 election. And now Congressman Andy Biggs is the Republican nominee for governor of Arizona, putting election denial at the center of one of the country's biggest battleground races. That's next.

0: In Arizona last night, it became clear that election denialism is no political liability. In fact, it was a winning ticket, and President Trump is taking all of the credit, posting, quote, MAGA candidates won everything last night. Those candidates will now go on to face off against the Democratic nominees in the general election this November. Congressman Andy Biggs resoundingly winning the Republican nomination for governor. Biggs is a man who actively sought to subvert the 2020 election, who on January 6th, 2021 objected to counting Arizona's electoral votes. Biden won that state, by the way, by over 10,000 votes. Also advancing is State Representative Alex Colladin as the Republican nominee for Secretary of State. Colladin filed several lawsuits challenging both the 2020 and 2022 elections. He's now one election away from running elections for every voter in Arizona. Let's bring in reporter with Vote Beat Arizona, Sasha Hupka. Sasha, we now have two Republican candidates advancing here who attempted to overturn the 2020 election. They beat more moderate options. What does that tell you about the state of the GOP in Arizona right now?
1: Well, I think it speaks to the hold that these election denialism claims still have over that base 6 years later. And I think something that's really interesting about these wins is this now essentially sets up a very interesting sort of almost repeat of the 2022 midterms, in which the GOP nominated three very, you know, Trump-aligned MAGA candidates who echoed election denialism claims, and then Democrats swept all top three seats in the state.
0: You know, to your point about the sort of rehash here, nearly 1.5 million Arizona voters don't even belong to either of the two major parties. There's a strong independent and sort of more moderate current there. Do you think far-right candidates who embrace this kind of stuff, who will not stop talking about these debunked and litigated lies, do you think they have any path to win over voters who are part of that middle?
1: Yeah, I mean, I think that that's going to be the key question here, right? And, you know, if 2022 is anything to go by, they don't. You're going to see a lot of them start, though, to try to moderate their messaging. You already saw this coming out of Alex Colladin last night when he won that Secretary of State's race. He pretty quickly put out a statement attacking Fontes, yes, but also saying, you know, my campaign is about protecting every vote for voters of all parties. And so I think you're going to sort of see some of this coming out of these top positions from the GOP candidates running for them. I also think that it'll be interesting here to see how does the message of these candidates maybe end up differing a little bit than in 2022, right? Because if you look at somebody like Andy Biggs, Carrie Lake really hit that election denialism peg of her campaign hard. Like, that was something she was out on the campaign trail talking about every single, you know, press appearance she had. And I think Andy Biggs so far in his campaign has shown a little bit more restraint with that. He seems to be a candidate who, drawing off his experience in Congress, can find some things that he views as bipartisan wins and sort of put that to voters around issues around affordability, border security, and things that we know voters here in Arizona do really care about. And could have a lot of sway with those independents and moderates.
0: So how do you think then that Biggs stacks up as an opponent for Governor Katie Hobbs here, the Democrat? Because, as you mentioned, Carrie Lake was a lot more sort of out there and open about all this stuff and did a whole lot of media appearances all over the place about it. Do you think Biggs can be successful in trying to maybe present a more moderate vision?
1: I think there's a path for him here. I mean, we are a swing state. You know, it's worth noting none of these top statewide seats were won by extremely large margins last time around. In fact, the attorney general's race was won by 280 votes. And so every vote is going to count in this. Even Hobbs, you know, yesterday upon hearing of Biggs's win, she was talking about, you know, obviously how she thinks she's going to be successful and so forth. But she said that she knows it's going to be close and every vote is going to account. And so, you know, it'll be really interesting to see how this plays out. I think some of this will also hinge on what is the attitude toward the Trump administration and toward the federal government as of when voting, early voting starts here in Arizona in late October. You saw earlier this year that, you know, there were predictions of this big blue wave, and Hobbs was viewed as one of the most vulnerable gubernatorial, as one of the least vulnerable gubernatorial candidates. People felt pretty convinced that she was going to pull it out. And I think now, you know, some of that might be changing a little bit. I think that blue wave might be moderating a tad. And so it's going to be a little week by week.
0: Interesting. And the other thing that we don't even have time to talk about today, but that people will need to keep an eye on, is the Justice Department, the Trump administration. They say that they are going to be monitoring polling sites in several Arizona counties. And so that is going to be something that we keep an eye on, too. Sasha Hupka, great to see you, and thank you. Next, why a Republican congressman who's already under investigation by the Ethics Committee is now facing even more scrutiny from the Trump Justice Department. That's next.

0: A sitting member of Congress is facing a federal criminal probe, along with an ethics investigation that's already looking into allegations of sexual misconduct, financial impropriety, and abuse of his office. MS Now has learned the Justice Department is conducting a criminal investigation into Republican Congressman Corey Mills of Florida. That's according to two sources familiar with the matter. An investigation isn't really new territory for Mills, and he's denied any wrongdoing here, but the concerns have been public for a while, ranging from allegations of sexual misconduct, campaign finance violations, accepting improper gifts, and misuse of congressional resources. But after former Congressman Eric Swalwell resigned under immense and bipartisan outrage over allegations of sexual misconduct, one is left to wonder, why haven't Republicans acted as quickly and with as much clarity in this case? Here's House Speaker Mike Johnson when he was asked exactly that.
1: The key word there is allegation. We have a process here. The House Ethics Committee works on those things. If allegations are made, they work through a process. So I'm not in the business of commenting on investigations as they as they're in process, and we'll see how that shakes out. That's how this always works. And by the way, it's done for R's and D's on both sides of the aisle.
0: And let's bring in MS Now congressional reporter Michael Schnell. Michael, break down for me what we know about this DOJ investigation into Congressman Mills at this point. And then also just your thoughts on what Johnson was saying there and whether that seemed to go over well in the room. You know, there are allegations. They certainly were allegations in the case of Congressman Swalwell as well.
2: Yeah, Antonia, we don't have too many details right now on this investigation, but what we do know is the Department of Justice has an ongoing criminal investigation into Congressman Corey Mills. He's a Republican who represents part of Florida. He's been up here on Capitol Hill serving in the House since 2023. Now, the focus of this investigation is also unclear, but what we do know, what my colleague Ken Delanian and I heard from one source, is that at least one person was reached out to last year by the FBI with questions about Mills' finances, his alleged misconduct, and other individuals in his orbit. Now, as you mentioned, this comes amid that ethics investigation into the congressman that has been ongoing for some time now. The ethics committee investigating campaign finance violations, sexual misconduct, accepting improper gifts, financial disclosure violations, and misuse of congressional resources. Again, those are all allegations against the congressman. In terms of what the status of that investigation is right now, the ethics committee always does its work in private, behind closed doors, in secrecy. But the top Democrat and Republican of the committee did release an update on this investigation back in May, saying that it had contacted dozens of individuals, authorized more than 20 subpoenas, and had collected thousands of documents. No word yet on when that investigation will be wrapped up and when we can finally see that final report. But in terms of what Corey Mills thinks this is about, I spoke to him yesterday, shortly before we published this story. He said it was the first he was hearing about it, this DOJ investigation, but assumed it had something to do with the allegations that the ethics committee is looking into. So certainly an ongoing story right now on Capitol Hill at the DOJ. And he is facing a number of bipartisan calls to resign or be expelled. But as you heard from Speaker Johnson, no movement on that front just yet.
0: Michael Schnell, thank you as always for your great reporting. And thank you to all of you for spending this hour with me. I'm going to see you right back here tomorrow at 11 a.m. On the Line with Alicia Menendez is next.

0: The Saudi government has a $2 billion stake in Jared Kushner's private equity firm. There's also a split screen that can't be ignored. Trump started a war with Saudi Arabia's regional rival, Iran, to prevent this exact type of nuclear access. That war recently left four more Americans dead. This morning, the president is attending the dignified transfer of those fallen service members. But first, he posted on social media comparing the death toll in this war to other years-long conflicts. With American credibility on the line, let's bring in MS Now Pentagon reporter Priya Sridhar, our national security reporter David Rode, and MS Now military analyst, former commanding general of the U.S. Army in Europe, Mark Hertling. General Hertling, let's start with you and this Saudi nuclear deal reportedly in the works. Trump is rewarding one theocratic dictatorship with a nuclear program right after he started a war with a rival theocratic dictatorship to block the very same type of program. Does this make any sense to you?
1: It makes no sense to me, Alicia. It's short-term transaction for a long-term disaster. We're talking about not something that will create any kind of element of peace in the Middle East or potential for better engagements between countries in the region. This is only going to create more dynamics of hatred. We're talking about the Sunni-Shia divide. Saudi Arabia is a Sunni country. Iran is a Shia country. That is one of the reasons they don't like each other and they continue fighting with each other. Yemen is the same way. They're split right down the middle. So this is going to cause increasing problems in the region. And I believe it's going to cause a lot of other nations to say, hey, we need some of those nuclear weapons too. It certainly isn't going to degrade any capability. It's going to give the Saudi prince, MBS, exactly what he's been asking for about the last 10 years from the American presidents. And unfortunately, Trump, because of transaction and probably because of a little bit of money, is going to make this deal.
0: David, part of Trump's whole argument on Iran is they have so much oil, they don't need nuclear energy. Here's what he said over a year ago on NBC.
2: There's a new theory going out there that Iran would be allowed to have civilian, meaning to make electricity. But I say, you know, they have so much oil. What do they need it for?
0: Why doesn't that same argument apply to Saudi Arabia?
3: It does apply to Saudi Arabia. And this is just sort of a mind-bogglingly bad deal that sets a very strange precedent. So there is a country in the Middle East that has a nuclear power program. Mm-hmm. That's the United Arab Emirates. And they have been one of our closest allies throughout this war. What they don't have the ability to do is to enrich uranium. The danger about a nuclear bomb is when a country can enrich the uranium to a very high level and then use it to make a bomb. What the program in the United Arab Emirates has is that the enriched uranium comes in from other countries, from Russia, from the United States. Saudi Arabia, if it really wants a nuclear program, can have the exact same kind of situation. But they're getting more. They are getting the ability to enrich uranium, and there's also limits on the inspections of the Saudi facilities, which is shocking. Why? Because of what you mentioned, and I would just say it's transactional, because the Saudis helped Jared Kushner, the president's son-in-law, buy Activision. $2 billion, I believe, is the right number that the Saudi Sovereign Wealth Fund put into that. And it's purely transactional. It reeks of corruption. And this deal is just completely unnecessary and at the worst possible time.
0: Well, and the point you raise about inspections is likely to be a sticking point in Congress. Unfortunately, they don't have the numbers to actually hold
3: this
0: up. Yes,
3: even the Republicans in Congress, you saw this yesterday with Pete Hegseth's testimony, the basic incompetence in how they're waging this war, the Pentagon's somehow running out of money because they don't have enough funds, they're running out of interceptors. You know, it's just that even Republicans in Congress are going to push back on this deal.
0: Why put this much faith in MBS?
3: I don't, because he, you know, welcomed the president with an amazing ceremony when he went there. I think it's because of business deals. You know, you murder a journalist. Thank you for mentioning Jamal Khashoggi. Mm-hmm. This is Prince Buzzsaw, if I believe is the correct term, in terms of what was used to dismember his body. But if you welcome President Trump, if you do business with the Trump family, you get to enrich uranium. That can, if not, you know, closely monitored, can lead Saudi Arabia to possibly create a nuclear bomb. Why do this now? Why Saudi Arabia? And just lastly, Saudi Arabia hasn't even been as good an ally in this war. When the U.S. tried, they started Project Freedom. All these planes were going to protect the ships. Saudi Arabia closed its airspace. and ended that pivotal moment in the war when the U.S. could have maybe taken control of the Strait of Hormuz from Iran. Why now? Why this deal?
0: Why now? I think that is the question on everyone's mind. In fact, yesterday, Defense Secretary Pete Hegseth was on the Hill requesting roughly $87 billion in funding to continue fighting this war. I want everyone to take a listen to this moment between Hegseth and Senator John Ossoff.
4: On day 14 of this conflict, in the second week of the conflict, you stated that Iran's military had been, quote, destroyed and, quote, made combat ineffective. Was that an accurate statement? Yes or no?
5: Iran's ability to challenge the United States of America at the level at which we're capable of.
4: That's not what I asked you, Mr. Secretary. You said on day 14, Iran's military had been, quote, destroyed and, quote, made combat ineffective. Yes or no? Was that an accurate statement?
5: What the American military has done to
4: the
5: Iranian military is a historic military defeat.
4: Will you answer the question?
0: General Hertling, you write in the Bulwark that, quote, swagger isn't a strategy. You draw parallels to the Iraq War. Has the U.S. not applied lessons from that experience?
1: Alicia, it is beyond my guess how we can't look at past conflicts and say we shouldn't do these kind of things again. You know, if you look at the beginning of the Iraq War, we had a Secretary of Defense that basically said in Secretary Rumsfeld, they're going to welcome us with open arms and we're going to be out of there in a few weeks. He was continued to be questioned about that. And in fact, at a certain point, he changed his tune and at one point even sort of apologized. Hegseth just wants to hang on to the swagger. He wants to have the testosterone-laden commentary that doesn't make any sense, and it happens repeatedly. And what I said in that article you just mentioned is I learned that lesson very early on in my career. When you say something about your enemy in terms of saying you're going to destroy them or obliterate them, and it doesn't come true, you're meant to look like a fool. You should learn from those lessons. And I think Senator Ossoff's questioning of him yesterday, as well as Senator Peters when he followed up on it, it was magnificent in terms of putting him on the spot and basically saying, you don't have a strategy, but you sure have a lot of bluster, and that's not what wins wars.
0: Priya, a lot of the questioning yesterday had to do with what this war is costing. Secretary Hegseth testified it has cost $37.5 billion so far. Why then are we hearing estimates from lawmakers, from experts that are three times that number?
6: Yeah, that's right, Alicia. Well, $37.5 billion is what Secretary Hegseth has projected the United States would need to carry on this war until the end of the fiscal year, which is September 30th. But that's based on the previous 5 months of this conflict, which at some points maintained brief ceasefire periods and isn't really accounting for the fact that we've had 11 consecutive nights now of CENTCOM-sponsored airstrikes inside of Iran. And for all intents and purposes, it appears as though both sides are escalating the violence, not heading towards another sort of ceasefire. And really, the discrepancy that we're seeing between the numbers that Secretary Hegseth is saying and what other lawmakers and analysts are projecting is he's only accounting really right now for what we're calling the tip of the iceberg. That's direct costs of munitions, military pay, and operations. That's not accounting for things like having to replenish our stockpile that has been dramatically reduced over the past 5 months and would take years to replenish to pre-war levels, much less the battle damage that has occurred to bases in Gulf countries that host U.S. forces. And also, I think about the long-term costs of the 50,000 or so U.S. service members who have been deployed on Operation Epic Fury. About 35% of them, by the way, are projected to file disability for disability benefits through Veterans Affairs, which they're entitled to and would be on for the rest of their lives. So three times that cost is actually kind of a conservative estimate. But of course, we're seeing Secretary Hegseth maintain that it is only going to cost $37.5 billion.
0: General, $37.5 billion, does that sound realistic to you?
1: Not at all. Not at all, Alicia. That is way undercutting for exactly the reasons that were just mentioned. You know, we're talking about operations and maintenance funds. That came up, O&M funds. The secretary said multiple times yesterday how because we're expanding the war, we're going to need more O&M, we're going to need more training, we're going to need to build the industrial base. Okay, well, tell us what that money's going to. How much is going to each? He tried to kind of give a hand wave on each one of those areas. But in listening to the testimony, truthfully, you know, I would question, and I'm skeptical of every single figure he gave yesterday. Not because I have Trump derangement

0: $1 billion. They've since tripled the amount of things that they're doing on a nightly basis, about 400 or 500 strikes per night, using all precision kinetic weapons. That's got to cost a lot of money, and there's been a whole lot of defensive requirements in the air defense community as well. And we're seeing that across the board. The Defense Department is not giving the Congress or the American people the facts on where we stand in this conflict.
1: Lieutenant General Mark Hertling, thank you as always. Priya Sridhar, David Rode, thank you. When we are back in just 90 seconds, President Trump's pushing his affordability message in one of the most brutal Senate slugfests in the country. Will anyone buy what he's selling? Plus, Trump loves to talk a big game about election interference, so why did he gut the agency designed to protect against it? Mark Elias is going to join us to dig into the hypocrisy. And Todd Blanche's so-called anti-weaponization fund is turning into Frankenstein's monster. Why it is very much alive, even if he insists it's dead.

0: President Trump is hitting the road today trying to sell his affordability message in Georgia, where one of the country's most competitive Senate races is underway. He's set to tout Trump Accounts, his signature investment vehicle for young Americans that Republicans hope will win over economically anxious suburban voters. But even if he were to manage to stay on message and off bogus election fraud claims, and that, of course, is a big if, the president's economic agenda still might not be an easy sell. Not when his other policies, tariffs, the Iran war, are driving up the cost of living. Around 66% of Americans surveyed by The Washington Post say they now find groceries unaffordable. That's up more than 20% from before the start of the Iran war. Gas prices have also climbed higher amid the conflict, creeping up to more than $4.05 today on average. MS Now senior White House reporter Vaughn Hilliard is with me. Vaughn, how's this going to go?
1: Look, the president is going to go around the country into places like Cobb County in the suburbs of Atlanta, where he's going to have to help these Senate candidates, these gubernatorial candidates like those that he has backed in Georgia, to try to elevate them and try to help turn out the vote that he effectively is able to do in presidential elections. Trump voters that are lower efficacy voters, meaning they don't come out necessarily in the midterm elections. And so that is sort of where you kind of have this contrast between election results in 2022 and 2024. But for the president, the issue is, does he actually focus on any of these issues? And to the extent, does he effectively try to explain away the high gas prices, the prolonged five-month war, and tariffs that he continually turns to as use of his main economic tool that only restricts the economy and businesses, especially local ones in places like Georgia? This is the difficulty. And while folks around him may want him to focus on very explicit messaging like no tax on tips and economic benefits they say that their administration has been able to gain over the last year and a half, the president time and again has shown that he has other subjects on his mind like elections.
0: We will see whether that comes to bear in Georgia. Vaughn Hilliard, as always, thank you so much for being with us. For more, I want to bring in Pennsylvania Democratic Congressman Brendan Boyle. Congressman, gas prices up, new tariffs up north. What do you make of

0: this president touting his economic agenda today?
1: I encourage the president to come to my state, heck, come to Philadelphia, my congressional district. I would love for him to talk about his complete failure to make life more affordable for ordinary Americans. I mean, it's pretty remarkable when you think about it. 2 years ago, he visited my state, the Commonwealth of Pennsylvania, more than any other state in the country. And his biggest promise, the one that he repeated the most, was, and I quote, "I will lower prices on day one." Here we are a year and a half later. He has not lowered prices. In fact, prices have only gone up. Gas prices, which were $2.98 a gallon just 4 months ago, the day before he launched this incredibly stupid Iran war with no idea on how to get out of it. Now, as you showed, gas prices are over $4 a gallon and climbing. Food prices, shipping costs, et cetera, consumer goods higher thanks to his Trump tariff taxes. So this is a president who has taken a real challenge, the lack of affordability in this country, and has made it far worse.
0: Congressman, the House just passed a spending bill. It includes money for ICE, for Customs and Border Patrol. Not a penny, you say, for bringing down the cost of living. All the reporting says no input from Democrats on this bill. What would it have looked like if Democrats had had their way?
1: Well, and literally, as soon as I'm done with you, I'm going to jog over to the House floor where I'm leading the debate on the Democratic side against the Republican so-called Reconciliation 3.0. That is 47 pages, over 6,500 words, not one word about affordability, not one word about how to bring costs down for the American people. Instead, it is almost $100 billion of new spending, most of which is for Trump's Iran war. So the reality is, this is a president who has failed to bring down costs for the American people. It's a Republican majority that has failed to bring down costs. And frankly, the worst part is, they're not even attempting to do that.
0: Minority Leader Hakeem Jeffries expressed strong opposition to this in a closed-door caucus meeting ahead of the vote. His message, was it on substance, was it on politics, or was it on both?
1: I think it's very much both, because first, on the substance, I mean, this is a no-brainer. Trump's entire policies in their totality over the last 18 months, especially the tariff taxes combined with the Iran war, as well as some others, have only made life more unaffordable for the American people. But then in terms of the politics, Donald Trump right now has the lowest ratings in terms of management of the economy in 20 years. The last time a president was rated this lowly was George W. Bush in 2008 as the Great Recession was unfolding. And then when you ask the American people about inflation and their view of President Trump, it's the lowest rating since Jimmy Carter in the late 1970s. So this is an area in which, you know, I like to say that good policy makes good politics. Well, the inverse is also true. The bad policies of this administration have also led to bad political outcomes for them. And now Democrats have to capitalize on it over the next few months.
0: My colleague Maya Eaglin was in Louisiana talking with a bunch of young voters about affordability. I want you to take a listen to what they said, and we'll talk about it on the other side.
2: It's a difficult choice. With today's economy, just thinking of the cost of living with your mortgage or rent, the health insurance cost.
3: It's really hard to decipher between, you know, the emotional aspect of wanting kids and the financial aspect and the reality of the resources that we have today.
4: Let's do one word answers, rapid fire here. How would you describe today's economy?
2: Rough.
5: Volatile.
6: Hostile. Shaky.
3: Declining.
7: Embarrassing.
0: Here's the thing, Congressman. You and I both have children. We think about the cost of housing, the cost of childcare, all of these big systems and structures that require investments. What is a Trump account supposed to really do for the average American family?
1: Not much. I mean, especially because the absurdly named Trump account is basically a deferred retirement account for people who are born today. It's not necessarily a bad idea, but it does absolutely nothing to help people in the short term or, frankly, even over the next several decades. So the reality is, and I think those folks you just showed, those young people were pretty crystal clear in expressing their frustration and their pessimism. They know and expressed it perhaps better than I can, just how much things are going wrong right now in this country. And again, the fact that you have a president who just doesn't give a damn. Donald Trump only cares about two things, the grifts and the grudges. If it's not one of those two things, he is quite blunt that he doesn't actually think about the financial situation of the American people at all.
0: Congressman Brendan Boyle, I have to free you up so you can do your much advertised sprint over to the House floor. Thank you so much for making some time for us today. Next, remember when Todd Blanche said this?
5: We are not moving forward with the fund, period.
8: Yes, it is a moot issue, meaning there is no weaponization fund. The weaponization fund is dead.
0: Well, if it's dead, why was there a court fight unfolding over the fund today? That's next.

0: There's one thing Todd Blanche wanted to convince senators of in his confirmation hearing. It was this.
1: It is a moot issue, meaning there is no weaponization fund. The weaponization fund is dead. It's not moving forward. I'm under oath today, and I've said it's dead repeatedly. I said it to the House Oversight Committee, and I'm happy to say it as many times as necessary.
0: Despite those protestations, the so-called anti-weaponization fund remains the biggest hurdle to Blanche's confirmation as Attorney General. Republicans Tom Tillis and John Cornyn have made it clear they do not want to vote for Blanche if this thing still has life. But if it's really dead, why were lawyers still talking about it in court this morning? That's right, a federal hearing in one of the legal cases to stop the fund just wrapped a short time ago. I want to bring in MS Now senior congressional reporter and host of Way Too Early, Ali Vitali, along with MS Now legal analyst and former FBI general counsel, Andrew Weissman. If this fund were really dead, Andrew Weissman, why was there a court hearing on it today?
2: This is such a good question. So the judge overseeing this has said, all you have to do if you want to show that this is not happening is file something signed by you that says in court, under oath, that it is not happening. And the Department of Justice is not doing that. That was the topic also of what Todd Blanche was asked at his confirmation hearing. And the number one question is, if it's really dead, why are you not willing to put your John Hancock on a piece of paper and file it in court and say it is dead? John Cornyn asked about that and said, you know, the agreement is between two parties. It says that there has to be, in order for it to be changed, for it to be dead, the parties have to sign something that says that. Your word is not going to be enough. It leads you to completely wonder, okay, the reason that it's not happening is because Donald Trump has said he is a fan of it. And so Todd Blanche clearly, in my view, doesn't want to get, you know, ahead of his skis and say, oh, this is actually dead, because Donald Trump has signaled that he actually wants to go forward. So for the senators who think this is sort of a red line, they will be sort of made fools of, given that Todd Blanche is not willing to 100% say, as a federal judge has said he can do, this is actually dead.
0: Ali Vitali, let's talk about what those senators have called this a red line, where they are now.
3: Yeah, I mean, look, there's a few of them. And you look in the immediate term, and you talk about Tom Tillis and you talk about John Cornyn, because they are on the Judiciary Committee. And one of them voting no means that this nomination reaches another hurdle. Then if you get out of the committee, it brings us to a whole nother set of question and a whole nother set of senators on the Republican side that we have to look at. So let's focus on Judiciary right now, because I think that the fund remains a question that keeps bringing me back, frankly, to the Princess Bride, in this idea of if something is all dead or mostly dead, which is still slightly alive. And I think that's the fear that some of these Republican senators have, frankly. You hear it when you talk to John Cornyn, who says that he still has concerns. He said that to our colleagues today. But then you also hear it with Tom Tillis saying it in pretty colorful language here to our colleagues yesterday. Watch.
4: If the vote were today, would you be a no?
5: Well, I've said the 1776. I don't know how better I can communicate other than the 1776 fund has to have a fork stuck in it.
4: And at this moment,
5: I could say we need 86 to 1776. Look, this is bad policy that's only, it's not aging well. So if anybody thinks people have forgotten about it, the Democrats will beat us over the head with this forever.
3: He's right about the political ramifications, by the way, Democrats trying to make hay over this. But I think it's more than that. And the way that I could ultimately see this being resolved is what Tillis floated during the confirmation hearing itself, Alicia, which is this idea that Congress should do something about it. And it takes me back to the way that I was looking at Blanche's entire confirmation hearing from the beginning, which is that for him to get the senators that he needs, he has to do things and make assurances that will upset and alienate him from the person that he needs to continue believing in him, which is Donald Trump, for him to keep that job. And he can't get it without making the things that would make it easy for him to keep it. It is a real paradox, and we're watching it play out in real time.
0: It's pretty ridiculous that in order to not commit to writing this on paper, what instead Blanche has offered to do is draft the technical language for legislation. I mean, Tillis has said that sounds great to him. Cornyn saying it's actually overly complex and problematic to do this through legislation.
2: Well, it's a private contract.
0: Yes.
2: And so what does this have to do with Congress? This is like saying, I need you to stop me. It is just absurd. Now, I just want to make sure as people are aware of the sort of plan B problem mm-hmm. here, which is that Todd Blanche was asked and did not commit that another source of funds wouldn't be used to do the same thing. Mm-hmm. So the Federal Tort Claims Act, not to get too technical, is one such fund. So one way that the Department of Justice, and this is not fanciful on my part, they have already used it in connection with, for instance, paying over $1 million to Michael Flynn, which is they can try and do this not with a fund like called the 1776, weaponization or slush fund, but rather do it in sort of small little, bite-sized pieces that don't have, Democrats and Republicans looking at it and say, we'll just do it in like drip, drip, drip, drip, drip, but to the same effect, so that people will put in claims to the Department of Justice. The Department of Justice will not oppose it. They will not and say, yep, we'll pay it out in small increments. That will have the exact same effect as what people are saying now, which is we do not want to see money going to, for instance, January 6th defendants who are convicted, and not just convicted of small things, but of actually seditious conspiracy, of attacking police officers, where taxpayer dollars would be used to go to these people. It's enough that they got pardons. This is now paying them for their crimes. And so it's really important to remember that there's not just plan A, this sort of slush fund, but it's useful to keep focus on plan B, which is doing this through another means, because Todd Blanche would not commit that is something that would not happen.
0: Ali Vitale, do you think Republican senators understood that, or do you think that was lost on them?
3: I think that they understand it, especially because in the written questions, exactly what Andrew is talking about came up repeatedly. All of this is out in the open. And I think it's up to us as we track this new version of the Senate, where some of these folks like Tillis and Cornyn are unencumbered by the fact that they are not coming back to this chamber. In some way, Trump is involved in the reason that they're not coming back, whether in Tillis's position where he felt he no longer fit with the party, or in Cornyn's position where Trump endorsed against him in that Texas primary. But the open question that I grapple with is, these people may no longer be adhering to Trump or feeling that pressure, but they are still Republicans. And so what does it mean to be part of this you only live once YOLO caucus, and also still be someone who has conservative ideals and might have some concerns with these nominees, but ultimately when push has come to shove, they have talked about the concerns they have and not voted that way. And so being in this position before, covering this Congress, we've been in this place, and I've yet to see it end any differently. And I think that's what we're waiting to see here. Is this a moment where lawmakers register their concern with a vote, or a moment where they continue to register their concern with talk and then a vote that falls in line at the end of the day?
0: This is not Ali Vitale's first rodeo. Ali, thank you so much for being with us. And be sure to watch her reporting every weekday morning on Way Too Early right here on MS Now. Andrew, I'm going to ask you to stick with me a little longer. Remember Trump's once famous phrase, you're fired? Well, one U.S. attorney was on the job for just 54 minutes before Trump gave him the axe. How he's fighting back.

0: A U.S. attorney who was fired by President Trump after just 54 minutes on the job is now suing in a first-of-its-kind legal challenge. In his lawsuit, Roger Rokoff argues Trump doesn't have the authority to fire judicially appointed U.S. attorneys, something Trump has actually already done several times in his second term. The DOJ has pushed back on that, saying Trump was within his rights. Acting attorney Todd Blanche has also pledged no judicially appointed U.S. attorney will stay on the job without sign-off first from his department. Andrew Weissman is still with us. Help us understand what's happening here.
1: Sure. So this it can be sort of in the weeds, but it's actually really important. I think the best way to understand this is sort of, you know, pulling back to sort of what's the big picture is this is about executive power versus judicial power and legislative power, where it's another instance where Donald Trump is saying, you know what, I don't have to worry about Senate confirmation of who's going to be a federal prosecutor, which the Constitution says he does, and I don't have to worry about judicial confirmation. Here, it was the judges who get to, under a federal statute, after a certain amount of time, they get to appoint a U.S. attorney. And Donald Trump's like, you can appoint, but I'm going to fire. So, what good is
0: with the intention of bringing a loyalist in instead?
1: Exactly, which is like, you want to go ahead and keep on appointing people, that's fine, because I'm going to wait a New York minute, or in this case, 52 of them, or 54.
0: 54, yes.
1: Okay, sorry about that, which is good to be accurate. I'm going to wait for 54 New York minutes, and I'm just going to fire them. So what it does is it vitiates the entire idea that either the Senate or the judiciary will have any sort of power to appoint somebody. A good way to think about this, as we were talking about off air, is like the Slaughter case, where the president was given the power to, with no reason whatsoever, sort of lop off the head of federal agencies. He doesn't even have to give a reason, but for the Federal Reserve. And this is going even further. This is saying even down to a U.S. attorney, and even where judges, according to a federal statute, who have the power to appoint somebody, Donald Trump is saying, no, you can appoint and then I can just fire for no reason within a second, which really just guts the whole idea of that there is a Senate process and that there's a judicial process to all of this. So this, to my mind, is really a good case to you know, keep our eyes on to see whether this is going to be making its way to the Supreme Court and is going to be an even further extension of the Slaughter case. And the reason I think that is so important is one of the things that the Supreme Court did not wrestle with when they said you can take out the top of the agency is there are all sorts of protections for sort of lower level federal employees. I was a federal employee, there were civil service protections. Well, is the Supreme Court at some point gonna say, no, there are restrictions on what the president can do? Maureen Comey, the daughter of James Comey, has a pending lawsuit where she is saying, no, there are limits that I have civil service protection that you are not allowed to just fire me for no reason whatsoever. And so this is really going to be the open issues that the Supreme Court may have said, yes, the heads of agencies can be removed, but are they really going to say that the president can do this, you know, it's like the turtles all the way down? Is it going to be really the case that he can just remove people for no reason whatsoever and there are no civil service protections with all of the really terrible ramifications that could lead to?
0: I have about 30 seconds left. When you talk about something like this case rising to the Supreme Court, that's a year-long plus timeline to bring it more into the present. How does it relate to Todd Blanche's confirmation? Like, isn't it telling that in the cornucopia of challenges to his nomination, this wasn't brought up?
1: It is, but I do think that the key word there is cornucopia, because the one thing that I will say is, you know, when I was talking about this with Mayor McCord on our podcast, there are so many reasons to, in my view, oppose Todd Blanche in terms of what he has done to the Department of Justice. And as somebody who worked there for 20 years, this is really sort of dear to me. And so, you know, that's a question of like, what do you choose? this is important. It's just that so is the way he's treated Abrego Garcia. So is the way he's treated Renee Good and Alex Preti and not cooperating with a state investigation. So is the way that he has brought retaliatory cases against James Comey and Letitia James and tried to indict six members of Congress. I mean, you could go on and on, and we haven't even started. I haven't even mentioned Epstein. And so one of the reasons you can say, if this is so important, why didn't it come up? It's because there's so many other things.
0: Andrew Weissman, no one better at setting the stakes than you. I'm going to ask you to stay with me because I have one more thing I need to ask you about.
1: Okay.
0: Congressman Jamie Raskin's latest inquiry into Jeffrey Epstein. What's ringing alarm bells for him after this?

0: Did Jeffrey Epstein act as an unregistered foreign agent and leverage his former personal relationship with Donald Trump to try to help foreign governments influence the White House? That is the question Jamie Raskin, the top Democrat on the House Judiciary Committee, is asking as he presses the Trump administration for more Epstein records. While Raskin might not be able to get the information he wants now, the letter could be a preview of what to expect from Democrats if they retake the House. Andrew Weissman is back with us. Raskin says there is smoke. Do you think there is fire?
1: Okay, this is really interesting for two reasons. There are reportedly 2 to 3 million documents that have not been produced. The category that Jamie Raskin is talking about has actually come up in the lawsuit brought by our former colleague, Katie Fang, where one of the categories she said that they're entitled to under the Epstein Transparency Act. Now, there's a congressional statute, is language in foreign that are in a foreign language. And the Department of Justice has conceded that they did not turn those over. And so the court's like, well...
0: Did they provide a rationale for why they didn't?
1: Yes, this was the rationale. We told Congress that we weren't going to do it, and they seemed fine with it. How's that for a rationale? We told them we're not doing it. The statute says you need to do it. So because we told them we're not going to turn it over, now we don't have to. So seriously, that was the position of the department. We're waiting for the court to rule on whether he's going to say you now have to do everything. I also think what's important here is to think about other categories that have not been turned over. And just to focus on Todd Blanche again, Todd Blanche has said that one of the reasons that he did not question Ghislaine Maxwell about a sort of now very famous exchange where Epstein says to her, have you noticed, essentially, I'm going to paraphrase, that Donald Trump is the dog that did not bark. And she said, I was noticing the same thing. She didn't say, what are you talking about? What did Donald Trump know about this? I mean, so that is an incredible exchange. And Todd Blanche's explanation for why he did not ask her about it was because the Department of Justice did not have those documents at the time. Remember, this is just several months ago. So one of the issues is, well, why didn't the Department of Justice have them? What has the Department of Justice now sought? Why was there that gap? What else could be out there? Why haven't they sought the full panoply? If they missed that, what else have they missed? That's where I would be focusing. Of sort of, there clearly that indicates to me there was not a complete thorough investigation and scooping up of all of those documents. And to tie it to the victims who have been so vocal and so important here, don't you owe it to them to do a thorough investigation? You know, it's hard. It's bad enough that you didn't meet until there was sort of a gun to your head, a sort of confirmation gun to your head, and then you finally met with them, and Todd Blanche finally said, yes, I will meet with you personally. The reports are it didn't go all that well. Mm-hmm. But how about doing the thorough investigation that they're entitled to?
0: All right, we're going to continue to follow this story. Andrew Weissman, thank you so much
1: for being
0: with us. You can hear more from Andrew and our friend Mary McCord by listening to the Main Justice podcast. Coming up, for a decade, the unending question so many have asked, what's in Trump's finances? Well, we might finally get an answer. Plus, Arizona, the state where the big lie bloomed, now has a GOP ticket littered with 2020 election deniers. Mark Elias is going to join us to talk about the dangers to our democracy as Arizona voters sound off.
2: Andy Biggs is leading right now on the Republican side. I'm curious what you make of the election denialism and even voting not to certify the 2020 presidential election.
3: I would have more respect for our politicians and government leaders if they dressed up as pirates, and then when they came and take our money, they were like, I'm a pirate, because then we wouldn't have to go through the emotional gaslighting of pretending like they're doing any of this to help us.

0: We've been watching the dignified transfer of four fallen U.S. service members at Dover Air Force Base in Delaware, with President Trump in attendance. Those four men and women lost their lives in the Middle East amid this war with Iran. We want to remember who these brave soldiers were as they were brought back to their loved ones. First Lieutenant Tyler James Feehan was only 25. Feehan was an MBA student at Southern Utah University, just weeks away from completing the program. Tyler's family says he packed in more living than most people manage in a lifetime, chasing adventure, including reaching Everest Base Camp. He leaves behind a fiancée who was to become his wife upon his return from deployment. His family is from Georgia, and according to the White House, his family will fly home with the president on Air Force One, where the president travels next. Sergeant Angel S. Rampersad was 28, from Queens, New York. The Army says she enlisted in March of 2019. She is being remembered as a, quote, gift to everyone who knew her. And there is Private First Class Isabella Gonzalez, who was only 19, from Carrollton, Texas. She enlisted in the Army last year, serving as an air and missile defense crew member. One friend remembers her as a, quote, pop of color. Another said Gonzalez once hoped to become a veterinarian because of her love for dogs. She was known for her contagious laugh and for sometimes eating Cheetos in the morning. Sergeant Michael Emmanuel Swinton of Fayetteville, North Carolina, was 30 years old. He was married. He had two children. He lost his life during the disposal of an Iranian drone in northern Iraq. Sergeant Swinton's mother told the New York Times he loved basketball and fishing, that he was adventurous, fearless, and, quote, the kind of person who could light up any room. Our thoughts are with the families and friends of these brave service members who made the ultimate sacrifice. We'll be right back.
1: No.
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2: Today, election denialism and conspiracy theories are back in the political spotlight after a trio of election deniers won their primaries in the swing state of Arizona.

0: Andy Biggs, Alex Kaledin, and Warren Peterson all fought the 2020 election results tooth and nail. And all three just advanced to the general election in the races for Arizona governor, secretary of state, and attorney general, respectively. Should they win in November, they would occupy those important offices during the 2028 presidential election. Donald Trump called it a huge night for MAGA, a clean sweep, one that is all but guaranteed to keep the big lie in the headlines all the way through November. While that may be great news for Trump diehards, but as Biggs' general election opponent Katie Hobbs said last night, it is bad news for pretty much everyone else.
1: Arizonans are ready to move on from this. They're certainly not thinking about the 2020 election. They're thinking about the fact that Washington's cost-hiking agenda is making everything cost more: housing, groceries, gas, healthcare. And my likely opponent has championed this agenda, continues to double down on it. And I don't think Arizonans can trust him to fix the problems that he caused.
0: Of course, that's an argument we have heard Democrats make about the president as well, that his obsession with 2020 has overshadowed any concern he may have about Americans here at home. With so much on the line for our elections, I want to bring in Mark Elias, founder of Democracy Docket and partner at Elias Law Group, MS Now senior White House reporter Vaughn Hilliard, who has covered Arizona's elections extensively. Mark, just set the stakes for us. What are the consequences of these election deniers moving one step closer to power in a state like Arizona?
2: Sorry about that. I think we need to see this through three prisms. Okay. One is the state of Arizona relitigating the 2020 election. And as Governor Hobbs says, this is like a distraction from the real world concerns that most people in Arizona and around the country have. So that's piece one, right? That's just like soothing Donald Trump's ego about 2020 and the waste of time and energy that is for everyone else. The second is what this means for 2028, right? If you put these people in office, as you point out, they will be in charge of elections and issuing certificates of elections and certificates of ascertainment for the elections that take place in 2028. But I don't want to skip over the medium part, right, which is 2026. Donald Trump doesn't have a plan to become more popular. None of these candidates are offering any solutions that would have them be elected on the merits. What they are all running on, what Donald Trump is counting on, is that he will interfere with the 2026 elections, whether it is by deploying ICE to the polls, or whether it's by taking over the US Postal Service, whether it's by trying to seize ballots, or whether it is subpoenaing election records, or it is trying to build a national voter file that he's able to control and use to purge hundreds of thousands of voters that he doesn't want. That's his plan for 2026. So I think it is very important that we keep in mind that there is not just a look back, there's not just a look forward, but there is a here and now risk to free and fair elections.
0: Vaughn, just to remind people who it is we're talking about here, let's take a listen to Andy Biggs being asked about the 2020 election a few years ago.
3: Who won the election in Arizona? Donald Trump?
4: We don't know, because as the audit, it demonstrates very clearly, Mr. Raskin, there are a lot of issues with this election that took place.
0: Talk to me, Vaughn, about how much that messaging has evolved since then and why these three races are going to be so important, not just for Arizona, but across the country.
5: Andy Biggs has not said a single time that Donald Trump lost the 2020 election. And I think that when you're talking about gubernatorial races, I think regrettably, especially us as journalists, right, we like to talk about policy and issues that are affecting the everyday life of people like those that are living in Arizona or Georgia, Pennsylvania, Wisconsin. But time and again here over the last 6 years, the issue comes back to election denialism. Because what took place was people like Andy Biggs, who was text messaging with Mark Meadows, the then chief of staff of the White House, just 3 days after the 2020 election, coming up with the idea of the fake elector scheme and saying that they should look into it. And then ultimately on January 6th, being one of those members of Congress that objected to the election results, that what they were seeking to do was overturn the desires on the policy front and the political front of Arizona voters, millions of Arizona voters. And so when you're talking about the fact that in the state of Arizona, for instance, it is the governor and the secretary of state that are in charge of certifying election results, of course, this is going to be a key issue that is discussed, and it's one that's been at the forefront of their minds. And when you're looking at the Secretary of State candidate, for example, Alex Kaledin, you know, these are folks that are allies with the current Maricopa County MAGA recorder, Justin Heap, somebody who is going to be in charge of where Dropbox locations are for early voters. He's in charge of voter registration in Maricopa County. And this network of folks, they are close allies to President Trump, and understanding what is desired of them at a local level, I think, is something that you cannot look past if you are a voter in Arizona, for instance, when we're talking about these specific individuals.
0: Right, because Mark, part of the playbook is put these people in place. Part of the playbook is change election rules. You have the president latching onto news out of my home state of New Jersey, where Governor Mikey Sherrill acknowledged that roughly 6,600 non-citizens were improperly registered to vote due to a technical snafu. Not surprisingly, it made the cover of the New York Post with the headline, Jersey Devil. How is the president trying to take advantage of what appears to be an attempt to actually set the voter roll straight?
2: Look, I mean, Donald Trump is going to take advantage of everything that he thinks he can turn into political hay. And this is just an example. But let's be entirely clear. These individuals did not commit voter fraud. They didn't commit voter registration fraud. They actually showed up at the election office, and as far as we can tell, told the election officials that they are not U.S. citizens. So, like, the SAVE Act would not have done anything. These people were not trying to prove U.S. citizenship and try to register to vote. They were like, we're not U.S. citizens. They checked the box, not U.S. citizenship and not U.S. citizens. And due to some snafu on the back end, on the software, and they got flagged in the system as U.S. citizens. So you know, there's no conspiracy to commit voter fraud here. There's no effort here to undermine free and fair elections. What there is an effort by Republicans to use instances like this to demagogue the disenfranchisement of hundreds of thousands of U.S. citizens who are eligible to vote. Every election, hundreds of thousands of eligible voters, people who have every right to vote, who have qualified to vote, they are disenfranchised. Their ballots are thrown in the trash due to voter suppression laws targeting mail-in voting, the way in which they are screened, the timing by which they have to be delivered. Like, there's a million ways Republicans have found to disenfranchise these voters. And for people to pay attention to Republican claims that there are a handful of instances in which, due to a software snafu, people who are not eligible to vote voted, when they pay no attention to the intentional efforts by this Republican Party, by this White House, by this president to disenfranchise lawful Americans. That is the real scandal.
0: I mean, that's not what you're going to hear about today, Yvonne, from the president when he's in Georgia. Reuters notes he's attacked the state's voting system 9 times just since the beginning of the year. I'm taking bets here. What are the chances he does it again?
5: I think it'd be shocking if he didn't. I was a couple months ago in Marjorie Taylor Greene's hometown of Rome, Georgia, when the president went, and this was just after the FBI seized and got the warrant to seize the 2020 ballots. And the president of the United States continued to focus in and suggest that they were going to find the fraud during that rally. And so the president, again, he has said repeatedly, time again, he thinks that the most important is the quote integrity of elections and the belief that they are stolen, or the argument that they are stolen, right? And so this is not journalists or Democrats that are making hay of this issue, but this is the president of the United States, despite advisors urging him to focus on affordability and the economy and what they even see as achievements of the Trump administration. Time and again, we have heard him, as he did in primetime last week, go back to his lies about the past elections. And frankly, I think it's hard to ignore the fact that he's going to be down in Georgia, a place that you could very well, and most Georgians would say, is a conservative state like Arizona, yet he is going and having to try to lift up gubernatorial and Senate candidates that he is backing in these places. Why? Because there's a great many conservatives and moderates, independents, Republicans, that have rejected time and again the election denialism, not necessarily policies when it comes to the economy of the Republican Party, rejecting the election denialism and what Donald Trump has made of the Republican Party and what people that are running for these statewide positions have made the Republican Party represent here time and again, and putting themselves in the precarious situation that John Ossoff, for example, or Keisha Lance Bottoms could very well represent the state that long prided itself on its Republican conservative roots.
0: We see what these primaries have wrought. We will look forward to the General Vaughn. 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

0: We have brand new reporting from MS Now that the White House is withholding intelligence and money meant to help states secure elections. Multiple current and former senior election and national security officials tell us the Trump administration has gutted the federal agency built to stop foreign election interference, leaving states, quote, flying blind, slower to respond, and unable to see the whole puzzle of threats. And the administration appears to be telling states that if they want help, they have to hand over voter rolls. One swing state election official told us, quote, I've literally never heard anybody effectively say, to keep you safe, you have to give me what I want. Mark Elias is back with us along with MS Now's Laura Barron Lopez, who was on that new reporting. Laura, what else are those election officials telling you?
1: Yeah, Alicia. So one of those swing state election officials that I spoke to also said that what they're worried about is local clerks. So you go down the structure and many states, you know, it's decentralized, the election system is, and things are run by different clerks in different counties. And they're worried about a clerk in a county that maybe doesn't have the most secure laptop. What if there's an IT attack and they're not prepared for that? And so CISA, this cybersecurity infrastructure agency, was key because there were election security advisors that would regularly briefing not just at the top state election officials, but local clerks and others across the board in states. They would sometimes give security clearances to election officials to give them real-time threat assessments, and they'd also be on speed dial, available and regional whenever these election workers needed help. And right now, as far as the sources that we've been talking to, be it election officials or former senior intelligence officials, they're saying that right now there are no briefings going on. There are no threat assessments being shared, and that these election officials don't have anyone to talk to. In fact, some of them are trying to get responses from the federal government, and those responses are going unanswered.

0: answered, Alicia.
1: Margolis, I know you were just absolutely shocked by this news, given that the president of the United States is holding Congress hostage over his restrictive voting bill. He's devoting primetime addresses to selling all of that as election security. It's all theater. In his second term, in addition to gutting CISA, he shut down the FBI task force on foreign influence. He sharply cut back the DNI task force that warned against foreign meddling. There's obviously a disconnect between what the president is saying and what he is doing when it comes to election security.
2: Yeah, I mean, the guy gives a primetime address and then, by the way, complains when not all of the networks covered it in primetime, right? He gives his address, the whole thrust of which is there is foreign interference in our elections. Now, a lot of what he said was lies. A lot of what he says was not new. A lot of what he said was, just a bunch of nonsense. But that was the thesis, right? The thesis that he was selling us was there is foreign interference with our elections and we really need to do something about it. And now here we are, and his administration is telling states, man, we could help protect your elections from foreign interference, but we're not going to do that unless you give us your voter rolls. Now, why? Why do you think they want those voter rolls so badly? Why is it they have sued 30 states? Why is it that they continue to press this over and over again? Alicia, it's because they know that if they get those voter rolls, they're going to create a national voter database, and then they're going to tell the states, you got to remove these people. And I promise you, as sure as I sit here, the people on that list are going to be U.S. citizens. They're going to be eligible to vote, but they're going to skew Democratic. And that is what Donald Trump is up to.
1: What are the other things that happened, Mark, in that primetime speech? The president accused China of buying, stealing, or hacking tens of millions of voter data files across 18 states in an effort to influence the 2020 election. You had Secretary of State Marco Rubio today in a long meeting with his Chinese counterpart. And I just want you to take a listen to what he said after.
3: Was there a disagreement on election interference?
4: We didn't discuss that topic.
1: I mean, they're telling on themselves, Mark Elias.
2: Yeah, I love this. It's not they didn't reach an agreement, right? Like Marco Rubio could have been like, no, we didn't reach an agreement. Instead, Rubio's like, oh, wait, that? No, of course we didn't talk about that. Like, it didn't even come up. And that's because, Marco Rubio is trying to straddle two worlds. He is trying to both be a total buffoon and sycophant to Donald Trump, while not being appear to the rest of the world to be an entire buffoon and sycophant to Donald Trump. So he's not raising these things with foreign governments because they would look at him like he was crazy, because Donald Trump is crazy. While on the other hand, having to suffer the humiliation like the rest of Donald Trump's loyalists and his cabinet of treating seriously something that is not serious. So it doesn't surprise me he doesn't raise it with the Chinese. It doesn't surprise me that he answered that question for the world. And I suspect there is someone perhaps throwing ketchup against the wall right now in the White House.
1: Mark Elias, thank you so much for being with us. Laura Barron Lopez, thank you for bringing us your reporting. Coming up, new reporting about an investigation into a Republican congressman by Donald Trump's own Justice Department.
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0: First on MS Now, Donald Trump's Justice Department is quietly investigating Florida Congressman Corey Mills. Two sources familiar with the matter tell MS Now the DOJ is conducting a criminal investigation, but those sources did not disclose the focus of the investigation. A third source explains the FBI contacted one person last year about Mills' finances, allegations of misconduct, and individuals in his orbit. Mills is also facing an ongoing investigation from the House Ethics Committee into allegations including campaign finance violations and sexual misconduct. Mills denies the allegations against him and told MS Now he knows nothing about the DOJ investigation. Meantime, the DOJ is also investigating Arizona Senator Ruben Gallego over suspected campaign finance violations. That investigation comes after those allegations were dismissed by the Senate Ethics Committee. Gallego has denied any wrongdoing. The spokesperson for Gallego called the investigation a partisan attack by a weaponized Department of Justice. Let's bring in reporters who broke the story about Congressman Mills, MS Now Justice and Intel reporter Ken Delanian, and MS Now congressional reporter Michael Schnell. Ken, what are you learning about the DOJ's investigation into Congressman Mills?
1: Well, what's so interesting about this, of course, is that he's a Republican, and it's pretty rare that the Trump Justice Department focuses its investigative resources on a Republican politician. But I'm told from sources that this is a legitimate investigation. Obviously, Mills has been the subject of a raft of allegations, including sex misconduct allegations, misuse of congressional resources. The House Ethics Committee is investigating. But this is a separate thing with potential criminal implications. And again, it's significant that he is a Republican. And then when you talk about what Gallego is saying, you know, that he's the victim of a weaponized Justice Department, this is the problem, because the Trump Justice Department has been doing things that make people believe that it's not on the level. So even when there is a serious investigation, and I'm told that the Gallego investigation is serious, that there's been media reporting that he has used campaign finance funds to fund a lavish personal spending for his family. But the problem is he's able to claim weaponization, and it's very hard for outsiders to discern what's on the level with this Justice Department and what is not, Alicia.
0: Michael, I think it is notable that there have been bipartisan calls for Congressman Mills to be expelled or to resign from Congress. What are you hearing?
2: Yeah, and that, Alicia, has been going on for a while, because we had known these allegations against Congressman Mills. This investigation has been ongoing since November of last year. The Ethics Committee put out an update in May. Usually it does its work shrouded by secrecy behind closed doors, but we have learned that there were more than 20 witnesses contacted, more than 20 subpoenas issued, and thousands of documents collected. And just the news of these allegations had led a number of Democrats and even Republicans to say that Corey Mills is no longer fit to be in office. It's worth noting he does deny all of these allegations, but certainly news of this DOJ investigation is only going to amplify those calls. And by the way, I spoke to Corey Mills yesterday, shortly before Ken and I put out this reporting. He said he suspects that the DOJ investigation stems from those allegations that the Ethics Committee is currently looking into. But in terms of whether or not we're going to see any movement with Corey Mills being a member of Congress anytime soon, don't expect it. Speaker Johnson was asked about the status of Corey Mills yesterday. He once again deferred to the Ethics Committee work. Take a listen.
3: Well, these past 2 weeks, Democrats ditched Graham Platter from their ballot after sexual assault allegations. Two members of the conference, Max Miller and Corey Mills, faced domestic violence allegations. Why would two Republicans keep them in the conference, whereas Democrats are dropping somebody accused of sexual harassment?
4: Well, the key word there is allegation. We have a process here. The House Ethics Committee works on those things. If allegations are made, they work through a process.

0: So I'm not in the business of commenting on investigations as they're in process, and we'll see how that shakes out.
1: So again, Alicia, this pressure mounting on Republican leadership and also Corey Mills. But again, he denies these allegations. So no word on what's going to happen with the status in Congress next. But certainly a serious investigation ongoing right now at the DOJ, we're told.
2: Ken Delaney and Michael Schnell, thank you both so much for bringing us your reporting. Next, fireworks on Capitol Hill as the Trump administration tries to defend its war with Iran.
3: Tune in's How To. A brief look at all the special functions and things you might not know we have.
4: TuneIn has got your favorite podcast, from sports to special interests. 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
1: This was the solemn scene at Dover Air Force Base this morning. President Trump attended the dignified transfer of four soldiers killed in the Middle East as the Iran war drags on. In all, 18 U.S. service members have lost their lives. Roughly 500 have been wounded since the conflict began. And it is their sacrifice for a war with no definitive off-ramp that became a flashpoint on Capitol Hill. Here's the exchange between Democratic Senator Gary Peters and Defense Secretary Pete Hegseth during a hearing about additional money for the war.
2: You, sir, are the failure, not the men and women who are on that front line, not the men and women who hold up their honor with distinction. But if there's a lack of a winning strategy, they're in harm's way. Their leaders have failed them. And that's what's happening. We have political leadership. You don't have a strategy. You don't have a long-term plan to actually win this war. Win the war. The men and women are going to be able to do it, but they need to have leadership. When will you show leadership?
3: We have leadership.
2: When will you show leadership?
3: Why don't you show some leadership and stand up to your fellow Democrats who won't fund the troops?
1: Joining me now, a member of the Senate Armed Services Committee, Democratic Senator Jackie Rosen of Nevada. Senator, as you watch the images of the dignified transfer, what questions do you still have for Secretary Hegseth?
4: Well, first of all, thank you for having me. And, you know, this is such a solemn day. We can never, ever forget. These were just not numbers on a paper or a spreadsheet or something to be just flashed on a TV screen. This is someone's beloved. This is their child, their husband, wife, their parent, their friend. And the cost of war, this is what it looks like. And so for those families to respect every man and woman who has served and is serving now, we need to do everything we can in diplomacy to make sure that no more dignified transfers have to happen. And Gary Peters, a veteran himself, is exactly right. We have to do something, and Pete Hegseth is unqualified, unempathetic, and unsympathetic to what's going on. And we have to get real answers and real solutions to end this war so we don't hurt any more families.
1: Secretary Hegseth revealed the war has cost $37.5 billion. Do you think that's an accurate number?
4: Well, I'm not sure that's an accurate number, and some of the problems we're having with Secretary Hegseth, in fact, the entire administration, is that they won't cooperate with us. They won't provide us information. They won't tell us what they're using, how they're using it, what they've used up. So we actually can put a budget together to plan for replenishing our stockpiles, build out what we need now, and then plan for the kinds of future that we need to not only protect our servicemen and women, but everyone around the world and in this country. And so it is incredibly important that they cooperate with us. And all we get from this Secretary of Defense and his folks that work with him are just, all they do is just spit back at us, spew at us every day with hate and with no answers, whether you're Democrat or Republican. He has to come to the table and talk to us. I think the war has cost us so much more, and certainly the lives we've already lost and the hundreds who have been injured, that is priceless.
1: Senator, I'm thinking about the four soldiers who came home today. There are people of color. There are two women. Meanwhile, you have a defense secretary who's stopping promotions of black and female soldiers. How are we supposed to reconcile these soldiers' sacrifice, their community's sacrifice, with Hegseth's actions and vision of our military?
4: You know, as far as I'm concerned, he's so disrespectful. He pulls out promotions of people, women, people of color. He's so disrespectful and treats everyone with such disdain. And so this is not how our military should work. It's teamwork, it's collaboration. You're raised on your merits and on your loyalty to this country and your loyalty to your the men and women who you serve with. And so every day in every way, he shows just how unqualified he is in temperament, in demeanor, in intelligence. All he wants to do, and I've said this before, is just, well, blow stuff up and show the pictures. Well, What I want to tell him and the administration is behind those pictures, there's real people, and he's hurting our military in every way and our country in every way, and we are less safe in this war, less safe than we were just a few months ago.
1: Senator, on the broader topic of safety, of security, I want to turn to immigration. You have new numbers released by DHS show that as of July 11th, there were 65,000 people in detention. ICE has ramped up arrests to more than 1,400 daily in July. We know ICE officials have been under tremendous pressure to increase those numbers. What is the impact on your community?
4: Well, I can tell you, I'm sure that you've talked about this, what happened at our Harry Reid Airport just this last weekend, where two unmarked, ICE agents are just in regular clothes, gym shoes with masks, no identification, go into, where everyone at the ticketing area of our airport. People are waiting, seniors with their walkers, wheelchairs, kids with their strollers, their pets, trying to check in, employees working there. They run and they tackle an elderly man. He starts screaming, "Help me, help me." He doesn't know what's going on. People around don't know, is it a shooter? You're at an airport, the most stressful place ever. A huge, huge section. Who knows if they would have started shooting, who they would have hurt? And so this is 100% unacceptable. Again, the DHS under Secretary Mullen is still acting without impunity, with no nameplates, no name badges, with no body cams, with no training, no identification, and not even collaborating in our airports. When is it going to stop? So we have this with our military. We have this with our immigration. People are going to be afraid to go to the airport. What about the folks that work there? They can't do this. No one is above the law. It is really impacting our tourism, but that's really, it's important in Nevada, but it's just indicative of the problem that's happening in our neighborhoods. Look what happened in Maine. Someone shoots into a moving car. What if it would have just gone, hit someone walking their dog, gone into somebody's living room while they're watching TV? There are rules. We do not shoot into moving cars if there's no danger, because you can hit innocent civilians. And so, again, this administration is out of control, whether it is ICE, whether it is eliminating our Department of Education, whether it is dismantling our departments of health, whether it's entering into an unjustified war in the Middle East. We are less safe, less secure, and people's lives are no better than when we started, when Trump became president. In fact, they're much, much worse.
1: Senator, just real quick before I let you go, and yeah. I do have to get to break. Do you plan to vote to confirm D'Anai Clayton?
4: I do not plan to confirm him. His his answers were disconcerting. I think, I think I will review it. Maybe it's better than what we have now, but we really have important issues there in their Department of Intelligence. We need a strong professional who's going to do the right thing again to keep us safe. And I'll continue to mull it through, but at this point, I'm not sure that I can support him.
1: Should clarify, DNI nominee Jay Clayton. Senator Jackie Rosen, thank you so much for being with us. And thank you to all of you at home for joining us. I'm Alicia Menendez. I'm going to see you back here tomorrow and every weekday for more On the Line, noon Eastern, here on MS Now. The Moment with Katie Turr is up next.
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0: Good to be with you. I'm Katie Turr. Is the dress rehearsal over? Arizonans went to the primary polls last night and along with them, election observers sent by the DOJ to three specific counties, Pima, Maricopa, and Apache, to, quote, ensure transparency, ballot security, and compliance with federal law. While other administrations have deployed election observers in the past, broadly, they have been to places with long histories of discrimination. And the intent by federal watchers was to ensure access, not to limit it. Here is why critics worry that this is going to limit it, that this is different. Arizona, as you know, has long been a hotbed for 2020 conspiracies, as President Trump and his allies refused to accept that he lost there in 2020, which he did. And the president is still refusing to accept it, claiming just the other day that our voting systems were catastrophically vulnerable, claiming without overwhelming evidence, among other things, that it's too easy for non-citizens and dead people to vote en masse. New Jersey did hand him some ammunition. Yesterday, Governor Mikey Sherrill announced her investigators found 400 non-citizens cast ballots in New Jersey sometime between 2023 and 2024, and thousands were mistakenly registered because of a software error. Those voters, who were Democrats, Republicans, and independents, represent a tiny fraction of registered voters. There are roughly 6.9 million voters in New Jersey. Still, Donald Trump is now using it to call the entire election system crooked, while at the same time slashing the very agencies in place that were stood up to help keep the system safe. So critics will ask, what is he really trying to do? Joining us, staff writer at The Atlantic and co-host of Morning Joe, Jonathan Lemire, and MS Now senior national security reporter David Rode, MS Now political analyst and host of the Fast Politics podcast, Molly Jong Fast, and former Republican recorder for Maricopa County in Arizona, Stephen Richer. As recorder, he was responsible for a large part of the county's elections operations. Stephen, got to start with you on this. What do you make of federal poll watchers in Arizona?
1: Well, I'm happy that they didn't have much to watch yesterday. It probably was very boring. As you mentioned, we've had federal monitors in the past. Now, the messaging has been very different in the past, where it's been about ensuring access and ensuring voter rights are protected. Obviously, the messaging from the Department of Justice has been much more geared towards fraud, but by all appearances, everything went smoothly yesterday. And so hopefully, from an election administration standpoint, it's at least one day to celebrate.
0: Are you worried that these poll watchers were there with a different purpose than poll watchers have been in the past, to expand access normally and in places where discrimination is rampant, or a problem at least? Is this those worries that it's going to limit it are founded?
1: I think I take a slightly more optimistic view of the rank and file Department of Justice attorneys who were probably assigned to this. Also, the context was less dynamic given that it was a primary, but certainly the messaging from leadership continues to be problematic. I mean, just in the past week alone, two top law enforcement officials and security officials within the administration have talked about jailing election officials. And so when you have Department of Justice personnel at voting locations in that context, I think it is perhaps a little bit troubling, but perhaps a little bit on your mind. But again, yesterday was, by all reports, a success. And so given that this has been a challenging environment, let's take our victories, I guess, where they are.
0: Yeah, no, I hear you. Let me just press you one more time. Was there any reason to have poll watchers there in the first place?
1: Well, I think that's a fairly standard practice, but no. The short answer to your question is there was no reason to believe that there was going to be any widespread disenfranchisement, any widespread fraud, or that the system wasn't going to work properly. But again, this is something that the Justice Department has done historically. Of course, that's rooted in racial discrimination out of the 1960s. But again, the language from the Justice Department and the FBI and the Department of Homeland Security has certainly materially changed over the last few years.
0: Yeah, it definitely has materially changed, the messaging. Jonathan, talk to me about that.
2: Oh, there's no question. We heard from President Trump just a few days ago in a primetime Oval Office address, making baseless claims of election fraud in 2020. And Katie, you were right to really underscore he lost that election. That can't be said enough. That's not in dispute. There's never been any evidence, overwhelming evidence, even insignificant evidence, that he, you know, had the election stolen from him, as he so often claims. So yes, he is still, we know, his bruised ego hates the idea of losing in 2020. So yeah, part of this is to look backwards and relitigate that, but it's far more about setting up what could come next, a template for casting doubt in 2026. And then again in 2028. And that's what these poll watchers, so many people believe, are there for, to intimidate, to cause trouble, to suppress turnout, and to, if they are to flag anything, and sure, we're glad that yesterday nothing came of it, but if this were to, I think it's a safe bet to assume that come November, there's at least a real possibility that some poll watchers there or some other state, some other precinct will flag a alleged irregularity, and that will be seized upon by Trump and his allies in an effort to cast doubt on the validity of the elections.
0: I want to come back to Stephen on that in a moment, but I want to ask Molly, you, about what we heard in New Jersey yesterday. And this was Governor Mikey Sherrill, Democrat, just voted into office there, went through the voter rolls and did find 400 instances where non-citizens were able to cast a ballot. How concerned are you about that?
3: I mean, again, good for her for transparency and talking about it, and those people are no longer on the rolls. And look, that is good. The question is, like, does Trump now, and we're seeing this already, use it to prove a point that doesn't exist? And I think Trump is so focused on the elections because he can't, you know, he can't, inflation is a problem he can't solve, right? It's very hard for presidents to, you know, and presidents do get blamed for the economy. He can't get out of this, can't get out of his own way when it comes to Iran. And so this is a sort of good way for him.

0: to be able to absolve himself of the midterms. And I think, you know, he doesn't like to lose. But the reality is he did, in fact, win in 2024. And the idea that you have Republicans in the Senate, in the House, and in the presidency, and somehow you're saying the only rigged election was the one you lost, strains believability.
1: The one he lost, by the way, the one while he was president.
0: Yes.
1: And his people were in charge of a number of the federal election systems. Stephen, but David, before I get to you, I want to go back to Stephen. Do you find it concerning that Mikey Sherrill found 400 people that were able to vote?
2: Well, I think it's concerning that there was a software glitch that existed. I'm glad the governor addressed it. I think the bigger concern is that this wasn't addressed for 2 years. And I think that's something that the governor took issue with very forcefully. But as far as uncovering a plot of thousands of non-citizens who were desperate to vote and took unlawful measures in order to be able to do so, that just doesn't describe the situation. By all understanding, these people marked that they were not citizens. So this was not an attempt at lawbreaking. So this doesn't reveal the horror that I think is the pretense for so many of the people who support, say, the Save America Act.
1: Yeah, and let me just read. We put it up on the screen a moment ago, but I think it's worth underscoring. Here's what Mikey Sherrill said about what happened yesterday and how the president's trying to use it. She said Donald Trump has zero credibility on the issue of election integrity. When we find a problem, we don't hide it, deny it, or invent conspiracies. We investigate it, we fix it, and we tell the public. All right, so on the subject of fixing things, you have reporting on something the president broke.
3: Yes, and it's something he created, actually, and it was great work by our colleague Laura Barone Lopez. So in Trump's first term, a new agency was created, the Cybersecurity and Infrastructure Security Agency. One of its goals was to stop any foreign country from hacking into election machines. They also protect, like, the power grid and this kind of stuff. In his second term, Trump has gutted this agency, slashed the workforce by a third, cut the budget by a third, and stopped all of these assistance programs that the federal government was providing to local election officials. So Donald Trump, who's claiming that there was this massive interference done by China, those are all false claims. I completely agree with Jonathan Lemire, made the situation worse. He's made our elections less safe by gutting this program. And he did all this immediately when he returned to office for a second time.
1: Jonathan, remind us what his problem is with CISA.
4: Oh, this is a agency that the president, you know, has cast doubt upon repeatedly. That this is, it found that these elections, you know, his own government found that these elections were conducted fairly. He was so angry, let's recall, this was pointed out to me again this past week, that earlier in 2020, before the elections, he even had an event at the White House, relatively unnoticed, which he boasted about how secure the elections in America were going to be, in part because he was trying to rebut, Katie, as you well know, the accusations that the 2016 election was tampered with by the Russians, which we know it was, to his benefit. And then, of course, after he lost in 2020, he cast doubt upon all these organizations and started repeatedly hitting these accusations of fraud, which aren't there. And it'll be, we have heard from Congress, members of both parties at times, suggesting that the election system in the United States is still secure, free, and fair. But President Trump and his GOP and his MAGA allies say quite the opposite.
1: Yeah, so when Donald Trump was going on about how the election in 2020 was stolen from him and he was looking for the evidence, a number of his officials, including Chris Krebs, who was the head of CISA at the time, came out and called it the most secure election in American history. Donald Trump fired him pretty quickly after that, and he's now being investigated by Donald Trump's Justice Department. So that is the specific history with that specific agency that I think might be still drawing the president's ire if you look at the fact that Chris Krebs is being investigated right now. What has the president stood up in this term to protect elections, David?
3: Nothing off the top of my head. And instead, he's doing the opposite. I had a former intelligence official tell me yesterday they were sort of stunned to see the president of the United States give this speech the other night. And it was alarming because it involved CIA documents. And the CIA, and people won't believe this, but there's like a credo to keep it out of politics, the bad stuff that went on during the Cold War. So, A, to see CIA documents used in a presidential speech where he's basically making a political message, And then to see a president of the United States undermining the American public's faith in our elections, that is something Russia has been trying to achieve for decades.
1: Yeah.
3: And here you have the president of the United States doing it.
1: And yesterday you had three election deniers win in New Jersey on the Republican ballot, including one who is running for Secretary

0: overseas elections in that state.
1: Right, in Arizona. And I think Katie Hobbs is, I think, you know, it had moved from a toss-up state to a likely Dem. And I think Andy Biggs is exactly the person Katie Hobbs wants to run against. Look, this is a swing state, and they've nominated, like, deep MAGA election deniers. So it's likely, I mean, this is the thing they... I don't understand why Arizona Republicans seem to do this, but they do nominate people who would probably win in Alabama, but can't win in a swing state. And this is, you know, there's the Kerry Lake School of primaries.
0: But is it because they are nominating those Republicans because those are the ones the base wants? Or is it because Donald Trump still has a tight grip on the party out there? What is it?
1: I think that what I've seen in Arizona, and I was actually there a couple of months ago, is that the grassroots, I mean, I'm not, you know, I'm, let me give the caveats here that I was not speaking to a group of MAGA, but I think the grassroots, for whatever reason, the primary electorate there is very MAGA, and they're not so concerned with winning in a general, which, of course, is the dream of every Democrat, is a Republican Party that is deeply MAGA in swing states, because those candidates can't necessarily.
0: Stephen, what do you make of this? This is your state, after all.
2: Yeah, I'm nodding my head in agreement. I think Molly's assessment is accurate. I think that this is a party base that is still in the raptures, the throes of election denialism, and that they will follow Donald Trump to the end of the earth. Unfortunately for them, that hasn't translated to great success in a general election. I don't think that they chose the most viable candidates for a general election again. But, you know, I'm somebody who's sort of on the other side of this equation within the Republican Party. So perhaps they would say that's sour grapes. But I would point them to 2022, in which very similarly styled candidates who put election denialism as front and center of their primary campaign were very unsuccessful. And for the first time in a very long while, Democrats dominate statewide offices in Arizona. And I predict that will stay the same.
0: There's got to be people in the White House, John, that understand that dynamic and understand those odds. Is there any tension between them and the president?
3: Not much, because they keep those thoughts to themselves for the most part, or at least they don't bring them to the president. And that's a feature of Trump 2.0, where in 1.0 there was tension on his national security team and his political staff, that they would sometimes overrule, or at least try to overrule what he wanted, thinking for making decisions for the betterment of the party. Instead, that just doesn't happen this time around. Trump is a firm believer that he's always right. He points to his incredible, you know, political comeback in 2024 as validation of his instincts, and he ignores the poll numbers that show that he's the American people right now don't think he and his party are doing a very good job, and he seems more interested in having loyal MAGA warriors rather than actual Republicans who have a better chance to win in swing districts or in statewide districts in some more toss-up battlegrounds. And I think that it also raises the questions, and David Rode and I have had this conversation many a morning on Morning Joe, where it's like, well, if you combine these sort of seemingly unpalatable candidates with a very unpopular agenda, it almost feels like, you know, Trump is not trying to even win this fall. And then you start to wonder, well, why is that? And maybe it's because they think they have the ability to put their thumb on the scale, and if not outright steal the election, but at least meddle with it enough to sort of suppress turnout on the other side where they can win in a squeaker. And I think that's what a lot of Democrats are watching right now. And that includes what we saw last night in Arizona with these poll watchers.
0: Stephen, would you go that far?
2: I don't know if I would go that far to the conclusion. I think part of this movement sort of enjoys being the outcast, enjoys being the minority party, ironically, because they can be angrier that way and they can feel like the deep state is still against them. And I don't think Donald Trump necessarily cares all that much about his agenda. I think he cares more about loyalty. And the perfect litmus test for loyalty was whether you're willing to set aside all reason and say that he won the 2020 election. And that's what he has in Andy Biggs. That's what he has in one of his most loyal foot soldiers who just won the primary for the Republican nominee for governor.
0: Stephen Richer, always great to have you. Thank you so much for joining us. I appreciate it. Everyone else, you're sticking around, because coming up next, we're going to talk about whether we are at war or not, a rose by any other name. Plus, what lawmakers are telling us about their closed-door meetings

0: Well, Americans aren't against the war. A poll just came out. Americans don't want high gasoline prices, but they're not against the war. That just came out loud and clear in a poll. Nobody wants Iran to have a nuclear weapon. Do you want Iran to have a nuclear weapon? You think it's good?
1: President Trump says Americans aren't against the war in Iran. That is one of the clearest acknowledgments from him or anyone in this administration that the U.S. is still at war. As Jonathan Lemire points out in The Atlantic, 11 days into the resumption of strikes against Iran, we've heard very little from the Trump administration about its progress or purpose. No classified briefings for Congress, no press conferences from the Pentagon. Last one, by the way, May 5th. Just some press releases from CENTCOM and a few Truth Social threats, including one that dabbles in war crimes today. Back with us, Jonathan Lemire, David Rode, and Molly Jong Fast. John, it's your reporting. Is this a rose by any other name situation?
2: Yeah, in this case it is. Just because the administration, the president himself, rarely uses the word war, that's what's happened again. He doesn't want to admit it, but over the last 11 days, we have seen the U.S. really ratchet up its strikes, and we've seen Iran be able to surprise to the point in their response. They've been effective in striking back, hitting neighbor states in the Gulf, including some U.S. bases. And we know there's been, tragically, some American loss of life, some service members killed. In fact, that's where President Trump was heading today, up to Dover Air Force Base for that dignified transfer ceremony of those remains. The president has been eager to put this behind him for months now. It is why he signed an MOU that many people believe was a pure win for Tehran. That deal, though, not sticking because Iran is insisting on control over the Strait of Hormuz, that vital waterway where so much of the world's oil transverses. And after real pressure, we are told from Gulf allies, the president has resumed those attacks. But it's not clear they're really working. There's an initial intel assessment shows they've not been ineffective. They don't believe this will deter Iran from behaving in the way it did. And, you know, Trump has threatened, attacking bridges and civilian infrastructure that would be considered a war crime, power plants and the like. He's also suggested hitting Pikak Mountain, which is one of the Iran's nuclear facilities, in the days ahead. But after that, where do we go from here? I mean, if it's just these bombing attacks, they seem to be a limited effectiveness, Katie, and then the president is going to have a real dilemma on his hands. Does he escalate further, potentially even looking at ground troops, and there would be severe cost, both in lives but in politically? Or does he pull out and try, as many on Fox News have begun to urge him, and he listens to them sometimes, to head out now and just take what you can get and try to salvage Republicans' hopes this November's midterms?
1: So Donald Trump has often tried to just declare reality to be one way, even if it's not in line with actual reality. He's declared it, and his supporters believe him on any number of issues. Is he still persuasive on Iran? He says Americans are not against the war.
3: Yeah, you know, Americans may not even be thinking about the war, but they're filling up their cars with gas, and they're seeing that gas is $4 a gallon again. And that is more powerful for voters than whether or not we're at a war.
1: I think MAGA voters are thinking about it. And because when I go to places that are traditionally more red,
3: right,
1: and when I hear, I mean, there are places that have been flying Trump flags for a decade now.
3: Right.
1: Trump Pence, Trump 24, 2020, 24, Trump Vance, Trump 2028. And in a lot of those places, a lot of those flags are gone. They're not being waved. And when you talk about what the issue is that is starting to change people, they point to the war and his words about promising no more foreign wars, and yet getting us involved in a foreign war that feels a lot to people, like Iraq and Afghanistan, Vietnam even.
3: No, I mean, look, that I have heard anecdotally about the Trump flags not being up the way they were. And for sure, you saw a split in MAGA over this. Like, you saw Tucker Carlson, you saw Megyn Kelly, you saw those people come out against foreign wars. And remember, we don't have a historical precedent for someone who runs runs on basically two things, right? Making things less expensive and ending foreign wars, and then proceeds to get in office and do exactly the opposite. And at great pace, you know, this is not the only foreign war. And remember, Trump is still threatening Greenland.
1: Well, he just believed that whatever he says, people would be cool with. I mean, he said he could shoot somebody on Fifth Avenue and his supporters would all be with him. And there was a point in time where that was, it appeared to be true. And I just wonder if it's changing. On the subject that John brought up a moment ago about the potential war crimes, let's put up the Truth Social post about this. He's threatening Iran, and he says if Iran shoots at a ship in the strait, whether it be by missile, rocket, or drone, or any other device, the United States will bomb and destroy one bridge or power plant, including those located next to or in the capital city of Tehran. Is he threatening a war crime?
4: Yes. I mean, so the president of the United States is either lying or making false statements about opinion polls that show most people don't support this war. And now that he can't win this war after his defense secretary is pummeled on Capitol, I thought that was by far the best, worst performance by Pete Hegseth.
3: Yeah.
4: He is threatening war crimes to win a war that his administration has just botched. I mean, part of that hearing yesterday was great reporting from the Washington Post. The Pentagon's running out of money.
3: Yeah.
4: It's not just that they don't have enough interceptor missiles, it's that they're running out of money.
1: Which is shocking given the budget they have.
4: And then Senator Kennedy, Senator Rounds, and there was one House member who spoke to the Post that said, this is being mismanaged. Like, people need to wake up. And that's a shift to see Republicans say that. And I can just say one thing about it. I just want to say two words in terms of, are we at war or not? We obviously are at war. It's intensifying. And I just say this because she's one of our own. One of the soldiers who came back is Sergeant Angel Rampersad. She's from Ozone Park, Queens. Mm-hmm. Her father, an immigrant from us, from here in New York City, sorry, the non-New Yorkers, 28 years old, voluntarily enrolled in the Army, won multiple medals. Her father is an immigrant from Trinidad and Tobago. Her mom's American. And she was identified last because they had difficulty, I think, identifying her remains.
3: Yeah.
4: That's the reality of a ballistic missile hitting a barracks where American troops are sleeping.
1: Yeah. And on that subject, I do also want to bring this up. I know the president was at the dignified transfer today, but he also tweeted yesterday or Truth Social yesterday something that is being called sickening, frankly, by some lawmakers out there. And he's being heavily criticized for appearing to diminish the casualties of this war. I believe we have this full screen. If we don't, I can describe it here.
3: Yeah.
1: Here it is. Yeah. Here he is saying, I guess seeming to imply, John, that this war is not a big deal because not as many died so far as Afghanistan, Iraq, Korea, or Vietnam.
2: Yeah, it is callous and insensitive. And once this war started to go poorly, he's resorted to these sort of comparisons before. I mean, this is particularly a new low when it talks about fatalities. But he's also very fond of saying, well, we've only been at war for, you know, 4 months or 5 months, whatever it is. Look at World War II, it was 4 years. Look at look at Korea, it was this. I mean, he's trying to downplay it because he knows he promised over and over to never do this, to not be involved in a new conflict, particularly one in the Middle East, a so-called forever war, which he denounced nightly during the 2016 campaign to great effect. That was something that people really, really resonated with potential voters. And now he has done the same. And he also, you know, at the dignified transfer ceremony, he claimed that all those soldiers who have been killed were united in the belief that Iran should never have a nuclear weapon. He said that. It's just another callous statement. There's no evidence that they said that or thought that. And it does feel like, you know, he certainly praised their sacrifice and their patriotism. You know, that's the bare minimum a president should be doing. And he shouldn't be trying to justify his own bad decisions by comparing it with other conflicts. This was a war of choice, and it's not gone well.
1: Well put. Jonathan Lemire, thank you so much. And David, I appreciate you reminding us of the cost and telling us a little bit about
4: our New Yorker.
1: Yeah. Our New Yorker.
4: Angel Rampersad.
1: Rampersad. Yeah. Thank you so much. All right. Molly, good to have you. Thank you as well. Coming up next, how many ICE agents have been disciplined for excessive use of force since President Trump took office?

0: you can't be the only federal law enforcement agency in the country that required individuals to wear a mask. We have other law enforcement agencies, they don't wear masks. I think for the good of the order, ICE is going to have to change how they deploy.
1: The top Democrat on the House Homeland Security Committee, Benny Thompson, said he left the closed-door briefing from senior ICE officials this morning with concerns and unanswered questions. Lawmakers were told that since January of 2025, ICE has received 53 reports of excessive use of force by officers. 32 of those were cleared. 21 are still under investigation. And just one has resulted in disciplinary action. Joining us, former director of ICE under President Obama, Sarah Saldana, and former ICE chief of staff and former Department of Homeland Security official Jason Hauser. Jason, I'll begin with you. Do those numbers make sense to you, those results?
2: The scale of the number of complaints seems, you know, quite frankly, it meets what I believe has been the misuse of force and the inability for ICE to carry out these large-scale mass quota arrest operations and still conform to the use of force policy, which is still in place. The overall, and additionally, you know, when ICE looks into these cases, the review is done both within the agency level, the department, and is supposed to occur from an independent lens. I have a lot of concerns that that is not occurring currently, and the resources that go into those sort of investigations have been pulled back. So there's a lot of questions there that are left for me.
1: And I imagine the 21 still under investigation is doing a lot of work in terms of some of the more outrageous and outstanding questions regarding officer behavior, be it the killings in Minneapolis or the ones we just have experienced the past couple weeks in Maine and in Texas. Part of the issue that I wonder about, Sarah, is that especially with the last two incidents, the officers were not wearing body cams. We keep hearing lip service from ICE officials about the need for body cams. They have more money than even some armies around the world. What's taking so long with these body cams? Is it really something that's hard to put into place?
3: Not really. This is really sounds like an excuse with respect to the time it takes. If there's a need, if there's a great need, this can be done very quickly. Ask any police department how difficult it is to get your hands on body cams and get people using them. Quite frankly, this is way overdue. I think we had the first promise from Tom Homan back in February that there would be changes made. Today, I read that perhaps he's saying, oh, we can do that in a few days. That could have been done in a few days, I think, back in February, March. Those need to be done. They really need to be done for the sake of the agency as well as for the general citizenry there in the various states that ICE is in.
1: Benny Thompson said he was told 60 days. That's how long it would take body cams to be put into place. But you do bring up a good point, Sarah, which is that this was a promise that was made back in February after Minneapolis, after all of that outrage regarding two American citizens getting killed and the way ICE officers were behaving on camera and CBP officers were behaving on camera out there toward protesters. So do you believe them when they say 60 days, or is this just them kicking the can down the road?
3: Katie, this is one of the consequences of not having candor and transparency with respect to what the agency is doing. It is so important, to sound like a broken record, to have community support in any law enforcement activity, ICE, local police, sheriff, anybody. But this administration, the heads of ICE, the heads of Homeland Security that we've seen in the last few months, have done more damage to the credibility of the agency than they seem to understand or appreciate. And once you do that damage to credibility, you start questioning everything, including that it takes 60 days to get your hands on cameras. If the president were to tell Tom Homan, get those cameras yesterday, I truly believe that Tom Homan would get those cameras yesterday. They seem to be able to do things like that very quickly upon the president's directive. So I would urge them to bring this up to the top and get it done.
1: Jason, do you agree?
2: You know, Katie, I have some pretty specific insight in this. Let me just say that the body-worn camera work plan, the working plan and implementation plan was actually begun in 2022 and 2023. There was appropriation requests back to those same fiscal years and the upwards of $20 to $25 million that Congress wanted to provide. The initial acting director of ICE at the beginning of this Trump administration was in charge under our leadership within the Biden administration to develop that plan. So this idea that Tom is coming out now and saying that they're developing a plan and this takes time is just all fake. That is not aligned to reality. And most notably, you can look at how quickly Border Patrol and CBP have deployed body-worn cameras. So this does not take a lot of time. It quite frankly does not take a lot of money comparatively to what ICE has been given. It does provide the force protection, and it also creates accountability. But it additionally, what it's going to show us when the cameras are finally put on is going to be the split second decision making that officers are being put in, and in these very complex situations operationally, because they're being driven to move towards these mass quotas, mass arrests, in hitting these detention goals of putting people into custody.
1: I wonder what you make of what happened with the secretary, Mark Wade Mullen. He said in the aftermath of Maine and Texas that they would put a pause on the ICE vehicle stops. The president overturned that pretty quickly. Who's in charge at DHS, and is it a problem if the two of them are not on the same page?
2: From my perspective, of course, you know, it's definitely a problem. But I mean, what we're seeing again is the sort of use of these car stops was never really in the broad general operational use by deportation officers. There was never sort of a use of car stops policy or handbook or best practices on the, you know, mainly they were used in fugitive operations and other scenarios by deportation officers. So the idea that they're pushing the operational, going to the sort of the edge of capability, while at the same time they're taking away, they're collapsing training of officers, both at the schoolhouse and recurring training in the field. They're putting these officers in life-threatening situations needlessly just to hit arrest quotas of now we're seeing them, the vast majority of non-criminals and those that are being taken out of legal status over the last few months. So we have to ask ourselves, what are we getting and what are we doing to both the officers, putting them in these situations which they're not trained for, but also then the severe harm that our communities are being placed in by these risky stops.
1: People are dying. People who are not even the target of the ICE operation are dying. The man who they killed in Maine was here legally, according to the family, was able to work here legally. He was shot and killed while he was driving away, and it's reported his three-year-old daughter saw him lying on the ground dead after that. I mean, that is just, there's no world where that should be acceptable, and no world where there should not be a full investigation with real transparency so the public knows exactly how it happened and how it won't happen again. All right, Sarah, Jason, thank you for that. I appreciate it. Coming up next, what the Texas GOP is hoping to ban next year.

The Texas GOP says it wants to ban IVF and surrogacy, officially endorsing both positions in its latest party platform, which only embraces so-called natural procreative technologies. Not sure what that is. And now they're calling on lawmakers to put those bans into law in the next legislative session, which some appear willing to do, at least on commercial surrogacy, arguing without evidence that foreign nationals are using it as an end run on birthright citizenship. But banning IVF appears to be a bit trickier, at least for now. Texas Attorney General and Republican U.S. Senate nominee Ken Paxton told the Texas Tribune that he's a strong supporter of IVF. Texas Senator Ted Cruz described IVF as profoundly pro-family. And President Trump is also a big supporter of the treatments. He said he is the father of IVF. As for GOP voters, a University of Texas poll found nearly two-thirds of Republican voters in the state oppose banning IVF. So how did this make it onto the party platform? It might be the influence of pro-life organizations and lobbying efforts. A legislative liaison with the group Foundation to Abolish Abortion told a local NBC affiliate in Texas that aspects of the IVF process are blatantly homicidal. President of Texas Right to Life told the Austin Chronicle that embryos are human beings that deserve our moral attention and protection. A person who works at the Texas Fertility Clinic, though, defended the practice to the newspaper, saying nature is responsible for far more embryo discards than its clinic. Nature discards 85% of embryos, so if anything, IVF is a procedure that reduces embryo destruction compared to nature. But you can't prosecute nature. Texas Republicans have until January of 2027 to get on the same page, which is when the next legislative session starts.

0: For the first time since March, Venezuelan leader Nicolas Maduro was in a federal courtroom in Manhattan today. He and his wife have both pleaded not guilty to drug trafficking charges, but their case won't go to trial until June of next year. Joining us, MSNBC senior legal reporter Lisa Rubin. So, Lisa, what is the latest?
1: Today, Katie, Judge Alvin Hellerstein, 92 years old, set a schedule for a trial that will begin June 1st of next year. There was unanimity among the U.S. attorneys who were in court today, as well as the defense counsel, about what the next step should be. They're going to have two sets of pretrial motions. And in particular, the first set is going to kind of concern whether Maduro should even be in a federal court in the first place. They are jurisdictional motions. And his defense lawyer previewed the fact that one of the grounds on which they're going to try and get out of this is that Maduro is immune as the head of state. That is not an argument that's necessarily worked for other foreign heads of state indicted by the U.S. before, but they're certainly going to take their swing at it. And the judge consenting to their schedule, setting that trial date of June 1st of next year.
0: But there might be a twist here. Why?
1: You know, the New York Times published a piece yesterday talking about the fact that there is a treaty between the United States and Venezuela that essentially says that if we have a disagreement with respect to extradition, that's how somebody gets from one country to another as a federal defendant, that it's supposed to end up in international arbitration. That's not something that Maduro's lawyers seem to have raised today, but could we see them say that in one of their pretrial motions that's now due in November? Certainly we could. We could hear them say he was never taken out of the country lawfully in the first place, and to the extent that there is a disagreement between the United States and Venezuela about that, it needs to go to arbitration. Of course, Venezuela is the party that would have to raise that claim. Delcy Rodriguez doesn't seem to be particularly apt to necessarily fight that fight with the Trump administration.
0: No, she has been very conciliatory toward the administration. And I'm sure the earthquake damage and all that might complicate it, even if she wanted to. Question, though, regarding international arbitration, what does that look like?
1: It looks different than a general court proceeding. Usually an arbitration has a final result. It's not public. It doesn't operate by the rules of evidence. Think about it as sort of a private court proceeding to which the two parties agree to the rules out of court. So it is like a court proceeding, but not identical to one. And oftentimes it can be faster than any ordinary litigation. Certainly here, given the timetable for this trial, maybe that arbitration about the issue of whether Maduro should have been taken out of the country at all could be faster than June of 2027. But if that happens, obviously that would push the trial date itself much further down the road.
0: And they're staying in the Brooklyn Detention Center, right?
1: They are.
0: Not a great place. All right, Lisa Rubin, thank you so much.
1: Thank you.
0: Appreciate it. Sit tight. The moment continues after a quick break.

0: President Trump campaigned on no more foreign wars. You've obviously supported him.
1: Three times. Very disappointed. My entire family is very disappointed.
0: Why?
1: We voted for Trump because he was not a politician and a businessman, successful. And this has really let us down. I don't feel like it is our war to fight, but here we are. And I did not think when the war started that it was going to be a 12-day, a 2-week, a 2-month. I'm like, here we go. And here we are, and I don't see it ending anytime soon. And I was a Trump supporter. I'm very disappointed.
0: You said you were a Trump supporter.
1: I still believe in a lot of things that he stands for, but the campaign of no war, that hits close to home. I would think it would hit very close to the state of North Carolina because this is a military state.
2: You hear her struggling there. Good to be with you. I'm Katie Turr. Once upon a time ago, Donald Trump used to be able to talk his way out of anything, be it not really building the wall he promised and not getting Mexico to pay for it, to promising, say, a booming economy for farmers, only to be forced to give them subsidies because his tariffs threatened to bankrupt them. Reality didn't exactly matter, only how Donald Trump sold it. Is that still the case? As you just heard from Elizabeth, a three-time Trump voter from North Carolina, the president's declarations that we've defeated Iran, the reasons for going to war with Iran, well, they're not convincing her. And she is just one of the many Trump voters who have told our Alex Tabbitt that the president is not living up to his promises when they want him to on things like inflation, jobs, crime, immigration, and foreign policy. According to new Politico polling, 50% of MAGA Trump voters said in May that the war with Iran was worth its economic costs. That number is now 37%. That is a 13-point decline from May to July. 57 of MAGA Trump voters blame the war with Iran for rising gas prices. Speaker Mike Johnson yesterday said it's time to wrap up the conflict, which is notable for him. Fox News host Laura Ingraham warned this week that Republicans cannot let the war become, quote, an endless distraction if they want to win in November. And Bill O'Reilly told him he looks tired and encouraged him to take the month of August off. Paul Waldman argued in public notice, his Substack, that the president has lost the power of persuasion. Quote, he can still command attention, but he can no longer convince anyone who isn't part of the cult of anything. Not that the war in Iran is a great victory. Not that the economy is better than ever. Not that we're respected around the world. And not that when Republicans lose this election, it was stolen from them. Joining us, staff writer at The Atlantic and MS Now political analyst Ashley Parker, senior advisor for the Lincoln Project, Stuart Stevens, foreign affairs columnist for The Washington Post and MS Now contributor David Ignatius, and senior correspondent for the American Prospect magazine and MS Now columnist Paul Waldman. Paul, we're hanging this on you, my friend. Do you really think he's lost the power of persuasion?
3: Well, I think his powers of persuasion were always kind of exaggerated. I think the fact that he is so adept at commanding our attention often fools us into thinking that he's actually changing people's minds when he is just kind of grabbing their eyeballs. And, you know, we look back on that time when he said that sort of prophetic thing that he could shoot somebody in the middle of Fifth Avenue and not lose any voters. And that was true to a large extent. But that doesn't necessarily mean that he's really convincing people, especially people who are kind of not part of his real hardcore, of anything, that some new policy is really going to be greatly successful or whatever it is. And this, the Iran wars is a great example from the beginning. It was unpopular, and he has done his best to convince everybody that it was really important to do and that it's going great. And no matter how many Truth Social posts he sends out, no matter how many press conferences he does where he repeats those things, people aren't convinced. And that poll from Politico is so striking that even people who consider themselves MAGA are not buying this. That's, I think, the real change. The change is not that the people in the middle don't buy it. You know, he managed to win two elections by convincing a lot of people who thought, okay, maybe he'll make the economy better. But the fact that even people who are kind of part of his hardcore aren't buying this thing that is kind of swallowing his presidency, that is truly remarkable. And that's something different now.
2: So, Stu, talk to me about that. These numbers right here, from May to July, a 13-point swing regarding support for the Iran war. And I think Paul is right to underscore this, that the persuasion really mattered among MAGA voters. They could be persuaded of pretty much anything. And to see numbers like this, it feels like Tucker Carlson was right when he said, you're going to cross the Rubicon if you start this war in Iran, and it's not going to go well.
4: Yeah, well, first, just because I can take this chance, I've read all of David Ignatius's 12 novels. He's an unbelievably great writer, and everybody should read him, so it's a real honor to be with him. Look, I think people know what victory looks like. You know, there's a reason after the Japanese surrendered on the battleship Missouri, we didn't keep bombing Japan, and it was because we had won. And we seem to lose a war in Iran every 60 days. And at a certain point, there is a pain to be paid here economically. What are you going to believe, what you're seeing or what Donald Trump is telling you? And when you put together how many times he said we've won this race, it just sort of becomes like a comedy sketch. So, look, there were two essential truths to MAGA. One, Epstein files. Two, no more foreign wars. No one for Epstein has been prosecuted by this guy who's trying to be attorney general. And we're in another really endless war that keeps expanding. And both of those are really destructive to Trump's base and the enthusiasm of his base, which is really the key factor in whether or not they're going to vote.
2: So one of the things I found so interesting about your Substack, Paul, and I've been lingering on it now for, I think, a week or at least a few days, is that you're comparing Donald Trump to Joe Biden's last few months in office or last year in office when he lost the ability to sell his own agenda, to sell his own accomplishments. And I think that was really underscored by the mention I made of Bill O'Reilly, who said on his broadcast, and I'm not, you know, one to want to bring up Bill O'Reilly as some thought leader here, but the fact that he's saying to Donald Trump, you look tired, you need a break. We're all getting old. I need a break too. Take the month of August off, go golfing, recharge, deal with the war wherever you are, but, you know, get yourself some rest, friend. That was his message. That feels like it feels like somebody who could have been talking to Joe Biden at the end of his term, Ashley.
5: Yes and no. I was struck by that part of Paul's analysis as well. You know, Donald Trump is old. Joe Biden was old, is old still. But people age differently. And Joe Biden was a much worse communicator. And by this, I mean, like, speaking, showing up in pictures, communicating, meeting voters, literally getting words out of his mouth. He was still a much, much worse, more problematic communicator than Donald Trump is now, even as he continues to age in a fairly visible way in front of us. So that part I disagree with slightly. But I think the real commonality here is that one additional challenge Joe Biden had that Donald Trump is also facing of communicating their message and agenda are the facts. And they both had really challenging economies in the sense that voters viscerally felt how tight things were in their checking account at the end of the month. They felt rising interest rates. They felt inflation. They felt pain at the pump. And Joe Biden actually had a number of, you know, technically good economic indicators, but that's not what people felt. And so he couldn't communicate a message. And one of the things that's most challenging for Donald Trump just to take the Iran war is, yes, he promised no new foreign wars to end all forever wars, but it has become a double problem because this war to voters means the economic pain that he also promised would no longer exist. And Donald Trump can create his own reality on a lot of things. I believe he can still create his own reality on a certain number of things, But you can't do it on the economy because people know what they feel.
2: Yeah, a bit of a hoisted on his own petard scenario. Let me put up on the screen the number of MAGA voters who say this war is to blame for rising gas prices. We put it up a second ago, but it's worth emphasizing. I think it's 57%. They're the ones, again, that love Donald Trump most, blaming him for money coming out of their pocket, blaming the war for money coming out of their pocket. David, is it going to get any better soon? Is there a magic solution to the Strait of Hormuz?
6: There is no magic solution. Trump has run out of good diplomatic options. He's, I think, wants to get out of this war. He's signaled that now for a month. But Iran really isn't letting him. They did violate what he thought were the terms of the Memorandum of Understanding. That's now basically a dead letter. He's threatening to escalate this latest claim that he's going to bomb a infrastructure target every day that Iran continues attacking shipping. It's a big threat, but it just takes him deeper down a road that I don't think he wants to be on. Talking today to a European diplomat, he made clear that Europe does not want to help Trump out of this mess. They feel he made a mistake. European aid and some sort of international plan to reopen the Strait of Hormuz would be helpful, but Trump doesn't seem interested in soliciting it, and the Europeans wouldn't offer it. So it's a militarily and diplomatically difficult, and politically at home, it's poison. So you know, presidents carry heavy burdens when they begin wars. You can just see Trump, that burden is visible. Just not one thing, even with all the difficulties that Trump has in his foreign policy, I was struck yesterday by his ability to do something new and potentially important in hosting the president of Lebanon and saying to him, we'll help you take your country back from Hezbollah by supporting your military and helping you regain sovereignty. So he's not entirely out of the game, but he doesn't have any good options that I can see right now on Iran.
2: No, he's backed into a corner on Iran. Let me just play Speaker Mike Johnson, and at the end of that, we can discuss why it's notable.
7: I know that this administration is working around the clock to resolve that in a way so that we don't suffer any more troop losses. This is a great tragedy. It shouldn't happen.

0: the greatest, normalizers for the president's actions and words. But I do think it's notable, David, that he is saying, wrap it up. It is a small deviation, but it is a deviation.
1: So you can't wrap this up while the Strait of Hormuz remains contested, while shipping cannot easily transit the strait. It's not possible. And Trump understands that. His military, I'm sure, is counseling him. Mr. President, you can't walk away from this right now. Again, I just would underline, he doesn't have good options. The mediation efforts that he's tried so far have not been successful. It's very, very hard for me to predict what's ahead. If we see a big spike, which we haven't yet, in oil prices, or a big fall in financial markets, that will, I think, pressure him to just maybe walk away and declare it's over. But for now, I don't see an easy way out.
0: All right, so Paul, because Ashley disagreed with you a little bit on the persuasive power that Donald Trump still has, I'd like you to respond.
2: Well, I think that he and Biden are different kinds of people. And as Ashley said, they aged in different ways. But there was this phenomenon in the last year of Biden's term when every time he would get out in public, I think Democrats were always kind of on the edge of their seats saying, please don't screw this up. Please don't screw this up. And you now see something similar with Trump, not necessarily because he's going to, stumble over his words or look old when he walks, but because he is going to say things that just don't help them. And we see reporting just piling up about Republicans who are so worried about the midterms, saying that Trump is just not helping them. He is not talking about the issues that they want to talk about. He's obsessed with voter fraud in a way that is just not helping them at all. And I think, the Iran thing goes to his ability to, make good decisions. I mean, he got the Republican nomination in 2016 in no small part because he perceived that the whole country was kind of living through this trauma of what happened in Iraq and Afghanistan, and his whole party was implicated in it. And he could distinguish himself by saying it was a terrible idea from the beginning. And now he built himself a trap and then jumped into it and keeps saying that if we just do more bombing and get tougher, then somehow, we're going to find our way out. And as we're seeing, even his own voters don't agree with that. And the people in his own party who were so worried about their own survival this November, they want this to be over too.
0: Ashley, is it fair to compare this moment to maybe the heady days of COVID when Donald Trump was just saying wild stuff about the spreading of the virus and how to fix it, inject bleach into your veins, get sunlight into your body, just don't count and there won't be high numbers, et cetera. I mean, his erratic and chaotic and scary performance and leadership around COVID is arguably what cost him the 2020 election, ultimately. Is this a similar scenario where he just doesn't make any sense on the subject of Iran?
3: Yes and no, in the sense that he's saying things, as Paul pointed out, that his advisors don't want him to say, that they often don't know he's going to say, that contradicts something he said, a day earlier, a week earlier, 2 minutes earlier, I believe one time in the same sentence in a different clause, he contradicted himself. That is all absolutely true. It does get to the same as it ever was. I think the one difference, which maybe makes it have a little less impact now, I don't want to minimize it, but in COVID, what I remember and what we all remember was in those early days, we were trapped in our houses, right? Everyone was wrapped. Everyone was terrified. Everyone was desperate for information. And so we were all sitting down and tuning in to those briefings. In a way, America, with this diffuse media landscape, has not really watched television in decades, right? Those news conferences, and I totally agree with you that they were what ultimately cost him the election, his behavior there, were must view daily viewing. I mean, my family, we would sit down, my husband and I are both journalists, but we would sit down and watch them so frequently that my two-year-old thought that turning on the TV meant Trump, because that's all there was. That's all people were watching. And so I do think it permeated the psyche in that moment in a way that some of these Iran comments can be a bit more diffuse.
0: Yeah, that's a good argument. All right, Ashley Parker, good to have you. Paul Waldman, thanks for joining us today. Appreciate it. David and Stu, stick around because we're going to talk a little bit more about Iran, but on the Pete Hegseth side of things. Don't go anywhere for that. Plus, Bolsheviks, communists, socialists, are Republican attacks on Democrats sticking? We're back in 90 seconds.

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1: On day 14 of this conflict, in the second week of the conflict, you stated that Iran's military had been, quote, destroyed and, quote, made combat ineffective. Was that an accurate statement? Yes or no?
2: Iran's ability to challenge the United States of America at the level at which we're capable of.
1: That's not what I asked you, Mr. Secretary. You said on day 14, Iran's military had been, quote, destroyed and, quote, made combat ineffective. Yes or no? Was that an accurate statement?
2: What the American military has done to the Iranian military is a historic military defeat.
1: Will you answer the question?
3: All right, joining us, MSNBC Pentagon reporter Priya Sridhar, Stu Stevens, David Ignatius back with us. So what's the reality of where this is at? Was Pete Hegseth being honest with Senator Ossoff?
4: Yeah, I think that was such an interesting exchange, Katie, because on one hand, if Secretary Hegseth said that no, Iran's military has not been destroyed, then he would admit that he had been lying previously over the course of the past 5 months when he's repeatedly said that it has been destroyed and it's been combat effective. But if he said that no, you know, or yes, it has been destroyed, then how do you explain those four U.S. service members who have tragically lost their lives since last Friday? And so I think this is something that the American public can't wrap their brains around, along with lawmakers on the Hill, as we saw in the hearing yesterday, because for all intents and purposes, it seems that, if anything, Iran is ramping up their retaliatory attacks on the Gulf countries that host U.S. forces over the last several days, and they've been consistently shooting drones at commercial vessels in the Strait of Hormuz. So what I know from talking to many of my sources is that Iran's industrial base has been about 85% destroyed. But some of the things that we haven't accounted for that we heard Secretary Hegseth talk about in the hearing yesterday is that Iran is also putting a lot of their munitions and weapons in underground places that are harder for the United States to target. We also know that for the past 5 months, they've been using a lot of asymmetric tactics. So that means using very inexpensive drones. They've been launching ballistic missiles from mobile sites and concealed sites that are, again, harder for the United States military to target. And in addition to that, we saw the admission from Secretary Hegseth yesterday that Iran is also receiving support from China and Russia. He wouldn't go into the extent of support from China. He said that's classified, which is sort of a blanket excuse that he gives for not going into details about anything in the name of national security. But again, we see that Iran has been able to use a lot of these periods of ceasefires over the last 5 months to rebuild their stockpile. And they also have pre-war inventory that they've been dipping into. So no, Iran's military has not been completely destroyed. And there's evidence of that every single night when we see these back and forth attacks continue to happen.
3: So, Stu, when Donald Trump maybe loses some power of persuasion, and I think you can argue that he has, but given the numbers that we talked about a moment ago, the MAGA base not believing in this war any longer, that 13-point swing, how much persuasion, how persuasive are his glitchy carbon copies like Pete Hegseth?
5: I don't think Pete Hegseth helps any argument at any time. A good test of both of these things is, how many campaigns out there are going to be wanting Pete Hegseth to come and campaign for him, and how many are going to be asking Donald Trump? And that's the ultimate test, because if it's going to help you win a race, you'll invite anybody to come help. Look, Pete Hegseth is a ridiculous figure. You know, I have a personal theory that I think Trump appoints people like Hegseth, not because he doesn't know that they're idiots and fools, but because he wants to prove to United States senators, Republicans, that I can make you do something that you know is humiliating. It's like Saddam asking, making families pay for the bullet to kill their loved one. It's a terrible way to govern, and it's a sort of accumulation of all these factors. When you elect an unqualified, vain, stupid person president, and he appoints unqualified, vain, stupid people to run the largest military in the history of the world, You can't expect good things to happen. And right now, I mean, going to war with the Persian Empire that's been planning for this for decades, of course it's a disaster. And there's no good way out of this. So it's a horrible, horrible tragedy that's going to affect America for and the world for a long time.
3: I know you're trying to make a point that he's trying to humiliate them. I think Saddam is maybe a line we shouldn't cross. Let me ask you, David, about what comes next, a way that this could end. Here's a quote from Will Waldorf in Foreign Policy, arguing that Donald Trump needs to defy history in order to end this war. He says, with Iran, that kind of pragmatism will likely mean accepting its red lines to enrich uranium and ensure some kind of Iranian authority over the Strait of Hormuz, which is the primary reason Tehran restarted conflict recently. While these concessions likely won't be as painful as many make them out to be, given those limited U.S. interests in the Middle East, they will still be a tough pill to swallow. But that's the unfortunate consequence of losing a war that should have never started in the first place. So he argues, make some painful concessions. Is that the way out of it?
6: So when wars that are going badly end, it's because one side just is exhausted politically or in other ways and decides to make concessions it would not have earlier on. Trump made big concessions. The memorandum of understanding, the terms for settling this war, gave Iran far more than people, certainly than I had expected. It was a pretty generous offer. It didn't work. He didn't have a lot of concessions left. The United States has walked away from wars that it couldn't resolve satisfactorily. We ended the Vietnam War with the flight of Americans. We all remember the images of people hanging onto the helicopters. The war in Afghanistan ended the same way, and we may have a similar catastrophic ending here. I think the difficulty is that Trump and his negotiators banked on a pragmatist, if you will, within Iran who would make a deal and be able to stick by it. And it turned out they couldn't. The hardliners dominated the government. It was another of the mistakes in Trump's strategy. And as I said earlier, I don't see any easy ways out. Maybe what you described, just basically giving up, walking away, saying that's it, is what Trump will come to. But I fear we have another round of escalation, at least, ahead.
3: Yeah. Fear that he will not be that pragmatic. Priya, thank you so much. Stu, I'm so happy we could get you on with David. Made my day. I'm glad you read all those books. David, I've got some reading to do when I go home. Thank you guys so much for joining me today.
5: Thank you.
6: Thanks.
3: Still ahead, what voters think of Republicans' Red Scare attacks.
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2: For you, the communists in question, not communists at all, though. He's referring to a handful of Democratic socialists who scored primary victories. Might have worked in the past. A new CNBC survey suggests this time, well, it could be different. 32% of voters say they are more likely to vote for a candidate who identifies as a Democratic socialist. That's more than the 27% of voters who say they are more likely to vote for a self-described MAGA candidate. Joining us, former Democratic congressman from New York, Jamal Bowman, and professor of practice at Columbia University School of Professional Studies, and MS Now political analyst, Basil Smichel. All right, so Jamal, what do you think of Speaker Johnson's warning?
3: Well, first of all, that comment was racist as hell. So let's start with that. You know, mini Mamdani.
2: Why do you think it's racist?
3: It's a red scare, but it's also red meat for the Republicans across the country who are burning Qurans and, you know, warning people about Islamic extremists coming to take their politics, right? So he's giving red meat to those people. But, you know, this is the red scare. This is the Russians are coming. This is governing through fear and war, which is what the right has been doing my entire life, unfortunately. But the American people are not going for it. If I can't afford my utility bill and my groceries and my education and tutoring for my kid and my mortgage and my rent, and you're spending $40 billion, $1 billion a day on a war, and you're trying to use fear mongering to control me and govern, it's not going to work. But this is all they have. They have nothing else. They can't win the moral argument, the intellectual argument, nor the political argument.
2: They don't have a good economic argument. Obviously, correct. The president has not given them one. He hasn't even signed that housing bill, by the way, the bipartisan one that they could have campaigned on. It'll go into law if he doesn't veto it, but they won't have the president's bully pulpit on it, at the very least. They have a war, as Jamal was saying, that's costing a lot of money. Gas prices are up, and a president who seems more focused on both the war and refurbishing the White House, turning it into, as one person said, a Thai restaurant with all the gold, rather than focusing on their, it was a funny tweet I saw, rather than focusing on their economic needs. So do you think that's enough to get them to win?
4: It's not enough. It's not enough in part because you also have a president who's very cozy with Putin. So this communist argument kind of falls flat when your president's siding up the communists. Like that falls flat. And to Jamal's point, you have these incredible affordability issues that are spreading across the country. They're not just urban issues. So this whole fear-mongering around Mamdani and the urbanness of a New York City mayor, it's both urban, that fear is urbanized and it's racialized. And the problem that the Republicans have is that those same concerns, those affordability concerns, which include the double-digit increase in bankruptcies, the double-digit increase in foreclosures, is actually spreading into the suburbs, areas where Democrats have made significant gains. And when you look across the country at a lot of the victories, whether they be DSA-specific or progressive victories or just Democratic victories, they are doing well in deeper red areas than previously because the message is breaking through.
2: Is it because there is a unifying support for taxing billionaires, for going after people who are making so much more than everybody else, for the AI companies, for these data centers? And even though the Republicans want to say Democrats are communists, the message they're getting from Democrats, both that are moderate and more progressive Democratic socialists, is that the system's not fair, it's not working for you, and these guys are making a lot more money and they're not being taxed.
4: Well, the first thing is that the Democrats don't need to just have a message about the institutions. I think in the electorate, people believe the institutions have failed them for decades. 30 years of neoliberalism, years of incrementalism just have not worked. And so when Democrats are campaigning, they're talking about, yes, the institutions, And they're talking about affordability. What I would hope is added to their language is the path forward to fixing these things. Like, talk about reform generally, even if you're not giving exact play-by-play on the policy. People want to feel like when you're in charge, you're actually going to fix this thing, and you're going to do better than the people that are there.
2: It's interesting because right now they do have something to seize on, at least with Dara Lisa, who's running in Harlem. She had said in the past in old tweets that you know, we should seize the means of production, and she's praised communist leaders who have been brutal dictators in their own right. So they have something. Why would it not work this time?
3: Yeah, I don't think the American people care as much about old tweets as maybe the Republicans are leaning into. And I think Dara Lisa is one person who may have said things in the past that many people disagree with. But I think overall, when you look at some of the most charismatic, well-spoken, popular politicians in America right now, that's Zohran Mamdani, that's Alexandria Ocasio-Cortez, that's Bernie Sanders. And not only are they very popular because of their charisma, but their policies are popular. Universal health care is very popular. A federal jobs guarantee is very popular. Universal child care. I mean, child care is a mortgage payment.
4: Yeah.
3: Combined with higher gas prices and the things we've been talking about. And so we have popular people with popular policies, and the president who has failed with DOGE and ICE and war and a ballroom. It's not good.
2: I want to push back just for a second. I put up on the screen, if you can, control room, the full screen that we had during the lead-in. 32% of voters say they're more likely to vote for a candidate who identifies as a Democratic socialist. That is more than the 27% of voters who say they're more likely to vote for a self-described MAGA candidate. Those are still not majorities. No. So is there still a risk to this more extreme rhetoric?
4: I think the risk is worth the reward, because at the end of the day, childcare is a payment. All of the things that that people have called communist or socialist in the past, like Social Security, Medicare, the minimum wage, stronger protections for organized labor, those are things that we fight for now today because we can't see a life without them.
2: I was told there was a real divide between the progressives and the moderates in the party. And
4: who said I was moderate? No, baby.
2: Compared to him?
4: Black folks are complicated. We're complex.
2: All right, guys. I'm leaving it there. Thank you so much for joining me. I appreciate it. Coming up next, what it's like to have a president call for your execution.
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0: And Donald Trump is in Marietta, Georgia right now, speaking to voters out there. He's going to be joined at some point by the gubernatorial candidate, Rick Jackson, along with Senate candidate Mike Collins. He's there to discuss Trump accounts and also help those gentlemen campaign in that state. All right, quote, "If they actually sent me to prison, I'll be fine. I'll continue to fight back against these people." That is what Senator Mark Kelly told The Atlantic's Mark Leibovich in a big profile that detailed his unlikely path to senator, the near assassination of his wife, and a torrent of threats he's gotten from both President Trump and Secretary Pete Hegseth, threats that ultimately raised his political profile and could put him on a path to 2028. Joining a staff writer for The Atlantic and MS Now political contributor, Mark Leibovich. I like this piece a lot, Mark. I read a lot of your work, and you're not often taken by people, and it seems like you were a bit taken by Senator Kelly.
1: Yeah, I mean, what was interesting about this piece is that it's sort of a portrait of a couple. I mean, him and Gabby Giffords, his wife, a former congresswoman who was nearly assassinated, as you mentioned, in 2011. They've been sort of this backdrop to a lot of political stories over the years, but I've never actually talked to them together and spent time around them together, and I had the opportunity to do so for this. And it's unlike anything I'd ever seen. I mean, Gabby Giffords was sort of a born politician. Mark Kelly is an engineer. He's an astronaut. He's a fighter pilot, a real introvert, actually. And then Gabby Giffords, had this tragic shooting happen to her, and she lost basically her ability to speak effortlessly. And she was a great talker, and all of a sudden she can't really talk that well and really struggles. And Mark Kelly sort of became the ambassador to her brain and her extroversion. And just sort of being around them was quite striking, and it sort of made me wonder, how would this scale if Mark Kelly wanted to run for president, which in fact he seems to be making a lot of steps to doing so.
0: So how will it scale?
1: I don't know. I mean, to have a couple that is this unorthodox, right? I mean, there's never been a political couple like this in the framework of a political campaign, requires a great deal of patience, grace from the American public, which I would like to think is there in abundance. But I mean, if there's one thing we've learned over the last 10 years is that there's a real strain of I would say, cruelty in the American electorate. And I wonder, how this would play. I mean, this requires a lot of patience. It's a very unorthodox model. And Mark Kelly is a very kind of unorthodox politician because he was not, he was not born to do this. He had no desire to be a politician. Gabby Giffords was sort of retired early from this, and he kind of took over the family business a few years ago, and it's kind of a work in progress for him. So I was really struck by a lot of things about them, but this was a really unusual profile, and it was, it was hard to do because it's hard to do the unusual of it, the unusualness of it. The justice with the kind of nuance I think it deserves.
0: Yeah, maybe it is an antidote to these crueler times. What I enjoyed about it was exactly what you just said. I know about the marriage. I obviously know something of the origin story. I've had a lot of interactions with him. I've had some interactions with her. I've never seen them interact together. And the way you describe it in your piece is very charming, difficult, but very charming and endearing.
1: Yeah, it was hard to listen. I mean, not hard to listen to, but it was, look, I mean, I'm a standard reporter. I mean, I'm used to interviewing one person or two people, and usually there's sort of a shtick, and this was very, very different. I mean, this was a much more, in some ways, tender, sort of patient dynamic, and I was really kind of moved by it. It allowed me to see a side of Mark Kelly that I'd never seen before. I mean, he kind of has this reputation as being kind of like a bit of a tough guy. I mean, he's sort of a stoic, came from kind of a, I would say, sort of an unemotional background, not a lot of feelings, not a lot of crying, that kind of thing. And she really opened him up in a way that I'd never seen before.
0: Yeah, that's what I got from it as well. One other question about this moment that we're living in and he's living in. He's getting a lot of threats from the president, Pete Hegseth. But you talk in your piece about how to him, danger is relative.
1: Right. I mean, look, this is a person who has lived a very dramatic, very, very sort of high risk life. Right. I mean, 39, combat missions in Iraq. In Kuwait, back during the Gulf War, going up into space on the space shuttle is a very risky maneuver. And then, he's a senator now, but he learned, as he told me, that that's the dangerous, it's not a safe job in his family, right? I mean, his wife was literally one of the few politicians who has ever taken a bullet. And now, I mean, because of this other circumstance in which he and a group of his colleagues in the House and Senate who have who sort of made this video to sort of remind service members not to obey illegal orders has been, subjected to all kinds of threats, not only from the president and from Pete Hegseth, but obviously a lot of their supporters have made it, a very kind of ominous existence for Kelly and their colleagues. And so that sort of ups the ante. But yes, I mean, Kelly will say, and he said many times, look, I've been through worse. I've been through the worst thing a politician can go through. And sort of I'm used to this. This is what I signed up for. And obviously, it's not fun. But it is something that he has learned to sort of weave into his everyday clothes.
0: I really enjoyed the piece, and I encourage everybody to go out there and read it. It's called The Wingman, and it's Mark's latest profile in The Atlantic. Mark, thanks for being with us.
1: Thanks, Katie.
0: Coming up next, there are more than a dozen reasons to be at Madison Square Garden tonight.
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4: One more thing before we go. 34 years ago, when I was just 9 years old, I missed out on the start of something groundbreaking. Four guys who started a band a decade earlier at the University of Vermont became a must-see touring act with lights, gags, a secret language, and endless jams. It was the beginning of Phish as we know it today. And if I have not done a good job of describing it, listen to how bassist Mike Gordon explained their sound back on MTV in 1992.
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6: 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It hones in on the medium. 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
4: Rock, jazz, funk, Latin, Broadway, and bluegrass, loud and soft, according to Trey. So why am I subjecting you to this today? Because my 9-year-old self is going to get a redo tonight as the band opens a 5-day run at MSG, just like the Baker's Dozen in 2017. Each night is going to get its own theme, but instead of donuts this year, it is years, starting with 1992. So reporting live from Times Square, I am D. Sky. If you know, you know. Deadline White House is next.
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1: Sergeant Angel S. Rampersad, who were all killed fighting the war with Iran. Donald Trump was asked about the human toll of this war, about those service members and all who have been killed in action. Watch what he said.
2: They are indeed great heroes, actually. They said, and all of them said very strongly, we cannot let Iran have a nuclear weapon. Well, Americans aren't against the war. A poll just came out. Americans don't want high gasoline prices, but they're not against the war. That just came out loud and clear in a poll. Nobody wants Iran to have a nuclear weapon. Do you want Iran to have a nuclear weapon? You think it's good?
1: All of them said strongly, we can't let them get a nuclear weapon. There's simply no historical precedent for that, for an American president discussing the death of American soldiers on his watch as the commander in chief, in terms of them all the four who died saying something about Iran's nuclear program, or saying anything for that matter about the price of gas in America. And it should never, ever become normal for a president to put words in their mouths or to talk about the men and women who have died for their country in the context of polls about gas. This is, again, a war he started. And frankly, the numbers of those paying with their lives continues to grow. Yesterday, we learned the name of another casualty in the war with Iran. It was released by the Pentagon. It is Sergeant Angel S. Rampersad, 28 years old, of Ozone Park, New York. As we mentioned earlier, she was part of today's dignified transfer. It brings the total number of U.S. service members killed to 18. Sergeant Rampersad enlisted in the U.S. Army in March of 2019. Her awards include the Army Commendation Medal, the Army Achievement Medal with two oak leaf clusters, the Army Good Conduct Medal, the National Defense Service Medal, and the Army Service Ribbon. And despite Donald Trump's claim that Americans' only objections to these sacrifices, like that of Sergeant Rampersad's, is the price of gas, the polls show that that is actually not true. Donald Trump could not be more wrong. The Washington Post poll finds that just 29% of Americans approve of the war with Iran, with a Politico poll out today finding that even Trump's base is souring on the conflict, with nearly 1 in 5 MAGA voters saying that the war should end no matter the impact on prices. That's an increase of 7 points since the question was asked in May. Donald Trump's callousness and the senselessness of the war driving away even Trump's own MAGA support is where we begin today with some of our favorite experts and friends. Retired U.S. Marine Corps Lieutenant Colonel Amy McGrath is here. Also joining us, Paul Rykoff is back. He's the host of the Independent Americans podcast, the founder and CEO of Independent Veterans of America. Also joining us, Media Matters for America President Angelo Carasone is here. Amy, your thoughts today?
3: Well, just from your intro, I think it's really important that people know that Donald Trump does not know these American service members personally. He's just flat lying when he says that these folks, have said that the things that they've said. That's just not true. And he's implying that all members of the military who are active duty and are over there are for this war. And that is not true either, okay? And that wasn't true in Afghanistan. It wasn't true in Iraq. And for a president to say those things, again, is just a slap in the face to everybody that served.
1: Paul, I want to bring you in on the same question. Your thoughts to what we've seen today.
4: It's a somber and humbling experience, and one that I'm glad the country hasn't turned its eye from. I know it's summertime and people don't want to be focused on the news, and a lot of folks are checked out, but you need to learn the stories of these young soldiers who were taken from us far too soon. I'm glad you mentioned the name of Angel Rampersad, 28 years old from here in Queens. You showed her face. That is the human cost of war. But what Trump's doing is one of the most dangerous kinds of propaganda. To say that he knows what those soldiers thought or felt, and to blur the separation that we've worked hard to create between our people and our politics. Our troops should be insulated from the politics. We worked very hard to teach this country after Vietnam to separate the war from the warriors. What he and Hegseth have tried to do in the last 24 hours, especially, is ram it back together and make it seem like he's got a MAGA army and everybody's all in and they're all signed up to just fight in his war in Iran. And that is very, very dangerous to our national security, to our recruiting, to the civil military bond that exists in this country. And I think it's a sign of desperation, but we need to continue to call him out on it. And also, if he cares so much about our troops, where is the VA secretary? We heard yesterday from the agriculture secretary, we've heard from Hegseth. Why haven't we heard from Secretary Doug Collins about what he's doing to prepare the Department of Veterans Affairs for a whole new generation of wounded and a whole new generation potentially of kinds of wounds? We know we weren't prepared at the VA after the last two forever wars. They may not be prepared now. We need to hear from him on budget requests and just the fact that they exist and whether or not they'll be prepared to take care of a whole new generation of wounded.
1: Well, I mean, Angela, let me bring you in on that, because the New York Times' Eric Schmidt, who happens to be one of the five New York Times journalists who was subpoenaed for his reporting on the Qatari-gifted Air Force One, has reported that there is a cover-up underway, that the Pentagon isn't even releasing information at this point about the injuries.
5: Yeah, and I think that we should put that into broader context because it makes it especially messed up. And in some ways, Trump putting his justification for this war into the mouths of those who can no longer speak for himself is actually quite consistent with the policy of disrespect and disregard that's in practice here. Because at the start, they haven't had a briefing from the DOD, from the podium, since May 5th. And that's bad enough. But we also know that they are closing off access to journalists. They are cracking down. I mean, Hegseth and the Department of Defense are working with the Department of Justice to crack down on what they consider leakers and anybody going outside of the policy to share information. So on the one hand, they're suffocating the information pipeline, just basic nuts and bolts about what's happening. And then on the other hand, they are going after and stifling and targeting the very types of individuals, not just the reporters, but also the people that would be getting this basic information out there. They're also attacking them. And so, you know, this notion that somehow there's this coordinated cover-up, it's par for the course. They are trying to control the narrative. And in this case, the way that they're going to control it is by erasing it, by pretending that it's not happening, so that they can polish up the little bits that come through. They can paper over the few cracks that we're able to see as a result of some of these leaked information coming through. That's the context that this is taking place in. And so Trump gets out there and says this thing, just like some of the other stuff he was posting last night. You know, in the absence of all that other information, there's a real chance that this stuff sticks. And that's why I'm so glad Paul made that point, that we should continue to call him out for these things, and needs to be called out for these things, so that they don't get total control over the narrative.
1: I have to say that it is a deeply unpopular narrative, but I will show it. This is what Trump posted on social media about the number of people who have sacrificed with their lives in service of this country. This is his post. He posts about Afghanistan, 2,000 dead, Iraq, 4,600, Vietnam, 58,220, Korea, 36,574. And then he adds Venezuela and Iran, which he calls a military conflict. And I'm not sure, Amy, that I know the point of this, but if he's going to just put a number, I'll go ahead and take the opportunity to tell another story. This is Tyler Feehan's family's tribute to him. They posted on their GoFundMe page to raise money for ROTC scholarships in his honor. And let me read their words. Quote, Tyler packed in more living than most people manage in a lifetime. He chased adventure relentlessly, whether it meant reaching Everest Base Camp or walking the Camino de Santiago across France and into Spain. As a leader, he never wavered in putting his soldiers first. He believed deeply in the power of military service, especially what it builds in a person. Discipline, leadership, character. Everybody who knew him loved him. Behind him, he leaves a family in mourning, his parents, his fiance, who was to become his wife upon his return from deployment, four sets of grandparents, and a wide circle of aunts, uncles, and cousins who adored him. Tyler, we are proud of you beyond words. Devastated, yes, but prouder still. No parents could have asked for a better son. And carrying your legacy forward is now our purpose. We ask only this, that in remembering Tyler, please pause to see the good this country still holds rather than what divides it. Family grieving this unimaginable, unthinkable loss, lifting up the whole country, saying we ask that in remembering Tyler, people pause to see the good this country still holds rather than what divides it. Beautiful and needed sentiment.
3: Yeah, it really is. And I think if you take a step back and recognize that America owes its troops, the men and women who are over there risking their lives, owes them leadership that will make sure that this sacrifice is worth it. So when I listened to Pete Hegseth yesterday at the hearing on the Hill, any criticism or blame for the failures of this Iran war, you know, he turned it around and said, well, you guys are blaming the troops or you're unpatriotic. And actually, it's the opposite. If there's anything that the post 9/11 wars have taught us in two decades of war, it should be that our leaders have a responsibility to our troops to clearly define the objective, to have a solid strategy, to make sure that it's authorized from Congress and it's backed by the American people, to make sure that their sacrifices are worth it and make sense. And we don't have that right now, and that's why this is so tragic.
1: Let me show you what we do have. We have Pete Hegseth, who was really, really, really uncomfortable with a line of questioning from Senator Ossoff, who was simply presenting Pete Hegseth with Pete Hegseth's own words. Let me play that for you.
6: Mr. Secretary, early in the conflict, day three, you said one of those core objectives was to, quote, destroy the missile threat. And as you restated on day five, to, quote, obliterate Iran's missiles and drones. Those were clearly and repeatedly stated core objectives of the campaign, which 4 months ago you declared had been completed victoriously with every single objective achieved. Were those objectives achieved 4 months ago?
7: No one ever stated that every single missile was gone. The question is, at scale against an opponent like the United States of America, which went toe-to-toe with them and Iran couldn't.
6: You stated on March 8th, day 9 of the war, on 60 Minutes, you assured the American people of Iranian surrender. Does that remain your prediction?
7: Ultimately, Iran will never have a nuclear weapon to threaten the United States of America. That has been the objective, and it remains so.
6: So just to review, you will not answer whether your statement made on the 14th day of the war that Iran's military had been, quote, destroyed and made combat ineffective was a truthful statement to the American people as you sit here and ask for tens of billions.

0: Paul, I know you're a harsh critic of members of both parties, but this wasn't partisan at all. This was just, does Pete Hegseth agree with Pete Hegseth? I thought it was a very effective line of questioning.
1: I think that's right. I think Ossoff was effective. And I think you also saw frustration from Republicans yesterday, which underscores how unpopular this is and how much Hegseth is in a hot seat. We talked about it yesterday, but I think it's important to see his posture. His shoulders are lower. He's not quite so cocky. He was definitely irritated because he has to ask people for something. After he blew past them for really the last year, but especially since this war began, he didn't ask Congress for permission. He didn't ask them for funding. He was all gas, no brakes, with both middle fingers up. And now he has to go back with hat in hand and ask them for more money because they can't square the numbers. And I think it just underscores that you can't trust Pete Hegseth. I mean, I debated Pete Hegseth on another war on this network 20 years ago, and he used a lot of the same lines of arguments. He's been a culture warrior ever since. But I think the human cost is what's really stacking up for them. It's what Trump doesn't want to focus on. You'll see him with the killed in action. You won't see him at Walter Reed. You won't see him with any wounded. And I think that's very, very important because he doesn't want to show that because it resonates with the American public in a very popular way. The other thing you won't see is Barron Trump. You won't see him enlisting. You won't see him talking about it. And he's 20 years old. One of the soldiers that was killed was 19 years old. So I think the media should ask him every single day, why hasn't Barron Trump enlisted? Why isn't he part of this war? If this war is so worthwhile, why haven't you sent your kid? I think that is a valid question for a commander in chief who's willing to send other people's sons and daughters to die.
0: Let me show you the contagion of squirming. This is Brian Kilmeade, Angelo, on Fox and Friends, getting a little exasperated himself.
2: Senator, from this 11 days, are you heartened that we're taking kinetic action again, as opposed to pretending we're making progress with talks and an MOU that wasn't worth the paper was printed on?
0: Somewhere, J.D. Vance is screaming into a pillow. I think that was his handiwork. I don't know what sort of jujitsu Fox thinks they're playing with their audience, that if we end up coming out against an MOU and for kinetic fighting, which is another one of Pete Hegseth's favorite buzzwords, will what, turn support around? I mean, they didn't even take this hearing yesterday with their former colleague testifying for about 5 hours about a war that over the weekend took the lives of four U.S. service members.
3: I mean, that Fox News is full of it, I understand, is not that, it's not a novel concept, but this really is just a really striking example because it was not that long ago that they spent several weeks, wall-to-wall coverage, celebrating the MOU as a signature crowning achievement that only Donald Trump could be capable of putting together something like this. And that was his mastery in this entire conflict, was to get that very document. And yet, just casually, in that one notion, it is, and we'll get to the Kinect part in a second, but just in that one question, he tossed it away. It wasn't even worth the piece of paper it was written on. They spent a week bragging about how amazing it was. And it's just like in the context of what we were talking about before with Trump and with Trump and putting the words in the fallen soldiers' mouths. I mean, they did a week-long outrage machine in 2014 when President Obama gave a salute to somebody while holding a coffee cup. I mean, they called it shocking. There was a shocking display of disregard is how they described it. And yet here they are, you know, just completely ignoring it. So that's the one piece. And then the second, and this is the scary part, because that's where the prescription comes from. It's sort of this, again, it's this long con. They are amping Trump up again on the same thing that they sold him on that got us in here in the first place, that if you escalate now, if you just keep pushing, if you just follow your instincts and your impulse, that somehow this will resolve itself, that if you just stake out the ultimate position, the power of America will succeed here, and that will be the end of it. So in the second part of that question, and that is reflective in the rest of their coverage, they're amping him up again to go to intensify the attacks and beginning to lay the groundwork for more aggressive action in Iran, for real meaningful escalation. And that, to me, is the alarm bell about where this goes. It's not just it doesn't just begin and end of the hypocrisy. It actually is that they are giving him a prescription. They're telling him to do something.
0: Yeah. The problem is that, and I know that we exist in post-truth, post-fact America when it comes to covering them, but it is like the election denial speech, because what Donald Trump has told his base, who are really the only people who are potentially

0: potentially available to believe him is that they, quote, obliterated Iran's nuclear program a year ago. A year ago, that that was the mission that was achieved, and they fired people who assessed that that wasn't the case. So it is really sort of a test on that side of the information ecosystem. No one's going anywhere because there's more. When we come back, Trump signed a landmark nuclear deal with Saudi Arabia, not the Middle Eastern countries currently at war with, over having that same type of nuclear enrichment program. We'll try to make sense of it for you. It likely has to do with the many, many, many entanglements he and his family have with that country. Plus, wrapping up, just in the last few minutes, Democratic senators held a public forum on the damage Todd Blanche has already done to the rule of law in America and on how bad it could get if he's confirmed as the country's attorney general. And later in the broadcast, remember last week when Trump tried to scare Americans into believing that the election systems in our country are under attack by foreign adversaries? There's new reporting that reveals that the agency tasked with protecting our elections from foreign adversaries has been gutted by Donald Trump. We have all those stories and much more when Deadline White House continues after a quick break. Don't go anywhere.
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0: As the Trump administration continues to wage a war with Iran and openly consider escalation, and now landing on this justification that it's all about preventing that country, that Middle Eastern power, from acquiring a nuclear weapon, Donald Trump has just greenlit a new agreement that could pave the way for another power broker in the same region to acquire a nuclear weapon. President Trump has formally approved a landmark agreement with Saudi Arabia that will provide that country with a civilian nuclear program and potentially open the door to uranium enrichment in the kingdom's territory, according to administration officials. The Wall Street Journal is reporting that the new deal, which would last 30 years, is estimated to be worth tens of billions of dollars. It is designed to give American companies a central role in developing Saudi Arabia's nuclear infrastructure while shutting out other foreign competitors. The deal is raising eyebrows given the litany of transactions that have occurred within Donald Trump's personal businesses and personal orbit with Saudi Arabia, who have become a favored ally of the United States since Donald Trump's return to the White House. We're back with Amy, Paul, and Angelo. Amy, your thoughts?
1: Well, take the corruption piece out and just think about the national security piece of this, the regional security. The worry is the spread, the proliferation of nuclear weapons into an extremely volatile region of the world. Wait, look, this region is always a tinderbox. We've lit it even more with this war. And now we're potentially giving Saudi Arabia, who's in the middle of this region, the nuclear technology, not for a weapon, but as the sort of precursor for a possible weapons program. You're giving them the scientific knowledge, you're helping them with reactors, right in the middle when you're in a war with their biggest rival, all about this very technology. So to me, it's reckless, totally reckless.
0: I want to just read a little bit more from the Wall Street Journal's reporting on this to you, Paul. The Journal reports this: Saudi officials have long argued that the deal is necessary to enable the kingdom to develop a nuclear industry, which would draw on unproven uranium ore deposits to try to meet energy needs at home. That would free up more of its oil production for export and boost revenues. Saudi Arabia insists its intentions are peaceful, although Crown Prince Mohammed bin Salman, the de facto leader of the country, said in 2018 that if Iran ever develops a nuclear weapon, his nation will follow suit. Saudi Arabia is now under threat by Iran, in part because of our conduct in the region. This has nothing to do with America First. And I know that, again, along with being post-fact, we're post holding Trump to his own commitments and political promises over a decade on the world stage. But this is just pickled in 10 years of cozy business alliances between Jared Kushner and bin Salman, bizarre carrying of the official state messaging of the Kingdom of Saudi Arabia, not the United States intelligence services, when it comes to the slaughter of Jamal Khashoggi. And this is, again, another nuclear program in a region that American service members are currently risking their lives trying to stabilize. Your thoughts?
2: This is the most corrupt administration we've ever seen. I feel like every single deal should have a public disclosure of conflicts of interest, because we have no idea how deep the ties go. But I think it's even something bigger. I think it's the best indication that Trump has lost the war in Iran, because the Saudis don't trust Trump to take out Iran's new capacity, so they have to build their own. This is an indictment of his war. This says that we're worried that Trump can't take it out, we're worried the Americans are gonna leave, and we need a backup plan. And their backup plan is to develop their own nukes, because, I mean, I would hope that at least the next generation would say no to another war in the Middle East if that came to the fore. But this one is going south. The likelihood is high that eventually, if not Trump, the next president will pull the U.S. out of the Middle East. The Iranian threat will not be neutralized. And this is the insurance policy for the Saudis.
0: Angelo, the U.S.-Saudi alliance is deeply unpopular with all corners of the American people, especially and including the MAGA Republican base. How are they taking this?
3: Barely. So they're not taking it the way they should. They're holding it as, you know, possibly a good thing. There's been a little bit, very little bit of discussion, just scant reads. I think it will percolate and will sort of turn into something more, another example of Trump sort of cooperating, especially as some of the information about it comes through, because we're, you know, we're calling it non-proliferation, but this is sort of a signal that this is actually the, I fear that the policy of the United States now, at least under Trump, is actually proliferation. And because that's what this is. And I think once that sort of begins to percolate in parts of the MAGA media, right-wing media, they'll be more critical of it. Then they'll tie it into the larger critique of Trump sort of bumbling around on foreign policy. Because it's worth noting that this takeaway is weaker than anything that Biden ever did. Part of the reason the Biden administration didn't engage in a similar deal, because they were negotiating with them, is that they had conditions that Trump stripped away. He stripped away conditions without anything in return. That's why this deal got executed. And then to put a bow on it, you know, he's basically enlisting, he enlisted the dead today to justify a policy that he was contradicting simultaneously. And his own Secretary of State in 2018 or 2019 sponsored legislation that said that no one can engage in a policy just like this one today unless Congress affirmatively approved it, because of the significant ramifications and implications there are. So do I think they're gonna revolt over this? Probably not. It's too complicated, too hard to see. It's a really long-term trend. Do I think some of those cracks will emerge? Yeah, and that's really what this is about in the long term. It's the cumulative effect of all these little things chipping away at sort of the mythology that they gravitated toward in the first place to support Trump.
0: Yeah, I view this as like a seed that may not sort of bloom until the Republican primary of 2028, when Marco Rubio and J.D. Vance seek to put some distance between themselves in coming out in different positions on it. Because trust me, I think U.S.-Saudi relationship is really complicated in the minds of all American voters. Amy, Paul, and Angelo, these are really serious times. I appreciate all of your serious, thoughtful contributions today. Thank you so much for starting me off. After the break, Todd Blanche has been promising over and over again that Donald Trump's slush fund is dead, or kind of dead, or mostly dead, or a little bit dead. But the two Republican senators he needs to win over to be confirmed as Attorney General do not think it's dead enough. We'll look at all the reasons why next.
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0: Hey, this is Freddie Coleman from Freddie and Harry. 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

0: If just one of the litany of problems created by Todd Blanche could sink his nomination to be attorney general, it will be the issue of Donald Trump's $1.8 billion slush fund. Two Republican senators on the Judiciary Committee, Tom Tillis and John Cornyn, have hinged their yes votes for Todd Blanche on the fund being formally and officially killed dead over. I'm impressed by Tillis and his written questionnaire for assurances that the slush fund is in fact dead. Todd Blanche continued to stonewall. He would not or could not answer basic questions about how the fund was created and whether or not it would be revived in the future if Donald Trump orders it revived. In another sign that the fund is very much still alive, there was a court hearing on it today. A federal judge is looking for the same assurances. Both Republican senators, whose votes Blanche cannot afford to lose if he wants to be the attorney general, signaled to reporters that they are not satisfied with what Blanche has told them. Here's what Senator Tillis had to say to our network.
1: If the vote were today, would you be a no?
2: Well, I've said the 1776. I don't know how better I can communicate other than the 1776 fund has to have a fork stuck in it.
1: And at this moment,
2: I could say we need 86 to 1776.
0: Also in the spotlight today is the damage that Todd Blanche has done to the Department of Justice with the purging of hundreds of career civil servants. Here's a testimony from a former DOJ employee who worked on Jack Smith's teams and was fired by Todd Blanche, Peter Carr, warning about the impacts of the purge at a forum held by Democrats on the Judiciary Committee.
3: But these firings aren't just unlawful. They're also incredibly damaging to the department and its law enforcement mission. The men and women of the Justice Department handle some of the most complicated and important cases in the government. They're expected to do this and not think about the consequences. They can't do that anymore. This administration has fired or pushed out hundreds of the department's best people for simply doing their jobs. People who did everything by the book. They just happen to work on cases that people now in power don't like. Or they refuse to move forward with cases where the facts and the law didn't support criminal charges.
0: I want to bring in former Department of Justice pardon attorney Liz Oyer. She testified last week against Todd Blanche and his confirmation, and now she is feeling the effects of that firsthand. We're also joined by Justice and Intelligence reporter Ken Delanian. Liz, first of all, who appoints prosecutors to work on cases? Is it like circle time where you raise your hand and say, I want this one, I want that one, or are you assigned by someone above you?
4: You are assigned by someone above you. You don't ask questions. You take the cases that are given to you.
0: So who would have been above the men and women that worked on Jack Smith's cases other than Jack Smith?
4: So in that situation, I'm not sure who assigned those specific prosecutors to those cases. But what I can tell you is that they were assigned based on their experience, based on the needs of the case, by people that they reported to. They were fulfilling and carrying out the duties that were assigned to them. Todd Blanche was asked when he was confirmed or going through the confirmation process for Deputy Attorney General about whether those people needed to fear for their jobs. And he said no. He promised that he was not going to fire a single person based on the cases that they were assigned to work on. Fast forward 1 year, and he is gleefully gloating and bragging about the fact that he purged, in his words, the department of all of the men and women who ever touched any case involving Donald Trump, as well as all of the January 6th associated prosecutors and career staff.
0: Ken Delaney, he used the word canned, and he was talking to Matt Schlapp, who runs CPAC, an organization that's currently under investigation for potential abuses of taxpayer money by the government of Hungary. But I'm off topic here. My question, what I'm trying to understand, is if you were investigating a crime where the target of the investigation had absconded military plans that dealt with Iran, and you had expertise on the counterintelligence side with Iran, would you have an option? I mean, would it be optional to work on that case, or would you be brought into that case if that was your expertise in a national security and counterintelligence context?
5: Nicole, you're trying to apply logic to what is essentially an authoritarian way of approaching this. That's what the Trump administration is doing. And just a word about Peter Carr, the person whose clip you played there testifying. Peter Carr, I've known him for a long time. He was Robert Mueller's spokesperson as well. He is a Mormon who used to work for Orrin Hatch. Okay, so I don't know what his personal politics are, but I bet at one point he was a Republican. So just so people understand, this isn't a bunch of left-wing deep staters who are now complaining that, you know, Donald Trump has come in and cleaned house and gotten the secret conspirators out of the government. They have wrought havoc in the Justice Department by getting rid of experienced, career, nonpartisan people. The people, you know, even if people volunteered for, in some cases, I'm sure they did, for the Jack Smith investigation, that investigation was conducted pursuant to the facts and the law. There's nothing that the Republicans have produced in the last year and a half that contradicts that. They haven't laid a glove on it. There's no evidence of misconduct, of any wrongdoing, of anything that deviated from Justice Department policy in that investigation. Donald Trump and his people just don't like it because they accused Donald Trump credibly of crimes. And we all know that had those cases gone to trial, there was a very good chance that Donald Trump would have been convicted in either the classified documents case or the election case or both. And so what you have here is an effort to purge people who dared to cross Donald Trump. I attended the speech that he gave early on in his term at the Justice Department, and it was very disconcerting to see Donald Trump in those hallowed halls just trashing the people who worked there, and knowing that his portrait is now hanging in those halls. And now, a year and a half later, we're seeing the fruits of this project.
0: It's such an important point that the people who are being purged either have no politics, or if you worked for Orrin Hatch, you might have actually been a Republican at one time. Hell, I was a Republican at one time. I want to press both of you, though, on the so what, because Tom Tillis has an opportunity for the so what to be revealing that Todd Blanche has made us more dangerous, has put us at risk by purging the very people who protect us from threats like Iran. We'll sneak in a quick break. We'll have that conversation on the other side.
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0: It was traumatic.
1: Yeah.
0: You know, when you choose to devote your life to public service, you make a lot of sacrifices in your career, and your career, like, it's part of my identity, right? Like, I am a Justice Department person. And so when that's taken away from you, number one, that it's very hard. But number two, I'm the father of four children. My family relies on my income, and all of a sudden, I don't have it. I was not offered severance at the time. My health insurance is gone. My wife had just been recently diagnosed with a life-changing diagnosis.
2: Yeah.
0: She needed health care. I don't have it anymore. We had to scramble and figure out how we were going to do that. It's a traumatic experience for people to go through. And I know many people who have experienced this. And it's a struggle to find a job after.
3: That was the person we've been talking about, Peter Carr, the one-time staffer for Orrin Hatch, a fired DOJ official, talking about basically being stripped away of his identity, of his income, of his health care at a time when his wife was suffering a health crisis. It was a Democratic Senate forum to provide testimony to the public, really, and any senators still listening, for all the reasons to oppose Donald Trump's pick to be Attorney General. The person who destroyed the department and purged people like that is Todd Blanche. Ken Delanian, I'm struck by something that that Jack Smith said to me about the kind of people inside the department, that there are no people in the department that are sitting around wearing like DNC RNC hats. I mean, there aren't those kinds of people. And so we cover the purge as everything you're getting rid of. What is perhaps most toxic to the department is what they've inserted in their place, right? Partisan actors being inserted in roles that Robert Mueller used to have. And, you know, these Jack Smith, Peter Carr. I mean, it's not just removing the lifeblood of the Department of Justice. It is putting in its place toxic political actors.
4: That's correct, Nicole, and it's going to take a generation perhaps to repair the damage, because it's not easy to find people to fill those roles once the experienced people have left and gone to private law firms or found something else to do with their lives. And you're right, what I hear from sources is that they don't know, when they talk to some of these people who have been elevated to very senior jobs or who have just joined the department, they're not sure where those people are coming from. And they don't always speak candidly to one another. So there may be people with a hidden MAGA agenda who are operating, and the civil servants have no idea what they're dealing with. And there's a lot of games being played within the bureaucracy right now because decisions are being made and actions are being taken that are contrary to decades of Justice Department policy. And a lot of times the people that are carrying out those moves are doing it sort of through a secret conspiracy. It's actually it's exactly what the Trump people were accusing the previous Justice Department of doing, which wasn't happening, but it's happening now.
3: Liz, what has your life been like since you testified against Todd Blanche?
5: Nicole, it has genuinely been really scary. I knew I was taking a risk by testifying against one of the most powerful men in America, a man who I know from prior experience to be vindictive. But what has happened since the testimony has really been terrifying. I have been getting death threats and hate mail on a daily basis through every available channel, through multiple different email addresses, through my website, through various social media channels. And it's all because of the disingenuous nature of political discourse in our country. Two senators, Josh Hawley and Eric Schmidt, decided to do some disingenuous grandstanding at the hearing, and they I think, brought this on. I've spoken about the death threats I've been receiving, and Eric Schmidt actually doubled down on my concerns by then posting again about me. I mean, this is all in the context of a hearing that I testified at that was about Todd Blanche. And these folks are doing everything they can to distract from the question at hand, which is Blanche's failed leadership of the Justice Department and his fundamental unfitness to be the Attorney General. And they're trying to shift the focus to me, a nonpartisan career civil servant, at great expense to my family. And frankly, it is disgusting and despicable and terrifying.
3: I am so sorry that you are dealing with that. I am sorry for your family. I admire your brave choices. And I'll tell you this, I have a little bit of visibility into weak Republican men, having spent some time on that side of the aisle. And when they know they're holding a really bad hand, they do lash out at the most honorable people in the room. So beyond the fear, there is maybe some comfort in the knowledge that somewhere they know they're on the wrong side of this. But if there's anything we can do to support you, Liz, you know you have millions and millions of fans in our audience. Liz Oyer and Kendallanian, thank you for this conversation. When we come back, Texas Attorney General and Senate candidate Ken Paxton seem to believe that Ken Paxton can prevail in November without taking a single question on the extraordinary list of scandals he's facing. We'll show you what happened when journalists tried to ask one.
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2: I have a question.
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4: What's your question?
5: I don't know. I need to see that again. That was the moment, the instance, when Texas Attorney General and Republican Senate nominee Ken Paxton literally ran from the stage to make something happen, leaving all those sheriffs up there in something that hasn't been explained to me yet, but a matching hat day. It happened after Ken Paxton was asked about two of his latest scandals. A journalist began to attempt to ask him about this New York Times reporting, quote, "Public records reviewed by the Times show Ken Paxton, his blind trust, and another family trust now own at least 15 properties worth around $9 million, including a luxury cabin in Oklahoma, three homes in Florida, and a plot of land in Hawaii." Another journalist followed that question by asking about reporting from the local paper, the Texas Tribune, that says that Ken Paxton may have violated election law. From that reporting, quote, "Ken Paxton appears to have used an address where he did not live while voting in six elections in the past 2 years, including in May's runoff that made him the Republican nominee for U.S. Senator. He's not a man known for speaking with reporters or agreeing to debates." I guess it's becoming pretty clear why that's the case. We'll stay on top of that race. After the break, Donald Trump takes another step toward seizing control of our elections. Much more ahead after a short break. Don't go anywhere.
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2: We did a good job. You did it right. I'd do it 1,000 times over.
3: The president says you're dead wrong about election security, and to him you say what?
2: There is no foreign power that is flipping votes. There's no domestic actor flipping votes. I did it right. We did it right. This was a secure election.
4: Hi again, everybody. It's now 5 o'clock in the East. Viewers of this program are now well aware that the 2020 election was the most secure election in America's history, in very large part thanks to that guy. That was Chris Krebs. Krebs led the Cybersecurity and Infrastructure Security Agency. The shorthand for that is CISA. As its first director, beginning in 2018, he served there until he was fired in late 2020 by Donald Trump. He was fired for doing what he said in the 60 Minutes interview, successfully, effectively succeeding at safeguarding American elections and then telling the truth about doing that, doing the job he was appointed by Donald Trump to do. Now, new reporting from MS Now reveals how Chris Krebs' former agency has been gutted by Donald Trump in his second term. Quote, after Trump returned to office, the cyber agency housed under the Department of Homeland Security took a major hit. Elon Musk's Doge fired more than 100 workers, including election security advisors. More than 600 others were placed on administrative leave, were reassigned, or took buyouts. While administering elections is the responsibility of each state, CISA provides federal resources to assist in election security. More from the reporting, quote, under Trump, CISA halted its funding of the Election Infrastructure Information Sharing and Analysis Center that provides local governments with free access to election security operations centers, election security training, technical support, and threat monitoring. Now, the irony of all of this, Trump made a special primetime address last week in which he stressed the need for urgent action to protect our voting systems against foreign interference, the exact thing that CISA was built to protect against. And now, ahead of the 2026 midterms, the Trump administration is threatening to withhold protection from states if they don't comply with the overhauls Trump wants to make. Quote, the Trump administration is telling states they will only receive resources if they hand over voter rolls to be screened through a new federal database that a judge recently deemed unlawful in its current form. That database is known as the Systematic Alien Verification for Entitlements, or SAVE, which experts and a federal judge are concerned has a high error rate and could disenfranchise voters. Donald Trump's attempts to control our elections ahead of the midterms that will determine which party controls Congress is where we begin today with some of our favorite reporters and friends. Senior contributing editor Michelle Norris is here. Also joining us, Puck News senior political columnist and national affairs analyst, our friend John Heilman is here. I'm going to start with one of the journalists whose byline is on that reporting we read from, White House reporter Laura Barron Lopez. Laura, it seems like John Solomon just came in and backed up what Chris Krebs said there. John Solomon said in an interview with our own colleague Von Hilliard, quote, the intelligence makes clear no votes were flipped. What is the difference between how John Solomon sees 2020 and how Chris Krebs saw 2020?
5: Well, John Solomon also added to Von Hilliard that he is still searching, that he is still looking for irregularities, and that he is still on the hunt for some kind of voter fraud. And John Solomon was key behind that push of the declassification of these intelligence documents alongside Bill Pulte, the acting DNI. So that's, I guess, the big difference here is that he is still encouraging the president to keep going down this route and this rabbit hole and to keep pushing conspiracy theories about the 2020 election, despite the fact that he admits that they have found nothing. But I think what's so key about the reporting that David Roden and I did was just the sheer impact of, yes, while the president is saying that he's extremely worried about election interference from foreign actors, last year, he not just gutted CISA, which is the key partner for states when it comes to helping them with identifying threats, with giving them real-time intelligence. Some of these election officials are even given security clearances so that way they can access real-time threats to their voting infrastructure, some cybersecurity threats that may be posed to them. But also other teams across the government were gutted, across the FBI, the State Department, DOJ, teams that were focused on countering election interference. And many of those teams would feed information to CISA, and then CISA had regional people, election security advisors across the country, who were tasked with being in regular communication with states to share all this information. And right now, election officials have told me, and former senior intelligence officials say, there is no one providing that information, and states aren't getting it at all.
4: Let me read that part of your reporting. You write, part of CISA's election work, Tim Harper, who leads the elections team at the Nonpartisan Center for Democracy and Technology, explained, included granting security clearances to state election officials to give them real-time information to stop threats before they spread. His organization has direct knowledge of officials receiving no response when they have asked the federal government to provide assistance on cyber and physical security. Expecting local election officials to handle nation-state cyber attacks without federal support is not common sense policy, he said. It's a national security failure. I guess, Laura, my question is, if there is a, quote, national security failure happening in real time, ahead of time, what can be done to help protect election workers at a state level, where a lot of people, if you look at the results of the last three elections, vote for Republicans too?
5: That's right. I mean, the election workers and states, secretaries of state, have not just been waiting. They haven't been waiting for this plan that CISA, the current makeup of CISA and DHS, says that they're going to release within 30 days. Within 30 days means that that election infrastructure plan isn't going to come out until about 3 months out from the midterms. That's too late. But these states have been working for the last 15 months or so to fill the gaps that they've lost with their lack of a federal partner. They have been looking to commercial vendors. They've been looking to cybersecurity experts outside of the federal government. Some of those cybersecurity experts outside of the federal government are actually former CISA workers because they were fired or pushed out. And so they are actually some of the people that maybe were regionally across the country that now work in the private sector and are trying to help these states. But again, one of the election officials I spoke to in a swing state said that what keeps them up at night is the idea that maybe the IT infrastructure at a local county or a local clerk's laptop could be hacked. And how do we help that local clerk to make sure that it doesn't happen? And that's something that is a concern to many states because they don't get that real-time information. But there are things, there are people that are trying to help the states and experts across the country. But again, one thing that they say even those vendors and those private experts are helping with that is missing is this the whole puzzle, because the thing that the federal government offers is being able to see what's happening from state to state. And that's something that those private cybersecurity experts can't offer.
4: John Heilman, YouGov, the economist in YouGov asked a question in June before his primetime flop last week that was undermined 15 minutes after it ended by John Solomon saying there's no evidence that a foreign power flipped a single vote. Among independents, almost 80% think that Trump is simply trying to sow doubt in the legitimacy of elections. At what point, I mean, we use the word fringe to describe, I think, in a derisive manner, the wackiest things Trump does. But the central animating thesis of his second term as president, the sort of governing thesis around which everything else is sort of a spoke out of, this election denialism that he didn't win in 2020, that the election, that the investigations run by Jack Smith were bunk, is a fringe conspiracy theory that 80% of independent voters in this country know to be false. What do you make of how much sort of force or oomph is behind it heading into the midterms for its future application?
6: Well, Nicole, I think there are a number of ways in which all of this, a lot of the reporting that we do and a lot of the discussion that we do about things like this are kind of premised on the notion, even if we don't say it out loud, that there's some good faith behind what Donald Trump is doing. For instance, you know, when we talk about gutting CISA, we sort of say, well, you know, they've gutted CISA, and Donald Trump, there's a contradiction between saying you want election security and cutting an important agency that was involved in providing election security. But of course, Donald Trump doesn't actually want election security. What Donald Trump wants is to be able to rig the midterms, and he wants to be able to claim to, on the basis of false claims, to be able to make have a pretext for things he's going to do, planning to do, intends to do, directionally, if not specifically at this point. And so, I mean, there's nothing, this is not in any way to kind of criticize the reporting, but it's sort of because it highlights the hypocrisy here. But, you know, from the moment in 2025, when you and I were on set, literally when it happened, when Donald Trump decided to go after Chris Krebs, who had run CISA in 2020, and had basically, Trump had forgotten what that organization was called. He'd forgotten who Chris Krebs was. So we see this in the Hitman and Swan book. He's like, who is that guy who said the election in 2020 was legit? And one of the Trump flunkies starts looking on his phone. Oh, you're talking about Chris Krebs. And Trump's like, well, okay, let's investigate that guy. Let's strip his security clearances, right? That's what was giving the game away right there. You knew that CISA was going to get degraded. We knew it was going to get dismantled. And not only is he dismantling it because he has no respect for it, and not only is he dismantling it because it said something in 2020 that was true and that undermined his claim that he won the 2020 election and Joe Biden lost the 2020 election, that it was rigged back then, but he was already thinking, we know the extent to which Trump has been focused from a very early part of the second term on the midterms, and was starting to lay the groundwork for whatever it is he's going to do this November. And I think that also goes to the political point, which is he is not making the arguments in good faith. I mean, in the sense that he's not trying to persuade the public of his rightness about our elections all being rigged. He's trying to lay down the predicate for whatever he's going to do next. I don't think he particularly cares whether this is falling on deaf ears to 80% of the public or 80% of independents. I think he's just trying to lay down the tracks on which he can make false claims in the future. And for him, it's enough to have said those things publicly so

0: out of control of the House and maybe of the Senate. This is an illegitimate election. Here's what we're going to do going forward. So all of this is about pretext, not about persuasion, and not about some kind of good faith attempt to govern. It's about, I guess I say again, laying the groundwork for what comes next.
1: You know, this is where Trump relies on despair setting in. And there is, you know, we think we're special. We actually cover ourselves as though we are special, Michelle. But Orban had a lot longer than Trump had. Orban, dare I say, was a lot more competent than Donald Trump will ever be, even in his deepest, most delirious autocratic fantasies. And the Hungarian public corrected for that. They corrected for the rigging of elections. They corrected for the takeover of media. They corrected for the essential oligarchy that the economy had become by turning out. And the danger for Trump in a primetime address about foreign interference, where the chief advisor on foreign interference comes out and tells Von Hilliard there was no foreign interference. The intelligence says not a single vote was flipped by Venezuela or China or any foreign power, is that the opposite will happen. What the electorate will hear is such a brazen and fact-devoid campaign to take away their agency and right to vote that Trump becomes his own worst nightmare in terms of turning out the vote against him.
2: That absolutely could happen in the states. You know, we've spent a little bit of time talking about Trump's motivations for doing this. You know, the hypocrisy is clear. If the elections are in danger, why would you undermine the agency that is supposed to keep our elections free, fair, and safe? It's because he wants to rig the game. I say this every time we talk about this, Nicole. You can say it with me. If you can't win clean, you don't play fair. And he is not trying to play fair at all. He wants to control the system and he wants to control the states, even though the states have the constitutional authority to run our elections. It's important also to remind the American public, and this may impact their turnout also, is, you know, you're comparing us to Hungary. In that country, people realize they were not safe. Their economy was in shambles. Their standard of living was falling. And when people start to see these things happen in the states and they see someone at the top of our leadership who's not paying any attention to the economy, not paying enough attention to the wars that we're fighting, that also will perhaps help drive turnout. But the reality is that when an agency like CISA loses funding, loses ground, we have to remember it's called the Cybersecurity and Infrastructure Security Administration, infrastructure. So it impacts not just our election security, but our overall security. This is the agency that also helps protect our grid, our electrical grid, our air traffic control system. They work with local governments in terms of large scale events and security. And so what he's trying to undermine their ability to control or monitor elections, but he's also eroding our overall public safety. And I hope that people understand that. And I hope that people take that into account when they make decisions in the fall.
1: It's such an important point. It's such important reporting. Thank you, Laura Barron-Lopez, to you and David Rode for bringing that reporting to us. Michelle and John, stick around. When we come back, the political cost of Donald Trump's obsession with his big loss in 2020 to Joe Biden. The Republican Party is now dominated by big lie truthers. More election deniers won GOP primaries last night in a key battleground state. And voters everywhere are demanding their leaders focus on the issues that matter to them. And they have nothing to do with relitigating 2020. We'll have that conversation next. Also ahead, Congressman Jason Crow will be here on the rising toll of Donald Trump's war in Iran and the growing sense that Trump has no plan for ending the war. And the dangers of capitulating to Donald Trump, how Democrats are turning up the heat on one of the big law firms that cut a deal to avoid Donald Trump's wrath. There's brand new reporting on that to bring you. We'll get to all of it later in the hour. Deadline White House continues after a quick break. So don't go anywhere.

0: A stone around your neck. That's a direct quote, and how one former Arizona Republican congressman describes election denialism. Former Congressman Matt Salmon told Politico that even though election deniers won three significant Republican primaries in the state of Arizona last night, come November's general election, that specific position may cost them. From Politico's report, quote, running as an election denier has not been a successful strategy for the Arizona GOP once November rolls around. In 2022, Arizona Republicans nominated hardline election deniers up and down the ballot. Carrie Lake for governor, Blake Masters for U.S. Senate, and Mark Fincham for Secretary of State, and saw losses in each race, even as Republicans nationally enjoyed an otherwise strong year. And in 2024, Carrie Lake lost again, this time for U.S. Senate, even as Donald Trump won the state by more than 5 percentage points. Michelle and John are still here. I mean, Heilman, this is, I guess, the point, and I think you're right. These aren't good faith actions that we should cover as, oh, whodunit? Why gut CISA? I mean, he's gutting it so that he can cheat, right? Like, he's doing it all in public. At some point, we should take it as seriously as he seems to. There are right. no actions that point to anything else. But on the political loserdom, I feel like there isn't anyone around him to deliver that message anymore. That the if you're going to steal the midterms, stop doing it in prime time. Like, this sucks as a political issue. People hate it, and they hate it when you talk about being such a sore loser.
1: Yeah, I mean, you know, we're a long way away from the there's going to be so much winning, you're going to get sick of winning, Nicole. You know, I mean, all Donald Trump does now is talk about how much is talk about losing. I think to slightly expand that point, you know, one of the things that we talk a lot about on this show and in other places is the extent to which what's different between Trump 2.0 and Trump 1.0 is that the guardrails have been removed. We talk about that in the context of governance, right? Where the handful of people either in the White House or Republicans in the Senate who would stop Trump from doing things that were unconstitutional, that were illegal, that were immoral, that were shattering of democratic norms. Those people are all gone. He built this administration around him filled with enablers. We talk about this all the time. We don't talk about the political corollary to that, which is that there once were people around Donald Trump who were politically savvy in the sense that they recognized that tried to keep Trump. They recognized the things that Trump wanted to do by instinct that would be damaging to him and by extension to the Republican Party politically, and would try to reel him in from those worst excesses. They would be things, if you go all the way back to 2016, you know, it's Steve Bannon telling Trump to talk about trade and talk about immigration in the last month of the campaign. And, you know, think what you will about Steve Bannon. That was good political advice. He didn't want Trump to be talking about even about election rigging at that point. He was like, if you just drive the election on the messages on trade and jobs and manufacturing and immigration, you'll be able to win the election. There's no one around Trump right now who is just being a political guardrail for him and keeping him. If there was someone like that, there would have been signs much earlier of the fact that, hey, you know, it's not a good idea to keep saying that affordability is a hoax, that it's a democratic, it's a fantasy, it's not real. It's obvious that this is the animating feature of our electorate heading into the midterms. You have to at least pay lip service to it, sir. Someone would have tried to dial him off of that. And instead, we've seen him over and over and over again kind of crap all over and disrespect voters by claiming delusionally that these issues that they feel in their lives aren't real issues. And I think this is another example of that, where the craziest of Trump's kind of manic, delusional, conspiracy-addled brain around the notion that he just can't accept that he's ever lost anything ever on the level leads him into this political territory where there is no Republican. No Republican in a contested election in the House or in any of these Senate races that matter, there's not a single one of them that would have said it's a good idea to ask for prime airtime right now, this close to the election, and start talking about this crap, which will not help me win a single vote and will, force me to answer questions about a losing issue for us and will make it harder for me to get reelected rather than easier. There's not a single one who is like, hey, this is a great idea. This will help us in this purple state or in this purple district. Not one. And Trump just goes ahead and does it anyway.
0: You know, Michelle, to broaden it even more, I guess it ushers in a few questions. Like, is Steve Bannon just on the outside now, or is his advice to wave around pictures of a gold ballroom, one? But two, you know, did Donald Trump ever care about the kinds of issues that propelled him to the White House twice? The forgotten men and women, the commitment to never enter the United States of America into a forever war in the Middle East, or the economic plight of everyday Americans who flocked to him in 2016 and came back to him in 2024?
2: Well, let's address the second question, because it's interesting how we have all covered politicians who will say what they need to say to do what they need to do. You know, they will make opportunistic statements to get in office, and Donald Trump is no different. But one of the things that I think is will forever be a curiosity and a conundrum is how he took a party and just destroyed it from the inside. He is the political equivalent mm-hmm. of a bunker bomb for the Republican Party, and how mm-hmm. they allowed him to do it. And I don't know if Steve Bannon is still whispering in his ear, or is being heard if he is whispering in his ear, but Donald Trump probably doesn't care. And what you see with his focus, you know, constantly looking over his shoulder at the 2020 election and trying to peddle a lie that the 2020 election was rife with fraud, that it was stolen. I think most Americans, the polls show this, believe that there's just no truth to that. And yet he still is like driving a freight train down the road, instead of looking forward, always looking over his shoulder at this 2020 issue that mm-hmm. he can't let go of. It shows his extreme selfishness and his self-centeredness. And that has always been a feature of his life going back to his time as a businessman in New York. But it is so clear now. And in his last years in office, you would think that someone in the Republican Party, or at least some small faction in the Republican Party, would start to look at life after Donald Trump and start to think about what the party need to do to have some, you know, measure of credibility. Forget about election credibility. I'm talking about political credibility with their voters. You know, in a MAGA world that will be very different with Donald Trump at the top. And there's no one that seems to be able to penetrate his total self-absorption with this one issue, which the American public just does not care about.
0: I mean, and to another proof point to what you're saying, Michelle, we just had Jay Clayton testify. In an act of contortion to refuse to say the word won, that Joe Biden won. I mean, it's almost going in the other direction as our politics move away from Trump. It is a conundrum is a perfect word. Michelle, thank you so much for joining us today. John sticks around when we come back. Another chance for Congress to stand up to Donald Trump's deeply unpopular war with Iran. Congressman Jason Crow joins our coverage after a short break.

0: how is your strategy different than what we've seen in the past? So far, we have not seen a strategy that's been successful. You mentioned nuclear material is the primary goal of the war. It still exists. The Strait of Hormuz is still closed, reminding everybody it was open before the war. Prices were lower for everybody until the war, and it still remains closed. And of course, tragically, people, service members, our war fighters, who we care deeply about, are still dying. So what's different?
1: That was the beginning of the most humiliating takedown yesterday of Defense Secretary Pete Hegseth. It revealed a complete lack of a U.S. strategy in Donald Trump's deeply unpopular war in Iran. As Pete Hegseth testified that Donald Trump deserved our, quote, praise and requested tens of billions of dollars more for defense spending. Today, House Democrats are preparing a war powers resolution against Trump's deeply unpopular war in Iran, hoping to force a vote this week. I want to bring in Democratic Congressman Jason Crow of Colorado. He served three combat tours in Iraq and Afghanistan. He's a member of the House Armed Services and Intelligence Committees. First, your top line reaction to what you saw from Pete Hegseth yesterday.
2: Well, the one correction I would make, Nicole, is that it wasn't humiliating for Pete Hegseth, because that would imply that the man has some sense of pride and dignity and shame and is capable of feeling humiliation, which, of course, he does not. So, you know, the rest of the country is humiliated for him, but, you know, the joke's on him, I guess, because the man doesn't understand the world that he lives in and what's going on. But, you know, putting that aside, I am extremely concerned. I remain extremely concerned about the fact that we have a president and a secretary of defense and an entire national security infrastructure that is either incompetent or is completely beholden to a president who wants to weaponize them for political vengeance or to try to suppress elections. Like, that is what's going on. Meanwhile, we have over 50,000 service members in the Middle East who remain at great risk. And answers have not been given to me or anyone else that I'm aware of in Congress as to how we're going to secure and protect those men and women.
1: Donald Trump said this of soldiers who lost their lives fighting in the war in Iran. Quote, they were very strong on Iran not having a nuclear weapon. What do you think of a president putting words in the mouth of soldiers who have paid with their lives for a war that no one asked them their opinion of before they served in it?
2: Well, it's disgusting, and why would we be surprised? A president who maligned POWs, you know, John McCain, who wouldn't show up to an event at an American military cemetery because it was raining, who said that soldiers who get captured in battle are suckers and losers, who maligned our veterans. I mean, the man has no sense. Not only does he have no decency, but he has no sense for service. The very notion that there would be people out there who are willing to give their life for something bigger than themselves, something grand like this country, and to give their life for their brothers and sisters. The man can't even comprehend that, right? Because he treats everything like a series of business transactions that have to serve him and his family and his political cronies. So he doesn't even understand the entire concept, which is why he put out a Truth Social post yesterday, I think it was, Nicole, where he said he listed the number of killed in action for our last few wars, and it ended with only 18. Only 18? You know, what do you think the family members of those fallen warriors are thinking when we have a president that says, hey, it's just only 18 people? It's just disgusting, and it's got to come to an end, which is why we're trying to end it.
1: Take me through how you can stop him. I mean, how you continue to communicate with the country so that public pressure builds and you bring around Republicans. Is that the strategy, or wait until after the midterms? Just take me through the strategy.
2: Yeah, that's the strategy. This is all about public pressure right now on Republicans who have failed to stand up and do their job. So let's start with this. The job of a member of Congress is to take a vote and to be held accountable for sending people to war. right? That is a duty. It's not even a choice. It's a duty that we have in the Constitution to take votes on these things, to appropriate money for them, and then to be held accountable. Many Congresses over the last 20 years have ceded that duty and that responsibility to presidents. This should be the most bipartisan thing in America because we've had both sides that have abused it at one time or another. Well, here we are. We have it a war once again. So we have to create enormous public pressure on those folks who are unwilling to take that vote and actually do the right thing that their constituents are demanding that they do. So, yeah, it's about pressure, and it's about sending people home, send them packing if they're not willing to do the right thing. This is overwhelmingly unpopular. America does not want this war, period. I mean, the data is very clear on that. Right, and I've been going around the country as the battleground chair for House Democrats, and I see very clearly red areas, blue areas, purple areas, urban, rural. Nobody wants this. Right, we've already spent trillions of dollars in the Middle East, thousands of American lives. It's yet again a quagmire, which we knew it would be from the very beginning. It is irresponsible, it's reckless, and we're going to hold people accountable who are unwilling to do their job to end it.
1: Congressman Jason Crow, we really appreciate having time to talk to you today. Thank you so much.
2: Thank you.
1: When we come back, Democrats are tipping their hand just a little, signaling who they plan to investigate when and if they take control of Congress in November. They're already moving in on one big Trump capitulator. We'll tell you about it next.

0: So, as we've been talking about all hour, Donald Trump's deeply unpopular policies and personal conduct are putting Republicans in grave danger of losing their majority, potentially setting up Democrats to take control. And when they're in control, they will open up the kinds of investigations into corruption that Donald Trump has been broadcasting. Those investigations will also include looking into the capitulation by 9 top-tier law firms in this country, something we've covered many times in this program. The New York Times is out with brand new reporting that reveals that top Democrats are pressing for information now from one of those firms about its agreement with the White House to do $100 million in quote-unquote pro bono work on Trump-backed causes to avoid the threat of Trump's executive order. From that new reporting, quote, in a letter to the firm, Congressman Jamie Raskin, Senator Richard Blumenthal, and Senator Adam Schiff asked Skadden, the law firm, to provide a variety of information about the deal and its government work. In interviews, according to the New York Times report, quote, Raskin and Blumenthal said that if they had subpoena power, they would seek to force the firms to explain why they entered into the deals, what the deals entailed, what work they did for the Trump administration, whether they refused to take cases because they feared retaliation from the White House, and any potential conflicts of interest the deals created with other clients. I want to bring in the reporter whose byline is on that reporting, New York Times investigative reporter Mike Schmidt. John Heilman is still here. Mike Schmidt, something Jack Smith said to me was that when he was attacked by Donald Trump, when he left the Justice Department, he was afraid he wouldn't be able to find lawyers. And that's Jack Smith, sort of Donald Trump's apex political opponent. He also made the point that a lot of people less well-known struggle to find lawyers and law firms to represent them. And it seems like that sort of underbelly of an issue that's gotten a lot more attention, which is the capitulation of these top-tier law firms. Tell me what the Democratic senators and members of Congress are looking for in these deals.
1: So in many ways, this letter that they sent is something that doesn't mean a lot. No one has to really, I mean, the Democratic lawmakers will say people should respond to them, but these law firms do not really have to respond to them because the Democrats do not have the subpoena power. But the larger message of what is going on here and what I talked to the lawmakers about was that if they retain control, if they gain back control of the House or the Senate, investigating the law firm deals would be one of their top priorities. And one of the reasons, one of the things that they want to investigate is exactly what you're getting at, which is what was the effect of these deals? What did it mean because they did these deals? Did it mean that they were unwilling to represent clients who might be adverse to the administration? How did it impact them? How did these officers of the court, who were supposed to, you know, represent clients no matter their political beliefs or such, how did they respond in, you know, as part of the deals? And part of the thing about the deals is that there hasn't been a lot of oversight on the deals because Democrats don't really control that much and Republicans don't want to ask questions about it. But if the Democrats got back the House or the Senate, one of the first things they would want to do, as Blumenthal said to me, was get someone like Brad Karp under oath to testify about these deals. And that would give us insights into a lot of these things that we haven't been able to get up until now.
0: If a federal judge who looked at the executive orders attacking the law firms described them as illegal, how are the deals inversely legal? Are they not bribes?
1: That's a great question. I would leave it to the legal beagles to determine what is exactly legal or illegal or in the eyes of whomever. I think it's pretty clear that a lot of the law firms that entered into these deals knew that if they went to court, they would quickly receive an injunction, that a judge would quickly issue a temporary restraining order, stopping the executive order from going into effect against them. What happened, though, is that these firms were so afraid to be seen as adverse to Trump and the impacts that that could have on them that what they did was that they went and made the deal because they knew even if they were to succeed in court, it would be too difficult to be persona non grata in this administration and be someone who the administration did not want to deal with because whether you are on the corporate side trying to make deals or you're a litigator trying to, be in opposition to the government, it would be too hard for these firms to operate being out of favor with the Trump administration.
0: Mike, you know better than me, but in our world, the defamation law and cases seek to prove known falsity. In the legal world, if you do something that's knowingly illegal, is that the same kind of peril for their professional associations?
1: I don't know, and I don't know who would make a determination like that. I think what you're getting at is the larger sense that in many ways, the deals have aged. It's been over a year since the deals happened. In many ways, deals have been backfired on some of the firms in the sense of the amount of public outcry it has created about them and the amount of people that have left the firm, like a place like Paul Weiss. At the same time, many of these firms have continued to flourish. They've continued to make an enormous amount of money, and they've continued to be successful. So to them, the cost, whatever public cost there was to this, is been, worth.
0: Worth the bottom line. I mean, Heilman, this gets into the bigger conversation about brands, right? And you see it, media companies are the ones that we pay the most attention to, maybe because we're in the media, but Paramount destroying 60 Minutes in service of Donald Trump just seems like something, to Mike's point about not aging well, that isn't going to age well. Like, this moment will pass, and all the destruction, the law firms that made deals. And again, I don't know if a lawyer can do something knowingly illegal and stay a lawyer. That's, I guess, for lawyers to figure out about other lawyers. But just the brand piece of this seems like it has aged terribly.
2: I think it has aged terribly, Nicole. I think there is, and one of the things that Mike's pointing to is that, the question of brand, we think about it largely in terms of what in business you would call a B2C company, where you have a brand that you're hoping appeals to a large audience of people, and if you're seen poorly, it hurts your bottom line. Law firms are mostly B2B businesses, right? And so you have a much smaller audience that's evaluating your brand, and especially for those firms that were primarily focused on transactional work, I'm not sure how much their brand has suffered from this because the size of the audience is so much smaller and more specialized.
0: Maybe if you're trying to attract the best and the brightest at universities, young people who go to anywhere, maybe they don't want to go to a place that did an illegal deal with Donald Trump. We'll see. Mike Schmidt, thank you for bringing us your reporting. John Heilman, thank you for spending the hour with me. One more break.

0: It is increasingly important for us to zoom out, to see where we are in this moment, where we stand. And there's no one better at doing that than historian Heather Cox Richardson. I had a chance to speak with her for this week's episode of the Best People podcast. She's in a league of her own. She is brilliant. Her Substack, Letters from an American, is indispensable. Take a listen to what she told me about Donald Trump's decision to address the nation about an election he lost 6 years ago.
1: The fact that he is now going for a national address to the American people to say, oh, look, you know, it looks like there's been this terrible fraud, and I'm going to have to do something huge in order to combat that happening in 2026, which is the whole point, after all. That suggests to me that he is desperate. Mm-hmm. And the question is how much people will put up with, how much will state. It's Republicans at the state level pushing back against him as well as Democrats. Mm-hmm. And I'm always looking for the pressure points. The pressure points right now for the American people are, how do you pressure elected officials to do the right thing, to stand by the laws?
0: The rest of the conversation is out now. You just scan the QR code to listen now or download The Best People wherever you get your podcasts. Be sure to let me know what you think of this one on Instagram or Blue Sky. One more break. We'll be right back.

0: Thank you so much for letting us into your homes tonight. We are grateful. With Ari Melber starts right now. Hi, Ari.
1: Hi, Nicole. Thanks so much. Welcome to The Beat. I'm Ari Melber, and we begin with Donald Trump's Justice Department under strain. And not just from what you might say is the legal community, which has clashed with this DOJ, or Democrats who are the opposition party. We're talking about very conservative Republican senators who are saying if they don't change gears, Donald Trump's nominee for attorney general won't get confirmed. This is, of course, the acting AG, Todd Blanche. And this is pushback at a time that actually matters, where senators have leverage. Now, this is following a meeting with Blanche. Epstein survivors have said that even though he had to be forced in that meeting as one of the terms from one of these senators, a Republican, by the way, to even get the nomination vote, they still don't think he's up to the job. And they are urging the Senate to oppose and block his nomination. Now, the Republicans who are, of course, key here are the names you might have heard because they lost their primaries when Donald Trump intervened, Cornyn and Tillis. Now, the letter to them says survivors received an hour of deflection, interruption, and gaslighting. Blanche showed no remorse, and that it felt like a box-checking exercise and a vote to confirm, they argue, would at this point feel to them like a vote against sexual assault survivors. Now, that is just one of the lines of pressure. There is also both of these Republican senators trying to get a commitment, something real or in writing, to get Blanche to fully end once and for all this controversial, currently frozen MAGA crime fund. Now, we have more on that tonight as well, but the bottom line is we hear this narrative about how Republicans never stand up, and I would tell you that narrative is true on most issues most of the time, but not all the time. Neither of these two Republicans, as of this hour, as of right now when I'm telling you the news, have committed to voting for Blanche, and they could end him, end his nomination. Now, here was Senator Cornyn speaking out about all this today.
2: The problem is, if you're going to serve on President Trump's cabinet, he's going to try to bend you to his will as much as he possibly can, and the attorney general needs to maintain some level of independence because he represents the entire country and law enforcement, chief law enforcement officer. So we still got some work to do, but the markup isn't until the 30th, so we have some time.
1: Fact check, true. Maybe late true, maybe partial true, because these senators, including Senator Cornyn, have not exactly been paragons of independence, of doing the standing up to Trump that he just described as necessary. He didn't do it. In fact, it was only his only infraction in Trump's view was years ago being critical of him. But as a voting MAGA Republican, he has been in lockstep with many, many things that Trump has demanded of this party lately. Now, Blanche faces court losses and the other big issue I mentioned, which is his effort to set up something that, best we can tell, is unprecedented, illegal, and a terrible idea. The billion-dollar crime fund on Trump's behalf. That's money that would go to hand-picked Trump allies, maybe Jan 6 people, maybe not. They were so kind of suspicious and guilty about that, they wouldn't really say. And that thing has been blocked in the courts. It is probably illegal. I say that was unprecedented, so it's not like we have a Supreme Court ruling on anyone ever trying this in the past. What's interesting and important tonight is these two Republican senators are saying that thing's got to be fully dropped for good to get their votes. Now, Democrats on the Hill convened several witnesses who discussed why Blanche, in their view, should not get this promotion. Senator Booker also discussing the stakes at DOJ.
3: We have witnessed over the last 17 months a systematic dismantling of that ideal of integrity, not through a single act, but through a pattern, bending the department away from the Constitution and toward the personal and political interests of one man, facilitated by the subservience of another.
1: That's the concern as laid out by Democrats. A couple notes here. One is, we often hear about how Democrats aren't doing enough. What else can they do? They are in the minority. Today is an example where you're seeing them doing extra. It's summer. This is a period where often they might even be on recess. And above and beyond the original hearings, they are trying to use their powers and their platform the way they use the Jan 6 committee to speak to the nation on these issues of import, even without being in the majority. The second point that is a little obscure, but if you've been watching the news or MS Now, formerly MSNBC, for years, you might remember all of that period in the Mueller coverage, which is relevant to my upcoming guest. And I can tell you that when we used to call down and check facts or double check a question or ask something that we were hearing about the Mueller probe, the person we often spoke to was a guy named Peter Carr, one of these behind the scenes people you hear about at DOJ. And I can just tell you, as a legal reporter, I always found him to be straightforward, above board, and never leaky, even though we might have preferred otherwise. And so this is one of many people who served inside the Justice Department and served with people of distinction. Mueller, who I mentioned, and later Jack Smith, who tapped him for a similar role. Now, we know that Blanche removed him last year. Only Blanche can say the reasons, but he discussed Blanche's conduct at DOJ, and again, with the background of years of service, someone tapped by Bob Mueller to do the job. Mueller, of course, was a Republican appointee at one point and comes from that tradition, at least in D.C., but considered very independent and nonpartisan. And then, of course, tapped by Jack Smith. And we've all seen his courage and credibility lately. I give you that background for someone who isn't usually on camera because they're behind the scenes, discussing Blanche undercutting the credibility of the DOJ.
4: Blanche has fired or overseen the firings of hundreds of DOJ employees, usually without notice and for improper, unlawful reasons. But these firings aren't just unlawful. They're also incredibly damaging to the department and its law enforcement mission.
1: With all that in mind, we turn to someone who also helped lead the Mueller probe, who served alongside Mr. Carr, is Andrew Weissman, also former FBI general counsel. Welcome back.
5: Nice to be here.
1: I'm not a fan in these circles where it's like, oh, I know somebody, so that's like cozy DC. I don't mean it like that. Yep. What I mean is Mr. Carr is among many, many other nonpartisan public servants who we don't hear about. I don't think most people have ever seen him on TV,
5: right.
1: Who Mueller trusted, who I believe you trusted, who I believe
5: lately.
1: Smith trusted. And these are the people coming out to say, wait a minute, this isn't ideological. You know, there have been conservative attorneys general, fine. But there's something more rotten here. Can you give us your view and context on this?
5: Sure. Well, let's just take Peter Carr as an example, though. So he did serve as the press person, as you noted, for Jack Smith and for Robert Mueller. But he's a career person. He
1: yep.
5: served in for many, many people of both parties. So the reason he was doing that was just because he's really good at his job. And the Peter Carr, the clip that you just played, in case people, that's not him being nervous. That's not sort of him not acting out of the ordinary. He is a quiet, soft-spoken, but diligent and incredibly capable person. Now, the joke was always in the Mueller team was like he had the easiest job in the world because, you know, the issue was you answer the phone and you say no comment.
1: He never said much to me when we talked.
5: Right. I mean, he, you know, he was a by the book person. And the idea, this is the kind of person who, when you are in the Department of Justice, you are trying to keep the best people. These are people who usually have a lot of other options. They can make a lot more money. They have pressures if they have families to put them through school. And there are lots of reasons people leave unrelated to the love of the job. And you're trying to keep these people in the department because they're so valued and they're so good at their job. Peter Carr would be like the number one person in that position you would want to keep. And so of all of the many, many sins of Todd Blanche, this is so performative in terms of, as he boasted at a conference, which is, you know, what he got rid of and the department's gotten rid of people who worked for Jack Smith and aren't we, isn't that great? That is just so anathema to how you should run the department. And it fits in with what Senator Cornyn was saying, which is, you need to be independent. Remember, it was Senator Sessions when he became the Attorney
1: yeah.
5: General. His sin was being independent. And that's why he was gone. And that is something that you see Todd Blanche saying, he is not planning on being independent. There's no signs
1: exactly.
5: of that.
1: And Blanche's partisanship is clear, it's confessed. A little more of that exchange. This is Senator Schiff talking to the gentleman that we're describing for viewers who you worked with, Mr. Carr. Let's take a look.
6: He fired you, right?
4: He signed my termination notice, yes.
6: He signed your termination notice. So he signed the termination of someone who worked on the prosecution of his former client and arguably his current client, Donald Trump.
4: Correct.
6: I mean, it seems to me that was a pretty direct lie he told to our committee.
1: Andrew.
5: So what the senator there is getting at is the idea of a conflict of interest. And if you remember going back to Attorney General Sessions, Attorney General Sessions had recused himself. And you remember Donald Trump's reaction to that was he was furious. But the attorney general was like, it would be inappropriate for me to rule on things that are part of what I was doing as part of your campaign. And so he's like, I am not doing that. Here you have every single sign that Todd Blanche is not going to be in that mold. One of the things I would have liked to have seen was questioning him about Watergate and to say, you know, let's just look at what Elliot Richardson did when President Nixon ordered Elliot Richardson, the then attorney general, to fire the special counsel, Archibald Cox. And Elliot Richardson was like, I'm not doing it. I rather resign. And to me, this is Todd Blanche saying that whole post-Watergate norm that Republicans and Democrats adhere to is out the window. And I think he's very, very sort of direct about it, that that is not the model that he sees, that sort of post-Watergate period will be gone.
1: Yeah. And then putting that all back in, even if you get through this period, becomes tougher. And all this is happening now. It is, there's a big irony in these two Republican senators being the ones that Trump ousted. The concessions they want strike me as bare bones. I mean, the MAGA fund is frozen. I don't think it would ultimately be blessed in court. We don't know yet fully. And briefly, as I'm over on time, their view is, well, just commit to not doing the bad thing that you probably wouldn't be allowed to do.
5: Yeah, and I would say there is a plan B, which is that even if they don't do it through this so-called weaponization fund, whether they're going to use some other pot
1: right.
5: of money to sort of trickle it out and get accomplished the same thing, but using other funds.
1: Yeah, to seize taxpayer money and give it out to their allied convicts, criminals, ex-convicts, however you want to put it. It's striking. Andrew, you're the perfect expert on this tonight. Thank you for being here. Coming up, flags on this nuke deal with the Saudis. Congressman Garcia joins us in the backlash to ICE. We'll hit that later. But first, the gas freakout when we're back in 90 seconds.

0: spoke to the outlet Politico and said, we're preparing for the bottom to fall out. Republicans running out of runway to improve their political fortunes. A Trump White House ally described as close to the administration said this has been badly mismanaged and driven increasingly by the president's refusal to acknowledge a loss. The L word we know bothers Donald Trump in general, but definitely on a war that technically isn't over, but many people say he's lost key parts of. Quote, nobody can really defend it. Polling shows MAGA voters are over it. Support for the war underwater, down 13 points from May to an abysmal 37%. Those are MAGA people. A vast majority of Americans say this isn't worth it. They've seen enough. That reality is stark compared to Trump's claims.
1: Well, Americans aren't against the war. A poll just came out. Americans don't want high gasoline prices, but they're not against the war.
0: One study shows it's actually cost everyone over $1,000 per household when you look at the direct short-term increases to fuel costs, the supply chain, the effects on food and groceries and other goods. And again, that's short-term. Trump has not delivered on the end, the timeline he promised, or the ceasefire working, so that bill could go up. Now, how does the president respond? What does he do about the economy that he promised to address in his famous High Prices 24 campaign? Well, apparently the opposite of help. He is mulling new tariffs on other countries on top of a 50% tariff that's hitting many goods from Canada, which is, of course, our second largest trading partner, our neighbor to the north. Here's the reaction on Fox Business.
2: I worry about tariffs. You know, we got, you know, everybody's so worried about, you know, talking about the 10-year before. I mean, everything, this is not a time to be screwing around here.
0: And yet, this is the time that he is doing it. Now, there's a longtime foe of the president, at least in the second term, someone who's bothered him since probably day one, Republican congressman and sort of Epstein warrior Thomas Massie. He says high prices will further damage not only Trump's hopes for the midterms, but really break trust with the base.
3: Still, there's a base. There's Fox News that's on TV every day trying to glorify this war and show this great thing. Eventually, I think people's pocketbooks are going to impose reality on them, and they're going to quit watching Fox and pay more attention to the gas prices.
0: And that's a Republican talking. So, after all the talk about PR and fake news and reality shows and spin on social media, there's a theme here that we've been reporting on. Substance and reality seem to matter, and they are creating a lot of gravity for Republicans in the midterms. Obama vet Jay Komanduri will speak on this exact issue next.
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0: obviously, it's very frustrating to be back in this trade war again. But if you're worried that this is another case of Trump abusing his power, relax. These tariffs are legal under the Smoot-Hawley Act, which has been around since 1930 when it helped prolong and worsen the Great Depression. So cheer up.
1: The Daily Show having the laughs about the tariffs. We are going to turn to someone who can laugh through the tears, as they say in Russia. It's a very special day when we have a Che Day. The music, the Americana, the political expertise of Che Komanduri, the strategist, veteran of three presidential campaigns, including Obama's. Welcome back, Che.
2: It's good to be back, Ari.
1: I mentioned in the setup, Tom Massey says reality and gas prices beat Fox spin. Substance on the war and people's awareness of what's happening over there seems to be trampling Donald Trump's efforts to spin or lie to people and tell them the war is basically over or the ceasefire basically worked. It didn't. What do you see as the reality index here?
2: I mean, the reality is that MAGA and Trump have gotten everything they've wanted and they have virtually nothing to show for it. Donald Trump has dominated our politics and our culture for a decade. Twice he has had full control of the government. He has had both houses of Congress. He has had a Supreme Court that is a conservative court that is very tilted towards him. He has had the full power of the presidency. And even this time, he had even more power, even more of a perceived mandate going into the second term. And they have nothing to show for any of this. And the reason is because Trump and MAGA, this movement, this party, is simply based on grievance politics, white grievance, male grievance. And I think that also explains why during this whole period, just last week, we had Trump giving an address about how he should have won the 2020 election, because the only thing they have to go to is grievance. And you can't govern by grievance. And I think the American people are seeing that.
1: You put it so clearly, which is why we like talking to you. There's a lot of different ways to put it, but I haven't heard anyone recently just sort of lay it out as you did. They have the levers of government. They have a friendly court. Even a friendly court has had to stop him where he overstepped on issues like rigging the midterm ballots or some of the tariffs being used as emergency powers he didn't have. But your point is, you know, Reagan had two terms and they passed laws and they changed the budget and they really did some things that involved the long-term governance of the nation. And here that hasn't happened. Now, I'll tell you who has ideas about the other problem that Trump's facing. And it's a guy who used to sometimes go by the name Papa Bear. Do you know who I'm talking about?
2: No. Papa Bear? Who is Papa Bear?
1: Stephen Colbert would call this former Fox News host Papa Bear. I feel like we're doing Jeopardy.
2: Oh, yeah. No, it's Bill O'Reilly, right? Yeah.
1: Bill O'Reilly. And whether Colbert meant it as damning by faint praise or something else, people can decide. But Papa Bear O'Reilly, he still makes videos, he speaks, and he says, and again, this is Bill O'Reilly, says that Trump is off his game, that he's old, that he needs to rest. Take a look.
3: So my advice to Donald Trump is to take the next month off if you can. Get into an environment where you like golf and relax a little bit. You got to deal with Iran. I understand that. Everybody understands it. But you can do that on the phone and you can do that with your people coming, but need a breather.
2: You know what? I'll give Bill O'Reilly some credit. That's actually good advice. The problem is we all know Trump won't take it. Because Trump needs to be in front of that camera. He needs to be the center of attention. I mean, just look at what happened the last month. You know, we had that Great American Fair that was a complete bomb. It was a complete bust. Nobody showed up. MAGA was unenthused about it. You know, the America 250 celebration just completely fizzled. Trump wanted it to be about himself and a celebration of himself. No one was interested in that. So then what does Trump do? Well, he notices that the World Cup is going really well. Really good ratings. The U.S. team is doing well. Hey, let me insert myself into that. Let me make that about me. Let me call up the head of FIFA and have the rules changed just for me and then take credit for all the victories, right? Then, of course, we have a defeat in the World Cup, and he has to move on to something else. He goes, well, I need to make this more about me. Let me talk about my 2020 stolen election. That's the new play. So Trump does not have the discipline to step away. He doesn't have the ability to say, hey, you know, this isn't about me. Maybe I would benefit by just taking a break from the limelight. He can't do that.
1: As the old song goes, Che, you're so vain, I bet you think this World Cup is about you.
2: Yes, I'm sure Carly Simon can update it with those lyrics. Absolutely.
1: And it wasn't. And the Republicans, we know in the midterms, would most like him to step out of view in the same way that we've seen unpopular a Democratic president sometimes being asked not to campaign because there was some sort of dialogue. Well, there's no dialogue here. He's staying in the headlines. And what you're saying brings us back, of course, to where O'Reilly started. O'Reilly is pro-Republican, and he's offering golf and sort of pleading with him to go do something else to try to keep him out of the headlines, which sort of tells you where the trend lines are. Che, I'm going to tell you something. Having you show up on Che Day is vital. It's not the same when we don't have you booked on a Che Day.
2: Yeah, considering it's named after me, it would be very awkward and weird.
1: Be tough. You know? Yeah, be tough. Thank you for joining us. Continue to have a good summer. We're going to fit in a break. When we come back, we do have an update on another Trump problem, which is the Saudi Arabia deal and pay-to-play corruption allegations. Congressman Robert Garcia, newsworthy guest. He's big on this. He will be here by the end of the hour. But next, scrutiny on ICE as the immigration crackdown heats up and draws many Americans ire.
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1: We're following the facts tonight on Donald Trump's immigration crackdown. Records now show agents arrested a new record number of immigrants in June, over 40,000. That's actually the highest rate in this term, as the mass deportation agenda has been ramped up with support from Republicans in Congress. ICE agents shot and killed two men during vehicle stops in Texas and Maine, all in the same week. Both looked, according to outside witnesses, as entirely avoidable events, where basically it was the U.S. government bringing the crime or the problem. And there have been mass protests. The agency initially trying to pause traffic stops, a sign that there something wasn't working right. But Trump then overruled his own appointed officials, saying that they wouldn't even do that pause. Now there are journalistic accounts that the FBI is doing something that really sounds upside down. That it will not investigate ICE confrontations, meaning if they perhaps mistakenly or wantonly kill people or Americans. FBI is not even going to look into that. Remember, it's the FBI that's supposed to protect all of us, be the crime-fighting agency, no matter where the crime may come from, stoking new calls for accountability.
2: American citizens have been beaten, bloodied, and killed simply for exercising their First Amendment and their Second Amendment rights in a way disfavored by the masked paramilitary forces of ICE. ICE and DHS traffic in lawless violence, propaganda, and disinformation to mask all the corruption and cruelty, which are the daily

0: bread of the system. At what point do we say enough is enough? This is not America.
1: We're joined now by Geraldo Rivera.
2: Hey, Ari.
1: Many viewers know him, a veteran journalist, many shows and accolades, too many to mention. Also relevant here, a longtime Fox News host, and you've had dealings, of course, with Donald Trump over the years. Welcome back.
2: Thank you. Now with News Nation.
1: And now with News Nation, of course. Like I said, so much to mention. And the Geraldo Show.
2: Bar mitzvah.
1: when you look at the second term immigration crackdown, many see something having gone off the rails.
2: It's very disheartening to me. It's very, very sad. The demonization of people who really, the vast majority of them, just wanted the American dream. I mean, it sounds so rhetorical, but it's still true. Juan and Maria just want to come here to get by. They want to send a couple of dollars back home to Mexico. They want to raise their children in a place where they don't fear violence from the cartels. It's just a no-brainer. And yet, there is this feeling toward them as if they were, every one of them, carrying the plague. Or, you know, now you see at the airport, someone acted out and the clerk said, I'm going to turn you into ICE. You know, it's just this, and ICE, what's with ICE? Never have you seen a situation where the FBI doesn't wear masks, the sheriffs don't, the cops don't. Why is it unique to this force that they have to hide their identities? What is it? It's because the sorrowful, horrible task that they have been given is so antithetical to most people's sense of decency.
1: Yeah, and
2: what you're disparate.
1: Right, what you're referring to is this menacing presence from many of the ICE officials under Trump, and then sort of stoking violence. Now, if you find violent offenders, both parties in Congress have said, yeah, deal with it. But here you have unarmed individuals, and then under Trump policy, they say, oh, well, maybe their car was a weapon. Maybe something else was a weapon. I mean, these are unarmed people. I want to show you the facts on this Guardian report. ICE, under Trump, keeps accusing immigrants of, quote, weaponizing vehicles. They reviewed cases that DHS promoted as evidence of a surge in vehicular attacks. So DHS says, here's the cases. The Guardian finds most of these claims fell apart under scrutiny. The accusations consistently disproven by evidence or rejected by independent courts. Out of the 26 that DHS offered, one has led to an assault conviction.
2: I mean, you're in a car. These masked desperados, without body cams, by the way, come rushing up to you, yelling at you. And you're in a car. What's your instinct? Is your instinct to go with the masked man? No, your instinct is to get the hell out of there.
1: Yeah, to flee.
2: And that's what and as soon as you hit the gas, that's when they consider that car is weaponized. It is absolutely, it's reckless. It's hideous conduct. And, you know, everyone knows what's going on. It's just that it is tolerated because this population is so unpopular with half the American people. But very briefly, Trump has done a good job on the border. Biden did a terrible job on the border. But now, having done that good job on the border, why not show compassion? Why not the Dreamers? Remember the Dreamers?
1: Mm-hmm.
2: Youngsters brought here as children by their parents. Obama wanted to give them a pathway to citizenship. And there was broad, bipartisan support for it. It's disappeared in this now militarized attitude, this demonization of this, the monsterization of this population. It's really it's disgusting.
1: Yeah, I hear you, and I hear your clarity on it. And as I reminded people, it's not like you're coming out from some liberal corner here. You've talked to Trump, you've been at Fox, but you're talking about how far they've gone. And then there's the contrast between how many of these people with the surging numbers, they've had to round up people who've been here many years, who have jobs, who then are otherwise engaged in our economy, and whose only infraction is being undocumented. It's a far cry from the actual criminal activity I mentioned, gang activity. There are headlines about El Mayo. This is a longstanding case who had worked directly with El Chapo, who's infamous. They used hitmen. They had political corruption, illegal drugs coming into the U.S. The Times writing about this case, which sort of goes on under the normal DOJ, where there's nonpartisan prosecutors still bringing these kind of cases separate from all of these ICE shenanigans. And so I did want to turn to that and reflect, as we often do, because I like to learn from people and bring people around who have experience. You're one of them. You've been covering the drug war for a long time. Let's take a look.
3: But on this trip, the Mexican army clearly challenged the idea that drugs and corruption will last forever. We asked the Mexican government to show us their eradication efforts firsthand. Dave's load was discovered by a dog. The traffickers tried to outwit the dogs, so they camouflaged their dope by wrapping it 1,000 different ways.
4: I hear that you are still famous, Renee, or infamous maybe is a better word, for your bag of grenades.
5: This man has enormous resources. He will escape again if he's not extradited to the United States.
1: Decades of this drug war, what have we learned? And are we fighting the same battles if the United States doesn't get a hold of the use and addiction problems inside this country?
2: We are absolutely. I have no patience and I have no, I give no compassion to these drug bandits. They are bad people exploiting not only the customers, the non-Latino Americans, but also the themselves. It is a bad scene. They deserve the law enforcement to crush them, but it won't. As long as there's a market for the dope, they're going to be coming, and it's going to be like the hamster on the wheel. Hmm. They keep working it. There'll always be dope. As long as they're going to pay $100 a gram for cocaine, someone's going to go there and do that. Whether it's Chapo or Mayo or.
1: Yeah, we're in this loop. I have 1 minute left, but when you were out there in the field and going to these different countries, what did you see? That people don't have better options, or that the gangs now, especially in Mexico, they have so much power?
2: Yeah, all that stuff is true about options and fairness and no other place to turn. But I go back to what has happened as a result of the drug trade. Juan and Maria, the innocent, hardworking American dream seekers are the ones who are being victimized. Mm-hmm. Why? Because the cartels exploit them. They use them. They hide behind them. And it makes this very, very, very a difficult situation. But we have to keep fighting it despite the frustration. We need the help of the Latin American governments. And I think that we're doing a fairly decent job of that. But it's a long way to go. I don't want to end on a pessimistic note, but I don't see how, as long as there's a marketplace, I don't see how it's going to be fixed.
1: No, and that's the issue. And again, interesting to draw on sort of your experiences, Geraldo. We love it when you're able to stop by here in studio. Good to see you, Geraldo Rivera. Up next, Donald Trump's overseas business conflicts raising major national security questions about his foreign policy. And we have a special guest who's right in the thick of this. You're going to want to hear from top Democratic Congressman Robert Garcia on the alleged corruption next.
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Tonight, we're also following more concerns about President Trump's overseas businesses and how it may corrupt American foreign policy and deals with governments abroad. Trump approving, for example, a very controversial nuclear energy deal with Saudi Arabia. It opens the door for the Gulf nation to enrich uranium. And there are large concerns about the ongoing proliferation of nuclear technology in the region and among countries that have mixed records at best from the view of U.S. security. And then there's the question of whether this echoes what Trump was originally impeached for. If you go all the way back to the talk of quid pro quo deals abroad for his personal agenda, well, look at this. Trump Org, just earlier this year, also announced its own $10 billion set of deals with Saudi companies. And that is a country where many companies, of course, operate in a kind of organized deal or alliance with the state government. And there will be a new Trump Tower in the city of Jeddah, a new Trump golf course and hotel in the city of Diriyah. And you can see Trump with the crown prince looking at a very model of that project, which this photo raises the question, are you looking at your president doing things on your behalf, whether you agree with him ideologically or not, are they for the United States, or are you looking at a businessman doing these side deals that have enriched him to the tune of billions of dollars in the second term, who is more concerned about that than whatever the U.S. interest might be? It is a mixing of business and foreign policy that we've seen across the region. We're also learning the Trump administration was warned against giving chip technology to the UAE and apparently ignored those warnings. So again, what was in our interest as a nation and what were the other perhaps personal or corrupt ideas on the other side of the ledger? The Trump Org also building a new Trump Tower in the UAE and has a $500 million crypto deal with the UAE's royal family. This is from Intrepid.

0: reporting by a range of outlets. You can see the mastheads here on the screen, and raises the question of, if this is what we know, imagine what else is being cooked up, what other deals and handshakes have been offered up for more enrichment, more personal benefit to Trump and his family, regardless of what is, again, in the United States' interest. On this important story, I want to bring in a guest who's at the center of all of it, Congressman Robert Garcia, the top Democrat in the House Oversight Committee, is a key figure on these issues, including what could happen if the Democrats take back subpoena power and win the midterms. Welcome.
1: Happy to be here.
0: What do you and the committee know about this, perhaps even beyond some of the public reporting, and what would you do to try to add oversight?
1: Well, first, there's no question that this is just unprecedented levels of corruption by Donald Trump, by his family. No American president has ever enriched himself in the billions of dollars, enriched his family, enriched their companies the way Donald Trump is doing it. He's broken every single rule. And on top of all of what you just laid out, let's not also forget it was the Saudis that gave Jared Kushner $2 billion for an investment firm that they have yet to make any actual investment back on. And so as Kushner gets more wealthy, as the Trump boys cut real estate deals after Donald Trump lands and is trying to do fake diplomacy, they all continue to get wealthier and dramatically wealthier. The crypto deals, the real estate, Trump Tower, and then you have things like the Qatari jet. I mean, all of these projects and deals, they reek of real and serious corruption. And we're investigating every single one of these leads. We have an enormous amount of evidence in front of us. There's been incredible reporting on all of these items. And what I will say was, we're clear-eyed that for us, in the Oversight Committee and in the majority, the Trump family corruption is our single largest area that we're going to be focusing on. There is no issue that is going to be more critical for us in accountability than focusing on Trump family corruption.
0: As you know, in the first term, when it was discovered that Trump was abusing foreign policy powers for whatever his personal agenda was, in that case, trying to cook up the announcement of a sham investigation into the Bidens, it was a huge deal. And he got impeached over it. And it felt like a red line crossed. In some sense, do you view this as a larger problem than that? Because here, if it is a quid pro quo, the things are actually happening. They weren't scuttled, and that could affect U.S. national security.
1: Yeah, look, I think that we've gone above and beyond what happened in the first term. I mean, there's no question. I mean, the corruption is just out in the open. I'm not sure sometimes that Donald Trump and the Trump family even care about the corruption or about the American people knowing what they're doing, because they just are able to continue to do it, because no House Republicans or Senate Republicans will ever call them out. Mike Johnson does not seem to care. John Thune does not seem to care. They allow him to just continue to enrich himself, his family, and his billionaire donors and friends. And that grift continues. And so as the American public struggle with gas and groceries, the cost of rent, the Trumps continue to get more and more wealthy. And so it is just in this moment where people are struggling to see an American president become billions of dollars richer is shameful, and people should be outraged. And we are not going to allow that to just go forward. We're going to investigate, push back, and hopefully pass new legislation that stops this in the future.
0: The Constitution bans any foreign gifts. We've heard that language, emoluments. And the impeachment clause very specifically gives bribery as a reason. Now, there's a criminal technical definition, and it may very well be that Trump or some officials haven't signed on the dotted line of an actual bribery case. But everything you said in the headlines I just showed the audience makes it look like there are gifts. The jet was a gift. And this back and forth is hard to ignore. So do you think any of it rises to that level where you could see more severe legal action in the next Congress or the use of the impeachment power?
1: Well, one, I mean, there have been gifts. I mean, there's no question. I mean, we've documented gifts. We've documented the emoluments clause has been broken numerous times by this president and the family. I mean, what's happening as far as the deals that are not that the sons are making, not just in these countries in the Middle East, but I mean, the federal contracts that they're sitting on these boards of defense contracts are getting out of the Pentagon. I mean, the list goes, it's an endless list. As far as should Donald Trump be impeached? First of all, Donald Trump commits an impeachable offense weekly. I mean, we could be impeaching the president every single week if we had the votes. And I think it's important to also note that he's not going to be convicted by this Senate. I mean, we're going to get past this election. Let's see where the numbers are. I think everything should always be on the table. But right now at this moment, the most important thing is to slow and stop the Trump agenda and the corruption.
0: Yeah. Congressman Robert Garcia, who's been working on this, this is one of those stories we keep following, diving into the details of the corruption and what can be done. And so I appreciate you joining us, and we will be right back.
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0: And if you want to reach out or tell me what you thought about some of the topics in the news tonight, you can always find me online at Ari Melber at any of these social media platforms. That does it for us, and the weeknight is up next.
1: Good evening and welcome to The Weeknight. I'm Simone Sanders Townsend with Michael Steele and Eugene Daniels in for Luke. Breaking tonight, Donald Trump is spreading lies in Georgia, sowing doubt in the state's election processes, and claiming the Democrats made up the word affordability. Mm-hmm. Georgia's Democratic nominee for governor, Keisha Lance Bottoms, is with us in a moment.
2: Also ahead, a third Republican senator is now expressing concerns about Todd Blanche's nomination as attorney general. Senator Richard Blumenthal is here to react.
3: And later, the president diminishes the deaths of the men and women killed fighting his war of choice with Iran. Senator Gary Peters joins the conversation coming up soon. But folks, let's begin with this breaking news. A short time ago, Donald Trump wrapped a MAGA rally in Georgia where he bragged about his so-called Trump accounts for children. But instead of, I don't know, staying on the economic message ahead of the midterms, Trump rambled through his greatest hits, attacking Democrats as communists, as the latest play, downplaying his war with Iran as, quote, a skirmish, and, of course, spreading new election lies.
4: With the cheating and everything else that goes on, so make it too big to rig. Remember my statement, too big to rig, make it too big to rig, and watch those machines. We have to pass the Save America Act to defend American elections. Well, you saw what happened. They caught thousands of votes in New Jersey where illegal aliens were allowed to vote. Thousands and thousands of votes.
2: To be very clear, that is a lie. Thousands of undocumented immigrants did not vote in New Jersey. Trump is exploiting a DMV software glitch in the state that led to about 400 non-citizens casting ballots. Governor Mikey Sherrill has made it clear those votes did not sway any race. And yet Trump is now lying about that error to pressure Congress to pass his voter suppression bill. And speaking of, House Republicans just slid voting restrictions into a bill that was supposed to focus on banning members of Congress from stock trading, something important. Y'all probably care about it. That bill is not expected to pass in the Senate.
1: Meanwhile, at the state level, Republican candidates who spread conspiracies about the 2020 election, claiming that Joe Biden was not the duly elected president, well, they're now seeking power to undermine future elections. Last night in Arizona, those election deniers swept primaries for governor, attorney general, and secretary of state. Now, keep in mind, folks, secretaries of state oversee elections, and the Republican candidate who won last night was deeply involved in Donald Trump's effort to overturn his 2020 loss. I just really appreciate the, not the election deniers, but no, the explanation. But the explanation of what we are talking about, because I think one of the lessons people should take from 2020 is that you cannot just use shorthand and just expect everybody is singing from the same hymn book. You to understand, you have to explain, not just tell. And so when we say election deniers, what we're talking about are people that continue to claim to this day, including the president of the United States, that Donald Trump was the person that actually won the 2020 election and Joe Biden was not the duly elected president, despite the audits, right. People from both parties,
5: the lawsuits.
1: Everybody and their mama looked at it and said, actually, Joe Biden won, the sheer numbers.
5: Right.
1: But it's important because he was able to convince a lot of people he is in Donald Trump the last time. That's what the big lie was about. So he was able to convince people that what he was saying was true the last time. So if people think that what he's saying right now is just a joke and that I'll brush it off, no. There are millions of people that believed it last time, and I'm concerned about the people that will believe it again and what they are willing to do.
2: I was at Politico in 2020 when all of this was happening.
1: Oh,
2: in
1: you used to write the good playbook.
2: Yes, yes. And in the summer.
3: Have you met Simone? She was at the White House.
2: Yes, we used to
3: toss a little bit.
2: In the summer, we were doing this video project, and we were talking about Donald Trump and his lies about mail-in voting. And Tim Alberta, who's now at The Atlantic, one of our colleagues and friends, said he is going to get someone killed. Someone's going to die because of this. And then January 6th happened. So we have seen over and over again, we can read the tea leaves of where these things go when Donald Trump tells people that the election is being stolen government from you. It actually makes sense that you would rise up against the government if someone who you trust is telling you over and over again that the election is being stolen from you. So of course you would do that. And so that I think the folks that aren't paying attention or are downplaying it are doing the same things Republicans did in the run-up to the 2020 election, saying, just let him say it, he'll move on. Mm-hmm. He did not.
5: So I think I come at this a little bit differently, because I'm going to give the American people a great deal more credit writ large on based off of both the arguments. I really believe the only people who are buying the BS coming out of Donald Trump's mouth right now are people who are in that small corner that's left in the room for Donald Trump to go hang out in. The vast majority of Americans have long since, certainly since 2021, but even more so in the last 18 months, come to the realization that this administration is not good for your political or economic health in this country. And I think that that's borne out by the polling. Mm-hmm. If the president had that kind of cachet that he could still convince American people to believe things like that, I think his numbers would be higher. So my belief is that people are much more attuned to the lie around voting, the lies around 2020. And I think that sets up well two things. One, the problem that Republicans have going into this fall, and two, the opportunities Democrats, I'm still waiting on y'all, to execute on to close the deal with the voters between now and November. Mm.
1: Mm. You know, the Republican candidate for governor was at that rally today that the president had in Georgia, and I didn't hear him dispel the myths. And
5: no.
1: So whether
5: and
1: he believes them or not.
5: We should talk about that.
1: Yeah. Well, you know what? We have somebody. Let's bring in former Atlanta Mayor Keisha Lance Bottoms. She is a Democratic nominee for governor in Georgia. Thank you, Mayor Bottoms, for joining us.
5: Mayor, it's good to have you. Congratulations on the run. As a former lieutenant governor, I always like to welcome a conversation with a governor or a potential governor. I want to start with something that we just ended on, because I think it's very, very important. Rick Jackson and Trump and this idea of affordability, because I don't think that's how the people of Georgia are going to be looking at the question of affordability. Let's listen to them.
4: They used the word, first time I heard it, it was a word, you know, made up by the Democrats. Affordability. They said, affordability!
6: The other side talks about affordability as if that's a solution. Affordability is not a political problem. Affordability is a business problem. It requires business solutions.
5: So Mayor, I'm going to let you answer, but I'm just going to put my 3 cents on the table. As someone who's had to address issues in front of the people that you want to elect you, if they think affordability is a problem, it's a problem, political, business, or otherwise. And the fact that he's so damn tone deaf standing next to the tone deaf in chief that he can't be honest about that. What say you, Madam Gubernatorial candidate?
7: Well, I actually believe Trump when he says it's the first time he's heard the word, essentially, is what he's saying, because that would explain why he has not had a problem in gutting HUD and cutting funding towards affordable housing and cutting funding towards affordable health care and cutting funding towards affordable education policies. So it all makes sense. It's not his reality, but I can tell you every single stop that I've made in Georgia, the cost of living is number one on the list. People were already complaining about housing costs and utility costs. Then you add the war and the big ugly bill, and health care costs have gone up in Georgia. So it is the number one issue. I don't know where he gets his information from, or even if he pays attention to the polls. But the people across America are deeply concerned, and clearly the billionaire Rick Jackson and Donald Trump don't have the same concerns as the American people.
2: You know, when voters hear what Donald Trump and how Donald Trump talks about affordability, and they juxtapose that with what he's doing here in the United in D.C., right, where he is literally, according to regime change by Maggie Haberman and Jonathan Swan, walking around the Oval Office with super glue, putting on golden appliques in his room while Americans are suffering from gas prices, while they're still suffering from how expensive groceries are. Tomatoes are up 32%. You know, like all of the things things compound. So I'm curious, as you were talking to voters in Georgia, especially Republican voters and independent voters, are they as riled up? Because I know Democrats are riled up, right? We look at the polling, we see Democrats are riled up about this. But are Republicans and independents as riled up about this enough to stay home and maybe let Democrats win in November or to go out and vote for a Democrat?
7: Everyone is concerned about this. When you hear Marjorie Taylor Greene talking about access to health care and the lack thereof, you know that this is an issue that transcends party lines. When people go to the gas pump, the question is not asked, are you a Democrat? Are you a Republican? Are you an independent? You have to pay for that gas at the price that it is now. Same thing in the grocery store. Same thing with health care costs. In Georgia, 500,000 people have dropped their health care coverage since January of this year, by and large, because of the numbers that they are now facing. People are paying what's equal to a mortgage in many places for health care in the state of Georgia. So when we move around the state, we're talking about these issues, we're listening and coming up with tangible solutions that will make lives better.
1: You know, Mayor, we listened to the entire rally that the president had today. It was long. And I was really struck by how he started. He started and what he said throughout. He talked about how the country is hot. We're doing great. This is the Gilded Age, the Golden Age. And he touted these Trump accounts, which I found so interesting because when it comes to the Trump accounts, the government will put $1,000 in to everyone, regardless of how much money you make. And then American people, they have the opportunity to contribute up to $5,000 a year. Well, most Americans don't have an extra $400 in their bank accounts. I don't know where people are getting $5,000 from every single year. So he talked about all of that. He talked about how his tariffs were working. And I'm struck because there is a headline from the Atlanta Journal-Constitution that says new Canada tariffs could fuel tensions in Georgia's governor's race. They write that Democratic nominee Keisha Lance Bottoms called the tariffs, quote, nothing more than a tax on Georgia families and businesses. What are you hearing about the tariffs? Because Canada, is my understanding, is Georgia's single largest export market.
7: Yeah, you know, small businesses are complaining, Simone. They are saying that their costs have gone up. It's created uncertainty at our port of Savannah. And even when you see the number of trucks that come in and out of the port of Savannah, these are owned by small businesses. So any disruptions or uncertainty with our tariffs has a ripple effect, and people are feeling the pinch. So there's not a single policy that Rick Jackson says he disagrees with Donald Trump on. And if I recall, Rick Jackson also said that he benefited from these tariffs. So these are people who are completely out of touch with concerns of the American people, of people who own small businesses, who are trying to figure out how they can make ends meet. And in Georgia, during the primary, although we were outspent by Republicans by nearly $100 million, Rick Jackson wrote himself a check for $100 million, Democrats still showed up and outvoted Republicans in the primary by 150,000 votes. So the people still have the power. And I must take the opportunity to ask people, if you want to support our campaign, please go to KeishaForGovernor.com because we are focused on the issues that matter to the people of Georgia.
1: So Mr. Chairman, every candidate know how to plug that website.
8: I was going to say, if you didn't, I was going to end the interview. I was going to say, she ain't ready. So Mayor, I want to drill down a little bit more on that because Simone opened, I think, an important door. Yes, it's early. We're not even into August, and the primary season is freshly over. And you and I know that the bell rings on Labor Day weekend, and that's the race. But there is early polling of 448 likely Georgia voters, which folks should know that's a good poll if it's likely voters as opposed to registered voters, because registered voters may or may not vote. Likely voters typically do. That shows Keisha Lance Bottoms at 50% of those voters. Rick Jackson at 43%, don't know at 7%. That 7% number, one would say is high, but I would be a little bit not so concerned because, in a Republican state, albeit Republican state at least leaning, to have you in the position you're in is a good spot to start the campaign, if you will. How do you see your conversation with independent and Republican, center-right Republican voters like myself, who are not going to be buying what the billionaire Republican MAGA head is going to be selling?
7: You know, my mom, I often quote my mom, who says you only have to tell the truth once. And whether I'm standing in a room with Democrats or independent voters or Republicans, my truth will always be that I'm going to focus on issues that matter to people. So when I'm moving around the state of Georgia, and we know that 9 rural hospitals have closed in the state, mm-hmm. I know that expanding Medicaid is important. I know that access to affordable health care is important. When teachers are telling me that their average starting pay is $43,000 a year, I know that increasing that pay is important. When people are talking about the affordability issue in general, we know that those are issues that we need to focus on. So those aren't party lines. Those aren't issues I'm focused on just for the sake of appealing to a particular party affiliation. It's the reality that people are living, and it's the solutions that leaders owe to be able to offer to people.

0: the solutions that leaders owe to be able to offer to people.
1: All right. Keisha Lance Bottoms, candidate for governor of the state of Georgia, thank you so much for being with us. Stay with us, folks, because in just a moment, we'll be joined by Senator Richard Blumenthal, who's demanding greater accountability over the president's vanity projects around Washington, D.C. A little bit later, Senator Gary Peters is at the table as well, following that heated exchange with Pete Hegseth. You probably saw pieces of it. We got more for you, folks. We'll discuss Donald Trump's offensive attitude toward fallen service members as well. You're going to see it all right here on The Weeknight. Don't go anywhere.

0: Another Republican senator is raising concerns about Todd Blanche becoming Donald Trump's next permanent attorney general. Louisiana Senator Bill Cassidy told MS Now this morning what it will take for him to support Blanche.
1: Where are you on the Todd Blanche nomination?
2: I'm not committing to that publicly yet.
1: What are you still looking for?
2: Again, as I've always said, he has to be the AG who used to be the attorney, not the AG who is still the attorney.
0: I hope y'all clocked that sarcasm in my voice just a moment ago, because this now makes three lame duck Republican senators who appear to be hedging their bets by claiming to have an issue with Blanche over matters he has shown no signs of addressing. And whether that translates into any of them actually voting against Blanche, well, I think that's another story. Joining us now at the table is Democratic Senator Richard Blumenthal of Connecticut. He's a member of the Judiciary Committee.
3: Senator, it's great to have you back at the table. So we want to test both sides of your brain today, your senatorial and your legal side. I'm going to start with the senatorial slash political, because I take note of what Simone referenced there about, you know, these three Republicans now all wringing their hands. Here's the deal. My estimation, sir, tell me if I'm off. They only need two to go rogue. One has to hold the line, because then the vice president comes in, casts that final vote, and it's done. So from my estimation, someone like Blanche in his position, it's a win-win. So if it goes down, right, and those three say no, and the nomination fails, he's still in the job through the upcoming November elections. So Donald Trump wins that point. If that one senator says yes, despite the three that are saying no or hesitating right now, he gets the position anyway. He's in the job come November. So the politics from the White House's perspective is they don't mind these senators out there flapping their lips after Donald Trump beat them, because they know at the end of the day, all they need to lose is one, and they're not going to lose that one. How do you see it?
4: I think that kind of statement expressing these vague reservations, pretty lame from a lame duck. I think that at the end of the day, forgive me for being the cynic at the table, putting both sides of my brain to work here. I have seen this movie too many times.
5: Yeah.
4: And I sort of see the end of it where, you know, Cassidy was going to vote for the War Powers Resolution, and then he got his personal briefing from the White House, and lo and behold, he changed his vote. So I have to be somewhat doubtful that they're going to vote the right way. They know what the right thing to do is.
3: Right.
4: And by the way, Blanche has been submitting more answers to questions that we submitted, as you know, questions for the record, which further impugn his credibility. He says that the 2020 election was quote unquote rigged. He can't tell the difference between fact and fiction. He says that he never told us, Dick Durbin and myself, that the slush fund was a mistake. We heard him say it in our individual meetings. So I think that this nomination is gathering more and more burden for Republicans, and they see themselves going over a cliff on it, but I don't think they're going to have the backbone to stand up to it.
5: I don't think you're the only cynic at the table. I think that we're all pretty cynical about this, because at the end of the day, let's put it the Republicans that are uncommitted on the Blanche vote or have said that publicly. You have John Cornyn and Tom Tillis, both who are on the Judiciary Committee. You have Bill Cassidy, who we just heard from. You have Susan Collins. You also have Lisa Murkowski. If these folks cared about the independence of the DOJ, they would have stood up well before now.
3: Thank you.
5: Blanche is not the only person who was working at the DOJ 18 months ago, as all of the ways in which Donald Trump made clear to the American people that he does not care about the independence of the DOJ. Pam Bondi did whatever Donald Trump said. We saw the tweet. We saw the post when he told her to go after people, and then we started to see that happen. So if they actually cared, then they would have done something by now. When you talk to them, do they are they honest about that? Are they honest about the fact that they have not stood up to their constitutional duty, that they have not done the thing that they put their hands up to say that they would do, which is?
4: What I see is the hand-wringing, the wrinkled brows, the sweaty palms, but no concession explicitly that Todd Blanche is the president's henchman. He's his consigliere. He has enabled corruption.
5: He literally called himself the president's attorney in the in front of the judiciary committee.
4: A slip of the tongue that was very revealing when he said, I'm his attorney. He is, in effect, Donald Trump's attorney. Donald Trump has always wanted his own Roy Cohn. Mm-hmm. Now he's got him as Attorney General of the United States.
0: It's such an important, I mean, so why, I just don't understand why the senators are playing with us like this.
5: No, you do understand why because they don't care.
0: Well, but John Cornyn, Senate, correct me if I'm wrong, but didn't Senator Cornyn get his butt whipped by the President of the United States of America?
5: So did Cassidy.
0: Tom Tillis thought he was about to get his butt whipped, and that's why he's not running for re-election. But this is what Senator Cornyn had to say today on Capitol Hill.
6: The weaponization fund, is, as he conceded, is not dead and could be revived. So we need more assurance, and that could best be accomplished by a modification of the settlement agreement by the parties. If you're going to serve on President Trump's cabinet, he's going to try to bend you to his will as much as he possibly can, and the Attorney General needs to maintain some level of independence.
0: He mentioned settlement agreement by both parties. Liz Oyer, former United States pardon attorney, was on our show last night, and she had this to say about that settlement agreement that would be needed.
7: Legally, the slush fund is still enforceable because there is a written contract. The contract says that it can only be modified by a written agreement between the parties, which means not only does Todd Blanche need to put it in writing, but Donald Trump needs to put it in writing that he agrees to withdraw the slush fund. He's never going to do that. So there's really no point in Blanche writing it because he's not going to get the counterparty signature from Donald Trump saying it's dead and is not dead.
0: I have two questions. One, what do you think about that? And two, what does the president have on these senators? Because in my estimation, that is the only reason that John Cornyn, Senator Cornyn looked like a hostage in that video. Well, I just, Senator, what's going on? What is going on? What do they have on them?
4: Two-part question. Let me take the first part. Liz Oyer is absolutely right. That slush fund, I call it a thug fund, is not dead as long as the president says it was a great idea. And Todd Blanche is refusing to put in writing that he thinks it is dead. What does he have on these senators? You know, that, Simone, is a profound mystery to me. What is the sway? What is the spell that he has cast? What is the cult? What's the basis for it? Because we all know, we've seen senators standing up. It doesn't take necessarily profiles and courage. I led a veto override against Joe Biden, president of my party.
5: They were not happy.
4: And you may remember it. Joe Biden wasn't exact, and President Obama wasn't exactly happy with any of us who sometimes defied his requests. But he understood that we act on our conscience and convictions. There are times when we need to stand up. And I don't know what is motivating these senators, because they have nothing left to lose. You know, that's the irony here. You know, as Dylan said, you know, freedom is nothing left to lose. These guys are done in their jobs, and they know it's the right thing to stand up to them.
5: But there is that revolving door in Washington, D.C., going from Congress into another job. So it would appear to me, this isn't a question, just throw this off the table. Like, at the end of the day, they're probably thinking about that next job. Can they counter the president?
0: Maybe.
5: If they're looking at where they want to go next?
8: They are.
0: They're thinking about that in the vanity projects, too, Michael Steele.
8: Yeah, I was going to say that, that is all a part of the piece here. You, Democrats are holding hearings on these vanity projects that tap into the next jobs, the next opportunities, the next level of grift. What can you tell us about that effort? Real quick, we got a little less than a minute left, so, you know, just...
4: A little less than a minute, summarize 18 separate vanity projects.
8: I know.
4: $1 billion.
8: It's called TV, but that, we can do it. We can do it.
4: President, we know he's the grifter-in-chief. Now we're discovering he's also the vandal-in-chief. He's hiring his pals, his campaign donors, to do the reflecting pool, desecrating an iconic American monument. These monuments don't belong to Donald Trump. Mm-hmm. They belong to us. And the corruption in this administration has real costs. They're ballooning the bills. They're cratering the quality. And he's hired this guy to do the reflecting pool, who was a $500,000 campaign donor to him. That's why we are undertaking this investigation. Robert Garcia, the head of the ranking member on the Oversight Committee, for hopefully we're laying the groundwork for after November when we have subpoena power and we can really take it to this administration and uncover more. Name and shame, the administration deserves to be called out.
0: Yeah, money for no money for SNAP, no money for healthcare, but apparently money for the vanity projects. Yeah.
4: People are struggling, and he is spending literally hundreds of millions of dollars. That East Room, the ballroom that he first destroyed when he destroyed the East Room, ballooned from $200 million to $400 million to $600 million, first assured no taxpayer money. Now we discover $400 million or more going into it from the Secret Service. You know, the corruption is so rampant and rank.
0: The senator has to come back to talk about
9: this. Because there's a lot more to talk about. Senator Richard Blumenthal.
4: With both parts of my brain.
9: Yes, all of them. Thank you, sir, for coming to the
4: table.
9: Ahead, Donald Trump struggles to downplay his disastrous war of choice with Iran, as polling shows it's more unpopular than ever. Senator Gary Peters joins the conversation only on The Weeknight.

0: Breaking tonight, U.S. Central Command just announced a flurry of additional strikes on Iranian military targets, marking the 12th straight day of combat in Trump's war. The announcement came moments after Trump referred to the war as a, quote, skirmish. Meanwhile, the president is treating fallen American soldiers like points on a scoreboard, even as he prepared to greet their caskets. Today, the president attended dignified transfers for First Lieutenant Tyler Feehan, Sergeants Michael Swinton and Angel Rampersad, and Private Isabella Gonzalez, all killed in recent days during the war with Iran. Just yesterday, Trump downplayed the 18 Americans killed, comparing the death toll with the higher death tolls from past wars. Joining us now is Democratic Senator Gary Peters of Michigan. He is the ranking member of the Homeland Security Committee and sits on the Appropriations and Armed Services Committees.
1: Senator, you may have missed this today, so we'd like to play for you Donald Trump talking about the war with Iran today at his rally. Take a listen.
2: I call it a skirmish. This is with this skirmish we have with the Islamic Republic of Iran, and I call it that. Because let me tell you, they're getting hit so hard, and they want to make a deal. But I say they're not ready to make a deal. Because every time they make a deal, they want to change it and everything. They're not ready. They'll be ready very soon.
1: This is the war's 144th day. Just today, Iran's foreign minister said, quote, our defense doctrine is clear, eye for an eye, and he promised a powerful and decisive response to further strikes. Your thoughts on what you just heard from the president?
3: Well, certainly this is not a skirmish. It's really a mischaracterization of what's happening. And to do that right after you have people coming back from dead and coming back to their grieving families, folks who have died in this war, this is a war. People die. It impacts people in a major way. You look at the impact that it's having to folks in this country, the amount of money that we're spending. We're basically mortgaging our future, and every family is paying more at the gas pump. I mean, but just back up again. I want to get back to the point. Human lives are being taken. Mm-hmm. The men and women who serve this country with honor and distinction, who go wherever they are called to go to. And yet, as I brought up in the hearing yesterday, what we're seeing here is a failure of leadership. When you have leaders who do not have any kind of idea as to what the strategic objectives are or how you actually win this war, you put people's lives in harm's way. And that's what we're seeing. Not only the folks who have died, we have injuries. We think those injuries are probably being grossly understated. Mm-hmm. There are costs in every war, and every life is sacred. And we don't see that kind of attitude from the president, which I think is completely despicable.
4: Folks that are in the military, my dad was in the Army. They and their families are always prepared to give the ultimate sacrifice. And you usually give that ultimate sacrifice assuming that the president is telling you the truth, assuming that the administration is going to utilize you in a way that makes sense, utilize you with a plan in place, utilize you with the consent of the American people through their elected representatives, folks like you in Congress. Mm-hmm. The math here is very stark. $37.5 billion spent, tens of billions of dollars more. He came to you guys asking, right, what attitude problem too. You can't come to nobody out with your money, hands out like this.
1: I mean,
4: for
1: he
4: money.
1: Was like, give it to me. Okay. And it's like, what? Right.
4: The strait is still closed. Gas prices are climbing, 18 dead, 500 plus wounded, probably more, as you said. Right. Does it feel like this administration, and I think I know how you're going to answer this, in any way, shape, or form, understand what they have done here? Because they have, frankly, taught the entire world that the United States doesn't know what it's doing when it comes to war anymore.
3: Yeah, I totally agree. I mean, that's why our allies aren't with us. They realize this makes no sense to what's happening, particularly when you don't have a plan in place, a strategic plan to actually win a war, to bring it to an end, a successful conclusion. And then you hear from the president, as we heard in that speech that you played, I think we're really close. They want to come to the table. How many times have we said that? I think he has said the war is over or we won about 30 times.
4: Yeah.
3: I think the number is probably even higher since I looked at it last. So when you keep deceiving the American people and then you downplay the implications of this war and call it a skirmish, and yet when you have people coming back as casualties and families that are grieving, this is a president that's disconnected from the kind of humanity that we expect in the leader of our country.
4: Calling it a skirmish the same day that he's at Dover.
3: Yeah. Right, right. Absolutely.
0: The thing that struck me about that sound coming in is the one thing I've learned over the years with Trump is that he's good at projecting. And so that was a projection. He's the one who's not ready to do a deal because he doesn't know how to do the deal, because the only deal he can do at this point that Orion will accept is the Obama deal. Yeah. And that it gets us back to a space he doesn't want to be in.
3: Right.
0: I want to shift us a little bit to your backyard and the primary in Michigan and the politics there. We were commenting about, you know, the old sort of old style, you know, primary process unfolding. Very, very important race. You were neutral in the race up until earlier this month. You came out in support of Ms. Stevens. What moved you on that endorsement? And what's been the backlash? Certainly, Mr. El-Sayed campaign responded by noting this is the establishment backing the establishment. Ultimately, his entry emphasizes the stakes of the race. It's the politics of the past versus the politics of the future, the politics of corporate power versus the politics of worker power. You can check all those boxes when you don't get the endorsement from the senator of the state. But what led you to make the endorsement that you did, and how do you see the race?
3: Well, I made the endorsement because I think Haley Stevens is an outstanding candidate, and she's going to make a great senator. That's first and foremost. So I've had the chance to get to know her over the years. In fact, it goes back to when I was first elected to Congress back in 2008, which was the height of the financial crisis and a scary time in Michigan because we had the auto industry collapsing under our feet. President Obama obviously understood the importance of that. Haley Stevens was the chief of staff to the task force that was responsible for making sure that our auto industry was saved in this country. Thank God President Obama was president at the time because he understood how important that was. But I worked with Haley Stevens. She's passionate about Michigan. She's Michigan through and through. She cares about manufacturing. She cares about the auto industry. That's the kind of person that we need in the Senate right now. And I particularly like the fact that she's a kind of a practical, common sense person who tries to find common ground. And God, we need to find common ground in this country.
4: But all of these things were true in May. And in May, you told the Associated Press that you were going to stay neutral. What changed?
3: Now, I just, you know, after a while, I just think this race is always knew it was important, obviously. But it's pretty clear right now that we have a real opportunity to take a majority in the Senate. If you would have asked me that 7-8 months ago, I would say, I don't think that's possible that we're going to do it. But now we're right on the edge. It's going to be close to take the majority. And given what we're talking about with President Trump and what's happening with the war and everything that's happening, the stakes are so high, we have to take the majority in the Senate.
4: And you think El-Sayed can't win in November?
1: That was my question, yeah.
3: Well, I wanted to get behind a candidate that I believed would be a great senator. And so that's why I got behind Haley, because Michigan is going to be the center of the political universe. If we lose Michigan, the map gets very, very difficult. And so I want to...
1: You got to hold all the seats you currently have.
3: Right.
1: I know we have to go, but I just want to know, do you think you're the establishment?
3: I don't know what the establishment is. I'm a Michigander. I've represented Michigan. I've been pleased and privileged to represent the people of Michigan over the years. And I think that's what people look for. I think folks like practical, common sense policy making, and that's what I do.
1: I would just note the people in Michigan also like Gary Peters, child. He's not running again because he said he ain't going to run. I don't know. Senator Gary Peters, thank you for your time tonight.
3: Thank you.
1: Coming up, an important update on a story we first brought you last week. The U.S. attorney who was fired by Donald Trump after less than an hour on the job, folks, is fighting back. The details when the weeknight returns.

0: Today, we're seeing what it looks like when somebody stands up to Donald Trump's attack on the rule of law. The U.S. Attorney for the Western District of Washington, who Trump fired 54 minutes after he took his oath, is now suing the president. Roger Rogoff claims his termination did not follow due process. This is the first lawsuit of its kind filed by a judge-appointed U.S. attorney challenging their removal. Rogoff joined the weeknight last week, just 2 days after he was fired, and this is what he said.
1: If I do proceed with a lawsuit, I make decisions because I'm in it and in it for the long haul. And so if it happens, you can expect that we're going to fight.
2: Not me being like, who was that? Elise, thank you.
3: It was good having him on the show to sort of set. I mean, that was the question at that time,
0: whether
3: or not he would actually pursue litigation on the matter. And, you know, he was very, you know, I could tell there was something there.
0: Mm-hmm.
3: Here we are now. I think it's an important, to your point, I think it's a very important signal to send that for someone like him in the position he's that he held for 54 minutes.
2: Which is insane.
3: It's insane.
2: It's crazy. You did ask a good question last week to him. You asked about the legal arguments he was exploring, and he kind of hedged. I didn't watch it live, but I did watch it after, and I got the verbiage today.
3: Yes.
2: And he said, I don't want to get into the specific legal arguments that may come out and come forward, but I think it comes down to the Constitution requiring, along with the statute you all cited, advice and consent of the Senate. And look, I think this is an argument, frankly, that is bigger than Mr. Rogoff.
0: Yeah.
2: Remember, Maureen Comey, who was not a U.S. attorney, but she was
3: still has a suit.
2: Yep. She served as Southern District of New York, so a different kind of U.S. attorney, if you will. And she's suing the government. So while there was a ruling from the Supreme Court, a decision that talked about some of these agency heads, they have not weighed in on this. So I think that this is a fight that's not over. And again, why does it matter? Because people are like, what can you do? What is going on?
3: Right.
2: What's going to happen? These people are fighting, and you can't have an opportunity to win if you don't at least try to fight.
0: January 19th last year, I was talking to someone who ended up being in the Trump DOJ. And what they told
2: voluntarily.
0: Me at the time, yes, voluntarily, what they told me at the time was that they were going to stretch the bounds of everything. And I said, well, what does that mean? And they said, we're going to try everything. And that has proven to be true. And who knows if Roger Rogoff is going to be successful, but the other side also has to try everything, right? Donald Trump has stretched the bounds of what it means to be a president, what executive power means. And the only way we get answers as to what a president can actually do is if someone stands up and says, you know what, actually, you can't fire
3: me. But here's the interesting thing about that point, and it's an important piece not to gloss over, because stretching the bounds is important when it happens. What's equally important is how the judicial system responds to that stretching of the bounds. We do not have a Supreme Court in place that would respond in the dare decisis sort of traditional view.
2: They've already given them immunity.
3: So they've already taken the stretched bounds and snapped it.
0: Right.
3: And so what these lawsuits are doing is basically saying, we're going to try to snap this back, because you may have dealt with an executive head.
2: Mm-hmm.
3: Now you've got to deal with something that touches on your court.
2: Mm-hmm. This is why who wins power actually matters. Okay? The people in power matter.
3: It does.
2: I'm writing a book about that. Stay tuned. Coming up next on All In, Virginia Senator Tim Kaine joins the show to discuss the president's tone-deaf comments at the dignified transfer for fallen U.S. soldiers. That is at 8 o'clock Eastern, right here on MS Now. Folks, we'll be right back.

0: Well, I'm sad to say that does it for the weeknight, but we'll see you back here tomorrow at 7 p.m. Eastern. Former DOJ official Peter Carr, the one-time spokesman for Jack Smith and Robert Mueller, will be here. And a reminder, on Saturday, September 26th, MS Now is hosting Together in Texas, We the People 2026, y'all. Our annual live community event. All of your favorite MS Now hosts will be there, including Simone, Luke, Eugene, and myself. Tickets start at $30, but they're going fast, so get yours now, folks. Just scan that QR code on your screen to go, or go to ms.now/together. Thanks for watching All In with Chris Hayes. Starts right now. Y'all go do that scan thing. Come on, get the phone. Do it. Get the phone. Do it.
1: Good evening from New York. I'm Jacob Soboroff in for Chris Hayes. Today, Donald Trump attended the dignified transfer of four U.S. soldiers who lost their lives in his war with Iran. But the commander-in-chief's approach to his war of choice has been anything but dignified. Starting with his comments to reporters, lying to the American people, and trying to convince them that this war